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2: Good evening and welcome to World News Briefing. I'm filling in for Tom, and he will be back next week. He's been on vacation for the last 2 weeks, and I'm sure he's looking forward to stepping in and keeping you current on the events. And so much is going on this week. Once again, I have the great Don Stewart with us, and this time we have him all to ourselves. I'm not going to split the show with anybody because I have so many questions for Don, and I know you do too. Don, welcome to World News Briefing.
3: Oh, thank you, Dennis. It's such a pleasure to be back. I love it.
2: Well, you created this program.
3: True.
2: When you used to go out on speaking events, and it was always in the summertime, that's when everybody does their speaking, I used to have to fill your shoes with Chuck. And I, of course, I'm not a speaker, you know. I mean, I really enjoyed doing the His Channel Lives and my Pray for Miracle and things like that. But I used to have to study for 3 days before I would go on with Don. People don't realize these shows that, you know, because people don't do it, they don't know that it's like 2 days of your time for just an hour show.
3: Yeah, you know, when I would do breaking news every day, from the time I started studying for it till the time I got home, it took me 7 hours, not only 3 or 4 hours to get the material, but then to get to the studio back and the such like. So it's a long day doing it. But it was, believe me, it was worth it.
2: Well, you know, the part that it was difficult when everything back then, there was that period when everything was really happening and changing.
3: Mm-hmm.
2: That you would come in, and I would always use that because I used to go in there all the time back then out to Anaheim. I would always call it tossing the papers in the air, where you'd go, yep. Well, I've got to start all over. The whole news cycle has completely changed. And it was moving so fast back then. I thought I couldn't figure out how you could keep up with it.
3: Well, it wasn't easy, believe me. But, yeah, we did, and we enjoyed it, but you're right. I would come into the studio, and sometimes 5 minutes before we're on the air, something huge breaks, so I've got to just, you know, segue into that. And, yeah, you learn to do it, and I have fun doing it. So never a dull moment, is there, on His Channel with breaking news, World News Briefing, and everything else?
2: No, there I love the live shows, you know. I like the live interview shows, and I like World News Briefing. That's always my favorite because I'm always, here when Tom tapes World News Briefing, and it's amazing how everything is splayed out and the decisions are made on what the topics are. But anyway, we need to get into it. I've got a question here for you, Don.
3: Sure.
2: This war between the U.S. and Israel and Iran, has it been predicted in Scripture? And if not, what does it mean?
3: Okay, that's a great question, one that really needs to be answered biblically, because, Dennis, we've seen so much confusion and misconceptions and just wrong teaching on the subject. We've heard everything from this has been predicted in Scripture, it's Ezekiel 38, 39 invasion, or it's found here, it's found there. No, this particular war, this particular regional war, has not been predicted in Scripture in the least. It is not fulfilling any specific Bible prophecy. Now, having said that, what it is doing is wonderfully setting the stage for what will come in the future. We'll talk about that on the program today, because, Dennis, as we've been doing this over the years, there were so many things that had not yet been fulfilled. For example, in the 1970s, everybody seemingly was in the wrong place. You had Iran and Turkey were the best friends of Israel. Iran was the best friend of Israel in the Middle East. Turkey's where the Israelis took their vacations. The Saudis were their enemies, the Gulf states were. And now it's turned all around. It's fitting exactly with what the scripture has to say, where the real problems are going to be in the future with not only a final day's Russian invasion, but also with two surrogates, Turkey and Iran, which before were good friends of Israel. So the thing we have to do as believers is not try to get ahead of what the scripture has to say. 1 Corinthians tells us, 4:6, not to go beyond that which is written. And so we would certainly like to know more about things than we do. But, you know, we know enough, and we've got to be careful not to speak more than what the scripture has to say. And so when we go to the scripture, we don't find anything about a regional war between Israel and Iran. What we find out, and we'll talk about that, is Israel's surrounded by all their enemies. They're surrounded on seven sides. That's not something surprising. But Iran right now is the biggest problem militarily against Israel in the Middle East. That won't be the case in the last days. It will be Russia will be the big problem, and Iran and Turkey will be surrogates of Russia. And so what we see right now, we've got to be real careful how we explain this to people. We're seeing the stage being set every single day for the specific events predicted in the last days, and they're going to all happen, but in God's time. And so whatever's going to happen in this regional war, literally nobody knows from day to day, hour to hour. You know, there's you know, claims there's going to be a ceasefire, claims they're going to sign a document. Well, how many times have we heard something like that? And we'll believe it when we see it. And then what's really interesting, I don't think I mentioned this last week, but I've talked about this before. The key is, and you well know this too, Dennis, it's not what happens the day a peace treaty is signed. It's what happens 6 months after it is signed. That's from Clausewitz, the famous Prussian general who wrote the book on war, Vom Krieg, it's called in German. And he made the point, is, look, that, you know, in one sense, it doesn't matter what happens the day of the signing. What's really the key is what happens 6 months afterwards. And that's what the real worry is going to be, depending on what happens with the U.S. and Iran. But no, it is not something specific fulfilling Bible prophecy. But what it is doing is getting the players aligned, setting the stage for what will take place at some time in the future, at a time you and I are not sure when it is. We just don't know about.
2: Well, I completely agree with you on that because, number one, with this administration, I find it amazing the restraint that they're using in negotiations where leaders tend to go so far, and then when they're pushed, they just use the military and they engage. In my opinion, Iran has been trying to get us to engage.
3: Yes.
2: Because if they could engage, believe it or not, my opinion is they win over time because they know that they can just draw us down, that America has a very short attention span. We're on a 24-month voting cycle. And so they know that they can just play the game. And I think that the administration has done a great job in restraint. But to me, Don, what I find as a negotiation so interesting is that, and I'd like your opinion on this, America is playing chess in a whole level people haven't even thought about. Number one, Russia and China, along with Iran and a lot of the Middle Eastern oil countries, they've been trying to get off the U.S. dollar that Nixon set up, where when he went off the gold standard, what he did is he propped the dollar up with OPEC and said, we'll protect you if you trade in dollars. Well, that means the whole world has to buy U.S. dollars all the time, so we really can run a press and run. Well, they've been trying to move more and more trading oil off dollars. Well, here's where I find it real interesting because, you know, you've got Lloyd's of London and all them that write insurance contracts, and, you know, the old globalists were always making the loans and trading the dollars. Well, now what he's done is by letting the straits block the oil, and with America being basically the largest oil producer, people just don't start buying a product. You've got to give them a reason because they'll stay with what works. Well, now that the strait's closed, a lot of these ships that are sitting out there are starting to route to the U.S. And but anybody that sells products knows if you could get a customer for a month or two to buy from you, they'll become a permanent customer and do a long-term contract. So to me, it's half the battle. Donald is not really in a big hurry. I know it's costing everybody a lot with the oil, you know, to fill your car, but he is changing. The whole world is starting to send their tankers over to America to fill up. And once they do this, they have a lower insurance rate. Their employees are safer on the boats, and they have a clean supply line. A lot of them will not take the risk going back to the high insurance rates back to the straits. And so I think he's playing something where he's changing the whole global market. He's breaking the globalist. But number two, it will keep these people buying in U.S. dollars American oil. And so contracts, we'll see. And I agree with you with contracts. I'm surprised that the Iranians haven't signed one, just knowing it doesn't mean anything to them.
3: Yeah, that's a great point. That's why Trump, in one sense, is not in a real big hurry, like you said, because America's making money off the oil that's coming there, like, and also future customers will probably get used to doing that, even though they have to go quite a ways out of their way. But can you imagine, Dennis, though, the dicey situation here on oil producer, yeah, trying to get your oil through the Persian Gulf with Iran there? There's claims that Iran has charged some of these ships $2 million, just to pass through. And, you know, I'm sure these countries have thought twice about, well, is there a better way we can go next time? But, yeah, it's really interesting, the economic impact of all of this. The people of Iran are really suffering. That's the sad thing. They're getting on the old starvation diet. They're eating, have to eat less and less now. The goods are not there. The services are not there. The income is not there. And it's sad because they're the ones suffering. And they're the ones, and they're great people. You know, this present regime, the Islamic Republic of Iran, and we need to always make that distinction. It's not Iran, it's the Islamic Republic of Iran that's the enemy. Only about 4% of the people support the Islamic Republic of Iran, something like 5 million people. That's it. The IRGC, the Iran Revolutionary Guard Corps, it's not that well accepted or that well loved. Because also, too, what most people also don't realize, Iran is not a Muslim country. Only about 30% of the people have some form of Islam there in the country of Iran. Most of them, there's other religions, there's Christianity, Zoroastrianism, Sikhism, Baha'i, and the such like. So it's an amalgamation of different faiths. And they're the poor people. For 47 years, Dennis, they've been under the thumb of these, the supreme leader is the Ayatollah. We're on number three now. You know, he's only the third one in the last 47 years. But the point is, it's economically, it's not feasible for them. The problem is, and here's what, again, the West doesn't understand. These leaders don't care about the people. They're radical Islamists. They believe in a last day scenario that this Shia Islam is going to rule the world by basically destroying the big Satan, the United States, the little Satan, Israel. Yes. That's why they work everything towards that. That's like when they got the $150 billion-plus from the Obama administration, not only cash, but also unfrozen assets. What do they do with it? They used it to support terrorism around the world. And so now you see, and this is why the head of the state needs to be cut off, the terrorism, not only in South America, we found that in Venezuela, but of course, with Israel on the southern border, Hamas, the northern border, Hezbollah, the Houthis there in Yemen, the different terrorist groups in Iraq. And so what we see is this really evil, evil, evil country that does not, like you said, doesn't tell the truth. They can sign something, but they never follow through with their agreement. And so it's going to be interesting to see if something is signed and what it is. The real worry here, this is the real genuine worry. If he does sign something and he allows the present Islamic Republic Iran to, you know, benefit from it, either, you know, from the frozen assets or whatever, that means this horrific organization that's running this country, has been running for 47 years, will still be in place. And if that happens, then the war is worthless because they're going to build back up again. Because remember, they got China, they got North Korea, and they got Russia supporting them. And so before you know it, they'll be back at it. So it's a interesting situation. It's a difficult one. And you're right about that. You know, you got the 24-hour news cycle, and Americans lose patience real fast, don't we, on certain things. And so let's get on to the next story. And so nobody likes war, but what people forget is this administration in Iran, the Islamic Republic, they have vowed to destroy America. They have vowed to destroy us with an ICBM, an intercontinental ballistic missile. And that's why they're working on, you know, getting a nuclear warhead, just as they will do the same for Israel. So at the end of the day, we're protecting ourselves by taking them out, if we take them out. And that's the big if.
2: Well, I've heard that in the negotiations that supposedly they're agreeing to a 15-year moratorium. And what people need to realize, and I'm hoping that our administration is thinking ahead, the Islamists, it is written that they are not to tell the infidel the truth.
3: Yep.
2: They're supposed to lie constantly to the infidel. So I'm going, this contract cannot be truthful because that's against their religion.
3: Yeah, that's exactly right. Lying is part of it. In fact, it was interesting. One of my trips to Israel, we had a Palestinian gentleman who was our guide. He was a really funny guy, nice guy. And he said, in our culture, my culture, I have not become a man until I can lie to my father to his face and he won't know I'm lying. Once he can do that, once I can do that, I've become a man in our culture. Isn't that something?
2: I've heard that because I used to live down in Newport Beach, and a lot of the Persians that left Iran with the Shah, mm-hmm. you know, they lived there. They brought their wealth. They lived there, and they were great. But I was more concerned about their offspring. Their young ones were more radical. Mm-hmm. And it's funny. It's like they went back. The younger ones were thinking of the original, Islamic ways. And I'm going, you know, this is not going to end well.
3: No, not at all. It's interesting, too, because you've got the eldest son of the late Shah Moran, Reza Pahlavi, he's got a large group of people there who do support him, Iranians outside of Iran, even inside of Iran, if he would take over. And his whole thing is, look, I just want to have free elections. I want to have a government that the people want. We don't want these religious leaders telling us what to do, because he's kind of non-religious, as it were. And so it's not like he's pushing anything. But the point is, a lot of them, you know, don't realize, you know, they come over here to America and they read stuff. They weren't living in this situation. These people that came over with their wealth, they came over at their own peril because their lives were at stake if they stayed in Iran. So, again, if you haven't lived it and haven't been in it, then it's a whole different situation. But, yeah, it's sad how and the same thing's happened here, too, in America. You've got – and part of it, Dennis, is we know it's the educational system. Now it's from kindergarten up. We're taught, you know, America's the bad guy, you know, Israel's the bad guy. Hamas is the good guy. The Iranians are the good guys. As sad as it is, you know, when you're getting that kind of stuff, we treat everybody horribly. This country needs to start all over again. And so what we're seeing is exactly what the scripture talks about, how the nations, let's get back to that, are lining up in the last days. And here's the key. The U.S.
2: John?
3: Yeah, go ahead.
2: Can you hold that thought?
3: Sure.
2: They are telling me we have to take a short little break.
3: Sure.
2: And friends, we'll be right back. And we'll pick up exactly where Don left off.
4: Since nobody's perfect, how good is good enough? A book by C.A. Stanley. Good people go to heaven, don't they? 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Are you banking your eternity on a theory that doesn't hold water? Chances are you've never really thought it through, but you owe it to yourself to do so. 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
2: You're watching World News Briefing, and what an exciting night. In fact, I'm learning too, friends. And let's get right back where Don left us. Don, can you pick up on your last thought?
3: Yeah. What's interesting about the situation we find ourselves in now, Dennis, in our world, is everywhere we look, and sadly here in the United States, it's not the country you and I grew up in. It's almost everything from kindergarten to, you know, graduate school is anti-American. That we're the bad guys in the world, Israel's the bad guys, the white supremacy nonsense, and to try and make everything over again. Isaiah chapter 5 talks about the last days and how in the nation of Judah, in those days, they said they call evil good and good evil, and that's kind of a prediction of what's going to happen at the time of the end. Paul told Timothy in 2 Timothy 3, at the time of the end, they're going to hate that which is good, actually hate what's good. And so good and evil now are just, you know, what someone just makes up in their own mind. It's not what, there's no objective right or wrong. There's no, you know, they don't believe there's any lawgiver, anybody out there who's given the final word, any God. And so everybody does what's right in their own eyes. Judges 21:25, Israel had a 350-year period where it said there was no king in Israel in those days. And everybody did that which seemed right in their own eyes. And that's what we're seeing today here in America, and we're not a player in last days Bible prophecy. And what I was getting to is that the point is that the U.S., the country is really soured on what's going on in Iran. There was this statement that was made, I remember, a while back, and it's repeated. Look, these guys have been fighting since the time of Abraham. Why should we get involved in their local wars? We've got better things to do. We've got problems with our own border, our own economy, whatever, and big problems, of course, in the Far East with China. And so why are we spending our time, wasting our time there? And so for whatever reason, at the time of the end, we will not be a player in last day's Bible prophecy. We're conspicuous by our absence. The United States, whether either we can't get involved or we won't get involved, it's still something remains to be seen. So that is something we see the souring of it right now. And that's just right now. We don't know how this all going to end, Dennis. And like we said earlier, if it ends with no regime change in Iran, if the Islamic Republic of Iran are still under still controlling the people, they're still killing the people. I've got a friend who works at the churches there. He said well over 2,000 people, well over 2,000 Christians have been killed, have been murdered during this time by the regime because they are Christians. And they're basically caught. They're taken, you know, if they find out who they are, they bring them out of the Christian meetings and execute them, hang them, shoot them. And these are both men and women, even younger, you know, younger kids and that too. And so we're seeing that. And so the U.S., and if we leave Iran to that group running the show, everybody's going to ask the question, well, what do we get into it in the first place? Because think about this, Dennis. We haven't gotten any of our goals. The enriched uranium is still there in Iran. Iran's still sponsoring terrorism around the world. And, you know, they're still doing that. And so basically, what goals have we accomplished? And the answer is none. And we add to this, you got the Strait of Hormuz is now blocked, which wasn't before. And so it's actually worse off than before. So this is the dilemma that the U.S. is in right now. And again, nobody knows what's going to happen. We just have to wait and see.
2: Well, my opinion is they aren't leaving. And we aren't going to have a regime change. They have too much control. But I do think this weakened position that we've put them in is going to be the perfect setup where they run to my next question, when I want to ask you about Russia, where they're going to entrench themselves more with China and Russia as a protection umbrella. And I see this completely coming. And right now, Russia is more than China. I mean, what a windfall.
6: Yeah.
2: Because a lot of the Russian oil sanctions we've dropped so countries can buy Russian oil. So they're making a fortune right now because what the world, I mean, people don't understand is when this oil goes up at this high price, it still only costs Russia X amount of money to produce it. It's like I wonder in America, why are we paying so much for oil when it still costs the same amount to pump it out of the ground? Why don't they sell American oil to American refiners at a regular price and maybe jack the price up for people that normally don't buy from us in the world market? And it's like Russia, that windfall that they're making right now, they're making fortunes off this oil. So to me, I don't see the advantage where Russia would want to see these straits open up anytime soon.
6: Yeah, it's interesting you say that, because this is one of the things we've been talking about over and over again, is that Russia is going to be, benefiting and profiting from all of this simply because you've got, Iran, which Russia needs Iran. So does China, by the way. China's actually trying to take over Iran more than Russia's. China's basically taken over Afghanistan right now. I had no idea about mm-hmm. that. But my friends the intelligence community, have special forces have told me that. And China wants Iran also because they need Iran. And so Russia, we are told in scripture, is going to be the leader, the key military leader in the Middle East. And you hit the nail on the head. This is what I always say. Iran had to be neutralized to a degree. And that's what's happened. Mm-hmm. They are being neutralized. So they're still there. They're still anti-Israel, still anti-the U.S., but they don't have the clout that they had. And can you imagine this? If we hadn't started, fighting back when we did February 28th with the weapons they had then, can you imagine if we waited another year or two where they're making like 8,000 missiles per year producing them? What a problem that would be in the enrichment of uranium. So Iran has to be neutralized. It is. But they also have to be arrogant and still anti-West. And I agree with you. As much as I hate to say it, I do believe at the end of the day, this Islamic, the Islamic Republic of Iran will be propped up, will be kept in power, which will be a horrible loss for the whole world, a horrible loss for the United States, for Israel, and even the Gulf states there. Because remember, what people often forget, yeah, they're Muslims, but they're Shia Muslims, and the other countries are Sunnis. They've been killing each other since the 7th century. So there's no love lost between them. But yeah, I think you hit the nail on the head, Dennis, with the fact that it seems, and we could be wrong here, we hope we're wrong, but it seems that what's going to happen is the same regime is going to be propped up and survive.
2: And my concern is, and the world doesn't, Europe, I mean, it's odd. It's like they're completely oblivious to the idea that Iran might end up with a nuclear weapon, because if they have one, they will use it. They will yep. absolutely use it, because it's going to bring the Ahmadi out of the well. They're going to start they're doing everything to create this end. And what I'm concerned about is with this nuclear proliferation, they don't have to have spinners bringing up to weapon grade U-238. I think that they could go to somebody like North Korea and even India, some of these other countries, and everybody is in need of wealth because these countries need capital, where they would just turn their back and say, well, they won't nuke us, so let's sell them some U-238. And so I think that they could circumvent this idea of doing it all themselves next time around. And my other opinion is that I think that they would lease property on one of these countries and actually do the development. Let's say I'm just going to pick, and this is me, this is not real, but let's just say someone like North Korea, pick a spot there. And they have the land, and that's where they do the development in another country. And then bring the completed product back to their country or to the launch site that they want to use. Just like in our desert, people don't realize out in the American deserts here, there are spots of land that are not owned by the U.S. that we've given to various countries. And those are their practice areas for our planes that they purchase and weapons. And it's a sovereign small country inside the United States. And I think that they'll do the same thing in one of these other countries that are desperate for cash, because once they get an agreement and they start pumping that oil. And the thing about Persian oil, it is very tasty for the world. It's called honey oil. It's a very low sulfur oil, and it looks like literally honey. And you can take that oil and pour it directly into a diesel truck, and it'll run. You don't even have to refine it. It's it's great for power plants. It's it's the some of the cleanest fuel you have.
6: Wow. One of the things, I think you hit a nail on the head that people have forgotten. Iran will do whatever it can to get a nuclear weapon. And there's only eight nations now that are nuclear. But what people tend to forget, two of them, India and Pakistan, are both nuclear. And Pakistan is supposedly the honest broker in all this. Talk with the Iranians, they've been on the side of the Iranians. So you never know what could happen. Iran is going to do whatever it can, because they feel supernatural, like they're supernatural, or they are supernaturally guided, but by the dark side.
2: Exactly.
6: Yeah. to destroy the little Satan, the big Satan. So they'll do whatever it takes. And they don't care. They said, in the past, if 18 million of our people are killed, so what? If we get the, and you mentioned that they're called the 12ers, because the 12th imam is the one they're waiting for, the final Mahdi, mm-hmm. who's going to come. Supposedly he went out in the desert. He's been living in a cave, for 1,500 years, something like that. And he's supposed to come out at the time of the end and bring peace to bring Islamic rule to the entire world. That won't be peace. But, Islam means submission, submission to Allah, submission to Islam. And so here's the thing that's so interesting when we talk about this, Dennis. There's so many things going on that complicate this, so many possibilities, so many variables, that it's hard to keep it all, in our mind, isn't it? Because, like you said, the oil, you've got that, the dollar, all these other issues that are going on right now, competing with each other. You've got the BRICS countries that are trying to do something that's anti-dollar. And so it's how it's going to turn out. Nobody really knows, except we know ultimately how it's going to turn out. That's the point we make. We know what the scripture says, who's going to be lined up with whom. And we know Russia's going to be a big player in the last days. And it won't be China. It'll be Russia guiding these nations there together that will fight. They're going to try to fight Israel. They get to the country and God will destroy them. But the point is, they will invade Israel to the place where Israel looks like they have no hope. And that's where the Lord God intervenes. So it's interesting as we move towards that, how everything amazingly falling into place. We just want to emphasize that over and over again.
2: I'm going to have you jump, because, time is short.
6: Sure.
2: And there's so much. Let's jump over to Europe.
6: Sure.
2: What on earth in prophecy? As far as I'm concerned, they're lost. We pulled all of our apps out of Europe. I used to spend so much time in Europe. I wouldn't go there if you paid me right now. Mm. Those countries are lost.
6: Yeah, it's funny you mentioned that. In 1979, 1980, I did a month-long study and seminar at the Institute of Theology and Law in Strasbourg, France. And it was amazing how you could walk the streets at night, at midnight, and feel totally mm-hmm. secure. You get on a train, you didn't think it's about anything, And so how it's changed, like you said, it's not the same. It's like there's certain no-go areas in France. There's certain no-go areas. And the UK is even worse, it seems, whether competing for who's the worst between the two. But the point is, it's just a real mess over there. It is, and what I met, interesting for me being an American, it was the first time I met people in 1979-80 who were students over there who were not non-Christian. They were anti-Christian. They were real vehemently anti-Christian. And now we've seen that come over, of course, the United States. And yeah, Europe is it's so sad, you know, the cradle of what, you know, got with the Western civilization, how you've got the Protestant Reformation takes place there, and Martin Luther and all that went on, and how it's fallen since then. That so many churches in UK, somebody, I remember reading an article a while back, said the churches are diminishing, and many of them are turning to mosques right now because of the takeover of Islam there in the UK. I don't know if that's true, but I remember reading that. And bottom line is, it's not a pretty situation right now.
2: And what is so interesting, back in the Dark Ages, they fought the Islamists.
6: Yeah.
2: And Americans, you know, the Barbary Coast fought it. And history does not learn a lesson. It's like a blank cycle, a new tape, new people come in, and they have to learn the lesson all over, and nobody moves on from it.
6: Yeah, the Marine hymn, from the halls of Montezuma to the shores of where? Tripoli in Tripoli. Libya. That's where we fought the battles in the land and on the sea. Isn't that interesting?
2: It is interesting, and it's. I figured there was going to be a problem in France when they started, when they opened the borders. Number one, that's a problem, because you can use just a group scenario. When you travel by yourself or two people, wherever you go, you try to acclimate wherever you're at. So you learn a little bit of the language. You learn some of the, you know, just so you can get along and move through the crowd. But if you go in a group, if you've ever noticed, even Americans, you go in a group, when I say a group of 100, you don't acclimate at all. Mm-mm. And you just stay American in your crowd. And they have to contend with you in the hotels because everybody's acting American. And when you start flooding a country, I go, this is not going to end well. When you started letting thousands and thousands of people come into a country that have a complete different religion and lifestyle and way of life than the Europeans, it's not going to blend. And then the next thing, the French allowed no-go zones, and mm-hmm. then Sharia law, mm-hmm. and now the French can't even go into those areas.
6: Nope.
2: And now what's happened? They're so emboldened that the French are second-class citizens, and the same now is happening in the UK. And I always, you know, get a little kick about the Irish. You know, they're a strange group of people. They've kind of had it, and they're going against the government, and they're burning down houses where yep. these immigrants are living.
6: Yeah, it is amazing. Enough people, you know, there's still plenty of people that have had it, because this is their country. These are their laws. These are their history. This is their, you know, culture. And it's interesting, because Daniel chapter 2 tells us something very similar in the last days, when you got this 10-nation confederation that joins together in Western Europe. It'll be like iron mixed with clay, and iron and clay don't adhere. In other words, they're working together, but they never gel together, because it's this created a unity, but it's not really a unity of these various countries, because they're seemingly going to have to give up their history, their morals, their, you know, what they believe, their traditions, their culture, all that, because of what's forced upon them. Because you got the globalist nonsense that we're all one, you know, and just a, you know, a few of the smartest guys in the room are going to run the world. And so it's moved towards that. And there are people have had enough, like you said, just what we've seen, what's gone on in Belfast the last couple of days, and still going on as we're recording this, of the you know, that they've had enough of what's taken place. And we have the same thing happening in various spots of the world. But Dennis, it's getting harder and harder, because the governments are sadly very much, Irish maybe be a unique situation, they're very much pro what's going on. The UK has certainly been that, the pro-migrant. Now, the people voted for Brexit. They voted against that sort of thing. But this Labour government, which is absolutely worthless, is there right now.
2: They're still trying to push it back through.
6: Yeah, exactly.
2: You know, America, I'm jumping over here based on your topic a little bit. The great experiment, I mean, we all, as Christians, know that this was the leaders that put this Constitution together were guided by God, but it was the great melting pot of the world people had come through Ellis Island, mm-hmm. and they all dropped who they were, and everybody became Americans. And Marxism, which I have studied a lot, they took the very uniqueness of America, and other countries would say America was able to achieve so much because they took the greatness from all the other countries, and people would be, one guy would think a little different than the other person. Different nationalities think different, and when you would coalesce together, you could come up with concepts and ideas that nobody would ever think of, because different nationalities have different skill sets. You know, like Italians are great designers. Japanese are very good at taking something and perfecting it. Once they don't develop as much as they can perfect, and so all the countries have that. But what's happened is Marxism has used that very thing in splitting this great melting pot to where everybody is turning on everybody. And the rule of law is this moral inversion that we're going through right now, where right is wrong and wrong is right. Like you mentioned earlier, these judges, the law has to be laid down. When you commit a crime, you have to do some time, because history has proven it works. And in the Dark Ages, they were very brutal about it. I mean, they would hang them right then and there. And it was, in even America, the Wild West. I mean, there was always a hanging tree in every town. And so the thief got hung real quick. Now it's, maybe that's not so wrong. Right is wrong. Wrong is right. You have more privilege than I have more privilege. And this is nonsense, because to me, it's like this white privilege thing, Don. Mm-hmm. In the 70s, when I had my first successful company, I had problems competing, because in California, they already started this thing where in order to get government contracts in California, you had to have a minority partnership. Mm-hmm. And so already it wasn't based on your skill set. It was, you already had to, minorities had a better chance at getting the contract. So I lost a lot of contracts because, I mean, I played the game honestly. And a lot of the minorities were, and believe it or not, the immigrants that came from Germany and those other, we were all being audited to death. And back then, the government had this thing where nobody would tell everybody who was being audited. It was like a disgraceful thing, till finally one day everybody started talking about it, and we all found out we're all being audited.
6: Yeah, it's interesting how things have changed. And one of the sad things is, Dennis, is the demise of the United States of America, because the scripture assumes that. If we're not a player in the last days, something's going to happen to us. And like I think we talked about this last week, like Rome, we're going to fall from within, it seems like. Just the morality, the lack of caring for our fellow human being. One of the great things about the founding of this country, like you mentioned, when they came over to Ellis Island, you're no longer Persian, you're no longer British, you're no longer French, you're an American now. And we all work together. And there is a unity that's a bond that's there. And I remember we had the Olympics in 1984 here in Southern California. It's hard to believe it's been that long ago in 84. But one of the interesting stories I was watching is how, you know, the Americans, we're always there cheering USA, USA, USA. And the British got a kind of a kick out of it, because they never did something like that with respect to their own country. And they thought it was a little naive we're doing this. But on the other hand, they said, we're kind of jealous too, that there's this love for this country that's there that, outshines anything else. And that's gone, Dennis. That's not what we have right now. The kids today are taught not to love America, not to be thankful for what's happened, but to say it needs to be changed, needs to be totally turned around. And, if you're white, If you're, you know, you're obviously, you know, a white supremacist, you know, if you're a Christian, our governor, our present governor Newsom said, you've got basically the progressives. He said, we're regressives, like we're Neanderthals. And so that's kind of where we're at right now.
2: It's sad. And it goes back to Marxism in the 50s. Mm-hmm. They got smart. And it was that old thing, you give me a generation and I'll give you a country.
6: Yep.
2: They really were smart. They decided instead of firing a weapon, they moved themselves into the schools.
6: Mm-hmm.
2: And they got prayer out of the school, they got the Bible out of the school, and then the next thing, they get the flag basically out of the school. And, you know, we don't say anything about America because we don't want to upset, you know, people that have just come into the country and they have pride for, you know, the country that they were from. And then they were also taught that America had a real racist start, you know, that it stole from everybody. Mm-hmm. And it stole from the world. So these kids, number one, stop educating them so they're all stupid. When kids can't read and write, they're very easy to manipulate. And then when you tell them where they live, it's an evil place, so they have no pride in the country. It makes it real easy to convince them that we need to have a change. And then you promise them. Was it Stalin that said, promise them everything and give them nothing?
6: Probably, yeah. Yeah. Yeah, and isn't that sad? And that's what we have here today. And the real sad thing is, Dennis, is that if you don't have a relationship with the God of the Bible, with the Lord Jesus Christ, Amen. You're not going to be happy with anything else. Nothing else is going to satisfy you, no matter how much money, how much popularity, what you got going for you, because it's not going to last. It's only temporary. And life goes on, as we know. You know, we on the back nine of life, we've seen the life change so much, growing up in the 50s together and seeing what's happened. And again, if someone would have sat us down or where those kids in kindergarten, first and second grade said, well, someday your country's going to have this, where boys are going to dress like girls, girls are going to dress like boys. There's no such thing as right and wrong, this, that. It would have been inconceivable. Someone would have written a novel about what the world would be like in 2026 and said what's going on. They said, no, come on, this can never happen. Well, here it is. And again, what's assumed in Scripture, like we said, is the demise of the United States as a world power, because nothing is going to stop that Ezekiel 38-39 invasion from taking place. No military power on earth will, that is, but the God of the Bible will intervene, and that's what's going to have to happen in the future, because there's no country that will or can be able to stand in at that particular time. So it's going to be interesting to see how all this plays out as we look again at what the Scripture says, look at our world, and see how it's miraculously all falling into place.
2: It is falling into place, Don. And I sometimes have hope in Chuck thought he was going to be around for the rapture. He really hoped for that. And he always felt, and I have hope in that agreement. And he wasn't prophesying anything. It's just that he felt that America was going to collapse after the rapture. That there just wouldn't be enough of the proper people to administrate the country. And I'm thinking, it doesn't even have to wait for the rapture, because I am astounded in just in 10 years and 20, if you back up 20 years from now ago to now, I mean, even in America, you have to watch where you walk, where you go. You have to be very careful. It's not the country that we grew up in, Don.
6: Yeah. Yeah, and can you imagine now with all the people that are the latest fad with the young people, you know, the trans movement, I'm going to be a man, I'm going to be a woman, I'm going to be a transgender, and that sort of thing. It's almost like, it's a way to rebel against family or rebel against relatives or rebel against the Christianity you were taught or whatever it might be. And it's sad because this is, we did our own rebellion in our day and age, but this is what they're doing now, which, are having repercussions on their bodies that'll be with them forever. Can you imagine what's going to happen in the future still, how much more perverted things are going to get? And that's the sad thing that we're seeing, how it's just so wrong against all the laws of the God that he's put down, in this world. It's just sad to watch the falling apart of America. But it is inevitable, unfortunately, because, kingdoms rise, kingdoms fall. The U.S. was there for a while, put its light out, but now the light is dimming, and pretty soon it's going to be out. Like the U.K., the British, they used to say the sun never set on the British Empire. It was worldwide, and now it's basically a total eclipse. There's no British Empire anymore. America's values are not what they used to be, and so sadly, we'll see what will happen in the future. We know what's going to happen long term. In the short term, that's, again, Dennis, is anybody's guess, so people need to be very careful about saying, well, this is what's going to happen next, that's what's going to happen next. We just don't know. But we're ready for it. We know it's going to be tough. That's what we do know.
2: One last thing with the Abraham Accords. What's your opinion on that?
6: Well, it's really interesting because it fits actually last day's Bible prophecy, because you have the Gulf states having some type of relationship with Israel, because in Ezekiel 38, when Israel is invaded by the Russian-led invasion, including Iran, Turkey and these other nations, the Gulf states are not going to participate. And they're going to protest because they're not part of it. And, for years and years, you wonder, why would they protest? You've got 18 of the 22 hijackers of 9/11 were Saudis, but now what's happened? They've, come around. You've got these countries, the UAE and others, in the Gulf that have made agreements with Israel and the Abraham Accords, although the Saudis haven't. They have made a number of agreements, off the books with Israel. It's not because they love Israel. It's because they're scared to death of Iran. That's why they're doing it. They know Israel's got the best military in the Middle East, and they need Israel's help. And they've got the United States help, obviously, with the bases that are there. So the Abraham Accords, what it's done, what's amazing, which no one thought it was possible, it basically aligned these Gulf states with Israel to a degree where they're at least not fighting and killing each other. And to the place now, we know when they are eventually invaded, you've got the Gulf states saying, what are you doing? Now, they're not going to help Israel out. They're not going to help militarily, of course, but they are going to go, what's going on? Or what are you doing? Which before they would have joined the party probably.
2: Don, we're down to 3 minutes, but I wanted to ask you, when that's signed, is that the beginning of the countdown? When would you think when that accord is signed? You just think it's an agreement?
6: No, there's going to be some agreement, but that's the final Antichrist. He's going to come on the scene, and he's going to show up when we're not around, I believe. He's going to be a voice that everybody's going to believe has all the answers. There will be an agreement to sign, be a 7-year agreement, a peace treaty with Israel. It seemed to be a peace treaty. It says that, they'll have an agreement or at least confirm an agreement. It's, from 1 Thessalonians 5, when they say peace and safety, look out, sudden destruction's on the way. So it seems to be a peace treaty. Now, it's something that's coming. And I think what the sad thing is, Dennis, I think, like the old song, you ain't seen nothing yet. I'm afraid that there's still going to be a lot of things happen in this world before that it's going to, just basically blindside us. And so eventually the world will be in such a place that they'll be looking desperately for a leader, and this leader will come. Jesus said in John 5, I've come in my Father's name. You haven't received me. Another will come in his own name. Him you will receive. Well, that's what's going to happen. So it's still happen. And again, in the meantime, for how long and what, we just wait and see, take it a day at a time.
2: Friends, we're out of time here, but first, you can... Weekly, Don Stewart does Bible stories on his channel, and they're just great to listen to. So just look at the schedule and see, or you can watch him on demand. But to get a hold of Don, let's ask him, how do they get to watch you, Don? Because
6: okay, we have our a website called Educating Our World, where we give, by the way, we give everything away from

0: But to have you share this information with all of our viewers here on his channel was such a privilege for me to be here with you. And may God richly bless you and Madeline and Trinity and your two daughters.
1: Thank you. I appreciate that. And thank you for his channel. Thank you for what you do, Dennis. God bless you.
0: God bless. Okay, friends, we're out of time. And to let you know, Don and I have known each other since we were 5 years old. So there's no secrets behind us. God bless.

Hosea chapter 6, verses 1 through 3. Come and let us return to the Lord, for he has torn, but he will heal us. He has stricken, but he will bind us up. After 2 days, he will revive us. On the third day, he will raise us up, that we may live in his sight. Let us know, let us pursue the knowledge of the Lord. His going forth is established as the morning. He will come to us like the rain, like the latter and former rain to the earth. This has been your sustaining word of the day, brought to you by Calvary Chapel of Manitowoc.

0: Welcome to Grace Infusion. You're listening to the teaching ministry of Pastor Mike Nimmer. Pastor Mike is the senior pastor at Northwest Chapel in Dublin, Ohio. Currently, he's studying through the book of 1 Thessalonians. Here's Pastor Mike with today's message.
1: If you have your Bibles, open them up to 1 Thessalonians chapter 4, verses 13 through 18, and we're looking at part 2 of the subject of the rapture. We've been working our way through the book of 1 Thessalonians, and we find ourselves in chapter 4, verses 13 through 18. And the Apostle Paul is talking about here the rapture of the church. Now, if you remember in the last message, I mentioned to you that there is the second coming of Jesus Christ, but his second coming has two phases to it. Phase number one is what we would call the rapture. This is where he calls his church out to meet him in the air, and Jesus Christ doesn't come back physically to earth. We meet him in the air, and we go back to heaven to be with him. Then there is the seven-year tribulation, and at the end of the seven-year tribulation, Jesus comes back with his people that he raptured out 7 years prior. He comes to earth, and he sets up his thousand-year kingdom. That would be phase two of his second coming. And so I mentioned to you, to give you a visual, think of two bookends with the seven-year tribulation in the middle. Bookend number one is the rapture, where Jesus comes back invisibly in the sky and he raptures his church out to meet him in the air as he returns secretly like a thief. And he takes us to heaven to be with him. That's the bookend number one. And then bookend number two is when he comes back at his second coming. This would be the second phase of his second coming. He returns to earth with his people, and he sets up his kingdom on this earth. And so you have bookend number one, bookend number two, and in the middle, you have the seven-year tribulation. Now, I believe what Paul is talking about here in 1 Thessalonians chapter 4, verses 13 through 18, is bookend number one. He's talking about the first phase of Jesus' second coming, where he translates the church from this earth to meet him in the air. We call this the rapture of the church. And as I mentioned to you last time, evangelical Christians who believe in a futuristic view of the book of Revelation, all evangelical Christians believe in a rapture. The issue is, at what point are Christians raptured out? Some believe Christians are raptured out prior to the seven-year tribulation. Others believe that they're raptured out at the middle of the tribulation, and there are others who believe that you are raptured out at the end of the tribulation. Well, for our purposes here, I believe that the Apostle Paul is talking about a pre-tribulation rapture where we will skip out on the seven-year tribulation. Now, some are going to argue, well, doesn't the Bible say that Christians aren't exempt from tribulation? So why would God take us out prior to the seven-year tribulation period? I agree that Christians, according to the Bible, will suffer tribulation in this life. Jesus even said it in John 16.

16, he said, don't be surprised if the world hates you. He says, in this life, you will suffer tribulation. In the epistles, it's very clear that Christians are going to go through general suffering. But when you get to the seven-year tribulation, you're not talking about just general suffering. You are talking about the wrath of God being poured out upon the earth through the seal judgments, the trumpet judgments, and the bowl judgments. And I believe all of those judgments happen throughout the whole 7 years. And so according to 1 Thessalonians chapter 1, we are exempt from the wrath to come. According to Revelation chapter 3, he will deliver us from the tribulation period. And so we're not talking about general suffering or general tribulation or persecution. Yes, Christians are not immune from that, but we're talking about a special dispensation where God is going to pour out his wrath upon this earth. And the Bible says that God will remove his people. You see a picture of this with Lot and Sodom. Right before God poured out his wrath upon Sodom, what did he do? He removed Lot and his wife and his daughters. Or you could see this through Noah. When God destroyed the earth with the flood, he removed Noah and his family. And so the Bible says that Christians who know Jesus Christ are going to skip the 7 year tribulation period as we are translated from this earth to meet Christ into the air. And when we meet him in the air, we're going to go back to heaven with him, and we're going to experience two things: the judgment seat of Christ, where we're evaluated for rewards, and of course, according to Revelation 19, the marriage supper of the Lamb. At the end of that 7 years, we come back with Jesus in Revelation chapter 19. We're clothed and dressed in white garments, which speaks of our rewards, and we come to set up the kingdom with Christ and to rule the earth with him. Now, what does Paul say here about the rapture as he's encouraging the Thessalonians? And it's interesting that in chapter 4 here, he talks about the pre-tribulation rapture where the church is removed from the earth. And then when you get to chapter 5, verse 1, he changes the subject based on the Greek. And there in chapter 5, he talks about the day of the Lord. The day of the Lord is the 7 year tribulation, culminating with the return of Christ. And so clearly two subjects are in view. At the end of Thessalonians chapter 4, he's dealing with the rapture where we're taken out before the tribulation. And in chapter 5, he begins the day of the Lord, which is where God pours out his wrath upon this earth. And so the chronology is very, very instructive. Now, what has he said about the rapture thus far? Let me review what we looked at last time. First of all, I noted for you the purpose of the rapture. He mentions this in chapter 4, verses 13 and 18. But we do not want you to be uninformed, brethren, about those who are asleep, so that you will not grieve as do the rest who have no hope. He's trying to encourage the Thessalonians here who are grieving because they lost their loved one. And they asked Paul, are they going to miss the event of the rapture? And they were grieving. And Paul says, no. Let me give you the information you need so you won't grieve like non-believers who do not have hope. And that's what the return of Christ does for you and I. That's what the rapture does. It helps alleviate some of our grief, because when we do experience the loss of a loved one, it is nice to know that we are going to be reunited with them, because some of the Thessalonians thought that they would not be reunited with their loved ones. And so they were sad. But that's the hope that we have. Now, maybe you've lost a loved one and they didn't know Jesus Christ, and that is a hard pill to swallow. The only thing I can tell you at that point is you got to ask God to give you grace, because it's always sad. It's always heartbreaking if you lose a loved one and they didn't have a relationship with Jesus Christ. It is painful to know that you will not be reunited with them again. But here's the good news. Once you die and are translated to heaven, God will wipe away those tears. You will have no more memory. Because listen, you're not going to perpetually grieve in heaven that your loved ones are not there with you to celebrate. And so the purpose of the rapture is to comfort the Thessalonians and to comfort you and I. In fact, in verse 18, he says, therefore, comfort one another with these words. Secondly, I noted for you not only the purpose of the rapture, but the foundation of the rapture. He gives two foundations that the rapture is based on. Foundation number one is the death and resurrection.

0: resurrection of Christ. He says in verse 14, "For if we believe that Jesus died and rose again, even so God will bring with him those who have fallen asleep in Jesus." Fallen asleep is a euphemism for death, because when you're dead, it appears like you're sleeping. And by the way, God's going to awake us from our sleep. But notice the foundation of our rapture is Jesus' death and resurrection. Because Jesus died and rose again, therefore we will rise and be raptured before the tribulation. So foundation number one is the death and resurrection of Christ. Foundation number two is the word of Christ. He says in verse 15, "For this we say to you by the word of the Lord, that we who are alive and remain until the coming of the Lord will not precede those who have fallen asleep." The second foundation, he says here, is the word of the Lord. He says, "For this we say to you by the word of Jesus." Jesus gave a personal word to Paul. We don't have any other words in the New Testament, maybe John chapter 14. There may be a couple of other passages, but this was probably one of those personal words that Jesus, through the Holy Spirit, gave to the Apostle Paul. And so he's teaching us based on the revelation of Christ. And so we've seen the purpose of the rapture. Secondly, we've seen the foundation of the rapture. Thirdly, I would have you note the manner of the rapture. He mentions what it's going to be like. What are the specifics of it? In verse 16, "For the Lord himself will descend from heaven." Jesus comes into the clouds. He descends from heaven. He doesn't touch the earth at the rapture. And notice three things, and this is the manner of it: with a shout, with the voice of the archangel, and with the trumpet of God. Now, what does he mean here, the shout? Well, this word in the Greek is a military command, and it was used in the military to arouse the troops to get ready. It was basically calling them to get back in their ranks. It was calling the soldiers to get ready. It's kind of used like when Jesus called Lazarus out of the grave. And so there's this shout that Jesus is going to give to his soldiers, his spiritual soldiers here on earth, and he's going to command them, as it were, to gather them up in the air. And then he mentions here the voice of the archangel. Now, an archangel was one of the top angels. We know Lucifer was one. We know Michael is an archangel. We know Gabriel is an archangel. He doesn't mention which archangel here. It's probably Michael, because Michael is the one who represents Israel. He's the fighter of Israel. And Michael is seen as the warfare angel. Gabriel tends to make announcements in the Bible. And some people believe that the voice of the archangel here is joining the command of Christ, because angels are involved in the administration of what's going to happen at the second coming. If you read the book of Revelation, you see where all types of angels are involved when it comes to the execution of what's going to happen when it comes to prophetic events. Others believe here the archangel Michael, if it's Michael, it could be Gabriel, is there in order to protect God's people as they're being translated, because the demonic forces are going to try to interfere. And if you read Daniel chapter 10, you see warfare in the heavens where demons tried to block some angels in answering the prayer of Daniel. And so some believe that this archangel is there in order to protect God's people as they're being translated. And so you have the command of Christ, just like he called Lazarus out of the grave. He is going to, with a shout, with a commanding voice, he's going to call his people up to meet him in the air. And also you're going to have with that the voice of the archangel. And he says here, the trumpet of God. What does he mean by the trumpet of God? Well, he's not referring to the trumpet judgments mentioned in Revelations chapters 8 and 10. The trumpet was used in the Old Testament with many different things. It was used for military purposes. It was a signal to God's people. It signified the approach of God to his people and their assembly before him. In other words, when God wanted to call a solemn assembly, when he wanted to help them in the movements in battle, or divine deliverance, or when there was festival occasions, God would sound the trumpet. And I think the idea is this idea of deliverance. It's to gather God's people because he was going to deliver them. And so I think what he means here, when he's using this issue of the trumpet, it's the assembling of God's people. What he's going to do at the rapture is he's going to assemble his people, just like when they blew the trumpet in the Old Testament, it would assemble the Israelites. God is calling them to this convocation. He's gathering his people together. And so what is the manner of the rapture? Here it is. Jesus himself is going to descend from heaven, and he's going to give a loud shout. And that loud shout is going to call people out of the graves, as we're going to see. It's going to translate people that are still living. And then you're going to hear the voice of the archangel, probably Michael. And there's going to be the trumpet of God. Now, whether this trumpet is literal, it seems to be literal, or it may be saying, just like the trumpets called God's people together in the Old Testament, God is going to call his people together. That is the manner of the rapture. Can you imagine what it's going to be like? And it's going to happen faster than it takes light to hit your pupil. It's going to happen in the twinkling of an eye. And so we've seen the manner of the rapture. Well, there's a fourth component here of the rapture that he mentions, and that is the order of the rapture. What is the order of the rapture? He says in verse 15, "For this we say to you, by the word of the Lord, that we who are alive and remain until the coming of the Lord will not precede those who have fallen asleep." Notice here he's giving the order. He's saying that one group is going to go before another group. And this is based on the word of Jesus given to Paul. And he says, we who are alive and remain until the coming of the Lord. In other words, those of us who are still living, who are still breathing, who are still going to work. He says, we're not going to go before or precede those who have fallen asleep. He says in verse 16, "For the Lord himself will descend from heaven with a shout, with the voice of the archangel and the trumpet of God." And look what he says here. "And the dead in Christ will rise first." And then he says in verse 17, "Then we who are alive and remain will be caught up together." That's the word rapture there, rapturo. It means a catching away, a seizing. It's used with a catching away or a seizing sort of in a violent way. Think of a big magnet that draws metal to it. That's exactly what's going to happen. He says, we who are alive and remain will be caught up together with them in the clouds to meet the Lord in the air, so that we shall always be with the Lord. And so what is the order of the rapture here? The order is this: when Jesus descends from heaven with that command, with the trumpet, with the voice of the archangel, the first group of people that he's going to call first in terms of order are those who have already died. They're going to go first. Now, some people joke and they say the reason they're going first is because they have six more feet to go, because they're under the ground. Obviously, that's a joke, but we understand that the dead will rise first. Those who have died before us, if we're still living, it would include all of our loved ones. Now, I believe it's not going to include Old Testament saints, because if you read later on in the New Testament, Old Testament saints and those who died during the tribulation, they're going to be raptured at the end of the seven-year tribulation. And so Old Testament believers and those who die during the seven-year tribulation, they're going to actually be raptured at the end of the seven-year tribulation. Non-Christians, by the way, are going to be raptured at the end of the millennial. It's divided up in the book of Revelation between the first resurrection and the second resurrection. But here's his point in terms of the order. The dead in Christ shall rise first. And that would include all New Testament believers. In other words, all believers from the church age. They are the ones who are going to go first if they have died. And why is he telling the Thessalonians this? Well, it's to encourage them and remind them that their loved ones who had died are not going to miss the rapture. And so, if you have a loved one who has died, obviously, during this church age, if you're still alive When Jesus Christ comes in the air, he's going to call them first. And what he's going to do is he's going to translate them out of their graves. When I do funerals and I go by the graveside and I have to give a couple of words before they lower the casket in the ground, one of the things that I mention is that all of the graves that they see in that particular graveyard area, I explain to them that not only will their loved one come out of the ground, but all these bodies, and think about all the cemeteries out there where you have deceased people in the ground, they're going to actually come out faster than it takes light to hit your pupil. They're going to be translated. You say, but wait a minute, what if they're dust? Or what if they were buried at sea? What if they don't exist anymore? Well, listen, if God created the universe, he has the power to reconstitute your body if your body is no longer in existence. If your body has decayed and it's turned to dust, or it's been eaten by animals and fish or whatever else, God has no problem reconstituting your body. And what he's going to do when he starts with the dead in Christ first during the New Testament era, or during the church age, is he's basically going to take those believers that have died, he's going to resurrect their bodies, and their souls that are already in heaven are going to be reunited with their bodies. You see, when a person dies now as a believer, their soul goes immediately to heaven. The Bible says, absent from the body, present with the Lord. Their soul goes into heaven. Some believe they're given a temporary body up there. We don't know for sure. But their soul goes to glory and their body goes into the ground or into the ocean. And what happens at the rapture is the dead in Christ will rise first. And what God will do is he will resurrect their body. And in the twinkling of an eye, their soul and their body will be reunited together. You say, why is God going to raise our body and reunite the soul and the body? Because God never intended your soul to be separated from your body. That's the consequence of sin. That's death. Death is the separation of the soul from the body. And remember, death is a consequence for sin. And so God is going to reverse that penalty, and your new resurrected body is going to be reunited with your soul. And who's going to go first? The dead in Christ. And then look what he says here. He says, then we who are alive and remain will be caught up together with them in the clouds to meet the Lord in the air. And so the dead in Christ are going to go first. Their souls and their bodies are going to be reunited. And then if you're living, when Jesus comes back at the rapture, after those dead get translated, you're going to go after them. You say, well, how fast is that going to happen? Well, faster than it takes light to hit your pupil. Can you imagine as people are driving their cars? Can you imagine as people are on their jobs or they're engaging in whatever? All of a sudden, bam, it happens that quickly. And that's why a lot of people believe that it's going to create absolute chaos on this earth when the pre-tribulation rapture happens, because you're going to have millions and millions of people that are going to be translated from this earth. Think about all the airplanes that may go down. Think about all the cars that may crash. Or think about the Christians that may be embarrassed because they're not doing right. They're not living for the Lord. That's why 1 John chapter 3 says that we don't want to be ashamed at his coming. We want to make sure that we're doing the right thing. And so what is the order of the rapture? The order of the rapture is the dead are going to go first. Their souls are going to be reunited with their bodies. They're going to have new resurrected bodies. And then secondly, we who are alive, we're going to be transformed by the power of God's Spirit, and we're going to be made like Jesus Christ. And we're going to be given our new resurrected bodies. And those who are dead and those who are alive are going to meet the Lord in the air. We're going to go with the Lord in the air. He's going to take us back to heaven. While we're in heaven, we're going to experience the judgment seat of Christ for rewards and also the marriage supper of the Lamb while the seven-year tribulation is going down here on this earth. And at the end of the seven-year tribulation, we are going to return with Jesus Christ. You see, in the rapture, Jesus returns for his church. When he comes back at the end of the second coming, Jesus returns with his church. And so Paul here is reminding the Thessalonians and seeking to comfort them that their loved ones are not going to miss the rapture. And so what has he taught us about the rapture here? Its purpose to comfort The foundation of the rapture is the death and resurrection of Christ and the word of Christ. Thirdly, the manner of the rapture. It's going to be with a shout, with the voice of the archangel, with the trumpet of God. And then he tells us the order of the rapture. The dead in Christ are going to go first. Then we who are alive are going to be caught up to meet the Lord. And we're both together going to join him. And so what should Christians be doing? Well, the Bible says, because we know that Jesus Christ is going to return. And remember, his second coming has two phases to it. Phase number one is the rapture, where he takes us out before the tribulation. Phase number two is when he comes back at the end of the tribulation. And the Bible says you and I need to be faithful in serving God, using our gifts. We need to be faithful in living a holy life, according to 2 Peter chapter 3. We need to be doing God's business, reaching the lost, because God does not desire that any should perish.
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0: 150 years may sound old, but the idea underneath this country is older still. That freedom matters. That our rights do not come from government first, but from God. The founders did not invent that truth. They recognized it, and generations have fought to protect it. So this summer, celebrate the country and honor the creator who gives freedom meaning. WTSWLP, the sustaining word.
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4: 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Ladies, this proverb gives us a wonderful way to live in the midst of a complicated and troublesome world. Let's dissect it for understanding. First step, commit your works. Commit means to hand over, to trust. Our works are our activities, our occupation, what we make, what we do, and even what we own. Can you see it? Sometimes we feel that the weight of the world is on our shoulders, and we're constantly in a precarious balancing act. We need to do what I call the divine shift. We need to roll it off our shoulders and roll it onto His powerful shoulders. This includes responsibility for our husband or lack of husband, our kids, our finances, our to-do list, our work, our ministry, everything. We need a mental picture of placing everything entirely into His hands and sensing a great overwhelming load come off our hearts. Can you see that? The second part of our proverb is a promise. Commit your works to the Lord and your thoughts will be established. When we feel our lives are safely in His hands, we have a freedom to live in the present with joy, with a new sense of purpose and destiny. Psalm 37, delight yourself in the Lord and He'll give you the desires of your heart. This is Debbie Bryson praying that the practical wisdom of God's Word will make you wise.
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1: All right, let's open a word of prayer. Father, we're grateful for your truth, your word. We're grateful for the fact that you're the same yesterday, today, and forever. We thank you, Lord, for another opportunity in the midst of a crazy and confusing world to dive into truths that do not change. And so we do ask that you would use these times today in your word, both in adult Sunday school and the main service that follows and all of the classes that are going to be meeting this session and the next session. We just pray that you would use these times in your word to edify us, correct us, fortify us. We ask, Father, specifically that people would leave here changed. If some people are here unsaved or listening that are unsaved, watching that are unsaved, we pray that today would be the day of salvation for them. We're thankful, Lord, for the fact that you don't promise to bless a man, a method, or a movement, but you do promise to bless your truth when we are faithful to proclaim, read, and apply what you have said. So in preparation for that ministry, we're going to just take a few moments of silence to do personal business with you by way of confession. Not to restore position, but broken fellowship if need be. We remain grateful, Father, for the promise that you have made to us that you will build your church. The gates of Hades will not prevail against it. We claim that promise here at Sugarland Bible Church. And we claim that promise for all of your church that's meeting this particular Lord's Day worldwide. And so I just ask that you'll be with us, that we would not try to fit you into our plans, but you would fit us into your plans. We'll be careful to give you all the praise and the glory. We ask these things in Jesus' name, God's people said. Amen. Let's take our Bibles this morning and open them to 2 Thessalonians chapter 3 and verse 5. There's been a few interruptions in our Thessalonians study. Have you guys noticed that? So we had 4th of July, where we did a patriotic two-part message. Then there was an assassination attempt on the 45th President of the United States. So we canceled our survey through 2 Thessalonians on that particular Sunday morning to talk about societal unrest. How is the believer to respond? And then I wasn't here last week. Pastor Jim filled in. Did you guys enjoy Pastor Jim's teaching? Amen. All right. So we've been away from 2 Thessalonians for a little while. So let me just kind of reorient you to where we are. Don't worry, I'm not going to reteach the whole book. But the book basically has three parts. Each part is in a chapter, beginning with the letter C. Chapter 1, Paul commends the Thessalonians for their growth in Christ. Chapter 2, he corrects them because they thought that they were in the midst of the tribulation period, having received a forged letter communicating that to them. So what Paul does in chapter 2 is he says you're not in the tribulation period, because if you were in the tribulation period, you would see five realities which you're not seeing right now. And then we moved into chapter 3 where he deals with the consequences or the fallout of bad doctrine. So one of the things to understand is unorthodoxy leads to unorthopraxy. In other words, if your beliefs aren't correct, it's going to filter over into your practice. So Paul has to clean up their bad practice in chapter 3, just as he cleaned up their bad doctrine in chapter 2. Because they're reasoning to themselves, well, we're in the tribulation period, and Jesus is going to touch down on planet Earth in less than 7 years. So if that's true, you know, why hold down a job? Just quit and lay around, you know, because the coming of the Lord is at hand. You know, why save money for college for your kids? Why save up for retirement? Why pay back your credit card debts? Just go and buy the nicest car on the line and know you're not going to have to pay it back because Jesus is coming back. So they were... So they were using the end times, a misunderstanding of it, to just get out of life's responsibilities. So Paul deals with their irresponsible lifestyle in chapter 3, which is the chapter we are now moving into. But before he deals with that, he has there in verses 1 through 5 a really important section on prayer. And in verses 1 and 2, Paul tells the Thessalonians, here are the things that I'm praying for you. So it really becomes a window. Well, actually, I had that backwards. Let me restate that. Here are the things, Paul says, that I want you, the Thessalonians, to pray for me. So it really becomes a window into the heart of the Apostle Paul concerning where prayer needs are related to spiritual servants and workers. So Paul says, pray for my effectiveness, verse 1, and pray that I will be delivered from wicked and godless men, some of whom have formed an attempt to kill me. So pray I'd be delivered from that. And then you go to verses 3 through 5, and here Paul says, now that you're praying for me, here's how specifically I'm praying for you, the Thessalonians. I'm praying that you be protected from Satan, verse 3. Why would he pray that? Because we're living in the devil's world, where Satan is the prince and power of the air. In the first letter, Paul had talked about how Satan had disrupted many times his ministry. And so Satan, as Hal Lindsey said years ago in a book, is alive and well on planet Earth. You guys believe that? Just watch the Olympics and you'll see examples of it. Like, my goodness, that's Olympics today are a little different than what I remember. I remember Mary Lou Retton, who's a Houstonian, by the way, did you know that? On the Wheaties box. That's my recollection of the Olympics. I don't remember that. I don't remember mocking the Last Supper and woke dystopia that we're seeing now. I certainly don't remember a pale white horse. Gee, I've read that somewhere before in the book. Pale white horse, you know, sort of, you know, going through opening ceremony. So we're really living in a different world. So in light of that, we need to be protected from Satan. And Paul says, I'm praying for you for continued obedience. And there's one other thing that he says that he's praying to them for before we can move on and see him correct their bad doctrine, is he's praying for their greater intimacy with God. He's not so much praying for their salvation because they already had it, but he's praying that they would grow in that salvation. You know, kind of like the upper room discourse, the vine and the branches. You know, when Jesus

talk about the vine and the branches, John 15, he wasn't talking about saved versus unsaved. That's unfortunately how that is commonly taught today, but that's not what he was talking about. And you know that because you just look at the original audience. He was talking to 11 saved men. The only unbeliever in the group, Judas, had left the building in John 13. So when Jesus talks about a vine connected to the branch, or rather a branch connected to the vine and a branch disconnected to the vine, he's talking about a fellowship, believer in fellowship with Christ, and a believer out of fellowship with Christ. And it's only the believer that's in fellowship with Christ that can bear fruit. A believer that's outside of fellowship with Christ cannot bear fruit any more than a branch of an apple tree or an orange tree separated from the tree can bear oranges or apples in and of itself. It has no power to do that. And Jesus in John 15 talked about the fact that he wanted his disciples to bear fruit that would last. Well, you can't bear eternal fruit unless you're in fellowship with Jesus Christ, the eternal Son of God. So when we're out of fellowship trying to do a bunch of stuff for Jesus, you're not going to, I mean, you can do some things. The flesh has a certain energy inside of it, but it can't do anything eternal. So when Paul talks about greater intimacy with Christ, that's kind of the idea that he's dealing with. He says, I want you as Thessalonians to grow in your intimacy, fellowship with Jesus, so that you can become fruit bearers. And so notice, if you will, verse 5, what he says here. May the Lord direct your hearts into. See that preposition into? It reminds us of the branch in the vine, fellowship. May the Lord direct your hearts into the love of God and into the steadfastness of Christ. So notice the first thing that he mentions here is he says, may the Lord direct your hearts. The Greek word for heart is cardia, where we get the word cardiology, cardiovascular. And it really refers to the innermost being of a human being. You notice that Paul here is not trying to correct their behavior. I mean, he is trying to do that. But the way you correct people's behavior is you deal with what's happening in their innermost being. And Paul says, I want your innermost being to be into, directed into, the person of Jesus Christ. Christianity is all about the inward man. Inner man. I mean, the outer man, don't worry about it. You're going to get a big makeover one day. It's called your resurrected body. And some of you, it looks like you could use one. I could use one too. So the focus of Christianity is not the outer man. I mean, God's going to take care of that in the resurrection. But pre-resurrection, it's all about the inner man. That's why you find statements that Jesus makes, you know, where it says many at the end of John 2 were believing on him or in him, but he would not entrust himself to them because he knew what was in man. I mean, the whole focus of Christianity is internal. What's happening on the inside of us? Proverbs chapter 4, verse 23 says, watch over your heart with all diligence, for from it springs, some translations say, the issues of life. The issues of life don't come from things outside of us. They come from things inside of us. So most of us would apply diligence to our outer behavior, whereas the Bible is saying apply diligence to your heart. Because what is happening inside of the heart will determine the issues of life, the immaterial part of a person. That is what Jesus was really getting at in the Sermon on the Mount. He says in Matthew 5, 21 and 22, he says, you have heard that the ancients were told, you shall not commit murder, and whoever commits murder shall be liable to the court. But I say to you,
that everyone who is angry with his brother shall be guilty before the court, and whoever says to his brother, you good for nothing, shall be guilty before the Supreme Court, and whoever says, you fool, shall be guilty enough to go into the fiery hell. I had a Christian personality. If I mentioned this person's name, everybody would know exactly who it is. This person wrote me an email saying, you are a fool. And maybe I should have said nothing back, but in this case, I quoted this verse, and I said, I mean, did you realize how serious it is to just call someone a fool? And you think of some of these murder cases. You know, the famous one in my lifetime was O.J. Simpson. And you look at, when you look at that whole thing, you know, beginning to end, if he had just gotten control of his heart, that whole double homicide would have never happened. And so long before the double homicide took place, there were issues taking place within him, you know, that pushed him in the direction of murder. And this is what Jesus is getting at in the Sermon on the Mount. He says in Matthew 5, 27 through 28, he said, you have heard that it was said, you shall not commit adultery. But I say to you, whoever looks at a woman with lust for her has committed adultery with her already in his heart, close quote. I mean, long before the physical sin of adultery takes place, there's a lot of heart issues going on. What kind of issue, what kind of movies are we watching? What kind of texts are we indulging in? What kind of memes are we looking at? Guard your heart with all diligence, because from it will spring the issues of life. It's the issue of the heart. It's the issue of the innermost being of a person. This, by the way, is what impressed Thomas Jefferson with Jesus. Thomas Jefferson had actually given a study to all of the great philosophers, and he said there's something different about Jesus. Thomas Jefferson was probably the smartest man, one of the smartest people I would think that's ever lived. There's a famous statement by John F. Kennedy when the Nobel laureates came to the White House dining room and were packed in there. He got up in early 1960s, and he says, there hasn't been so much brain power in this room than since the days of Thomas Jefferson when he dined here alone. That's what he said. So Thomas Jefferson had given himself to the philosophers of the day and the past, and he said, Jesus is different. And this is what he wrote. He says, my views are the result of a life of inquiry and reflection, and very different from the anti-Christian system imputed to me by those who know nothing of my opinions. To the corruptions of Christianity I am indeed opposed, but not to the genuine precepts of Jesus himself. I am a Christian in the only sense in which anyone to be sincerely attached to his doctrines in preference to all others. His system of morals, if filled up in the style and spirit of the rich fragments he left us, would be the most perfect and sublime that has ever been taught to man, or taught by man. His moral doctrines were more pure and perfect than those of the most of the correct philosophers. Gathering all into one family under the bonds of love, charity, peace, common wants, and common aids. A development of this head will evidence the peculiar superiority of the system of Jesus above all others. Now, he's saying Jesus is different. Okay, what makes him different? He says the precepts of philosophy and of the Hebrew code laid hold of actions only. He, Jesus, pushed his scrutinies into the heart of man. He erected his tribunal in the region of his thoughts and purified the waters at the fountainhead. In other words, there's something different about Jesus. Jesus is focused on the human heart. All of these other philosophers are focused on the external. Now, there is one thing I would, if I can be as bold as to disagree with the smartest man that's ever lived,
there's one thing I would disagree with. He puts the Hebrew law with these other philosophers. And he says these other philosophers are focused on action only, like the Hebrew code. That part of it I don't think is true, because I think even in the law of Moses, you'll also see an emphasis on the heart. Because after all, the 10th commandment is, thou shalt not covet. Coveting is something you can do in the deep recesses of the heart without physically doing anything. So my heart has committed sins that my hands haven't gotten around to yet. So Jesus, when he says, if you're in lust, you're an adulterer, if you're in unjustifiable anger, you're a murderer already, he was not giving a set of teachings that were brand new. He was simply getting back to the original intent of Moses. Because God has always been focused on the heart. I mean, you go back to the first murder in the Bible, you know, Cain, before any murder takes place, and the Lord is focused on Cain's heart. It says, the Lord said to Cain, why are you angry? Why is your countenance fallen? If you do well, your countenance will be lifted up. If you do not do well, sin is crouching at the door, and its desire is for you, but you must master it. In other words, you got to control what's going on in your heart before it controls you. There's a war going on inside of you. So right there at the beginning of Scripture, God is focused on the human heart. The law of Moses does that as well with commandment number 10. Jesus just comes along and gives a fuller explanation in the Sermon on the Mount. But that was what Thomas Jefferson said makes Jesus different than anyone else he had ever read. The focus is internal. So when the Apostle Paul says, may the Lord direct your hearts, your cardia, the innermost part of your being, that's the spirit in which he writes. And what else does he say here, verse 5? He says, may the Lord direct your hearts into. So our hearts, to be intimate with God, are supposed to be into two things. So where are our hearts supposed to go? May the Lord direct your hearts into, number one, the love of God, and number two, into the steadfastness of Christ. So where does Paul want our hearts to be? He wants them to be in two things, in the love of God, number one. 1 John chapter 4, verse 8 says, the one who does not love does not know God, for God is love. That's always fascinated me, because it doesn't say God is loving. It says he is love. I mean, he can't help but be loving, because that's who he is. He is love. And so that's to be our focus as Christians, this all-loving God. I mean, rather than cleaning up every single problem that we have in our behavior, our focus should instead be into intimacy with the God who is love, and behavior will take care of itself. Ephesians 1 through 3, Paul gives no command, not a single command in Ephesians 1 through 3. In Greek, it's what's called an imperative. 38 commands in chapters 4 through 6, though. But chapters 1 through 3, no commands. Instead, in Ephesians 1 through 3, he's just trying to get the Ephesians to understand who they are in Christ Jesus. Because if you tell people what to do before you tell people who they are, it just leads to burnout and futility in the Christian life. Ephesians would probably be the deadliest book ever written if it started in chapter 4. Because you would not know the power that you have and the resources that you have to fulfill 38 commands. But Paul doesn't start Ephesians in chapter 4, thank God. He starts it in chapter 1, which just explains to us in very great and grand terms who we are in Jesus, that we have, Ephesians 1 verse 3, been blessed by God with all spiritual blessings in the heavenly places. Oh Lord, bless me. The Lord says, what else do you want? Your account is maxed out. The problem with you is you don't know it. You're rich, but you don't know it. It's like dealing with these news stories you run into every once in a while where someone is homeless or living under a bridge or something.
and yet they have access to money that they were unaware of. You know, somebody left them a big inheritance or something.

gotten a less than passing grade in most seminary homiletics courses because he doesn't give any applications in the first three chapters. No applications at all. Because an application is pointless if you don't understand who you are in Christ Jesus, that you have been blessed individually and that you have been blessed corporately. So when Paul says, may the Lord direct your hearts into the love of God, he's dealing with something that he's going to be explaining later on when he writes the book of Ephesians, which hadn't been written yet, exactly what this looks like. But twice in Ephesians 1 through 3, once in chapter 1 and once in chapter 3, he says to the Ephesian believers, I pray that your eyes of understanding might be opened. And talk about a guy who had his eyes of understanding opened. When we reconvene in the fall, we're going to be looking at Acts 9. Wednesday nights, I've sort of been taking a sneak peek at it. Saul's conversion, and what a chapter that is. He starts off the chapter spiritually blind.

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1: Some of the most important things in your life may be the things you never noticed God holding together. The door that closed, the delay that protected you, the strength that showed up when yours ran out, the quiet mercy you did not recognize until later. God's not limited to the moments you can explain. He is faithful in the visible, in what makes sense now and what may only make sense looking back. You are not moving through this alone. WTSW LP

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1: And many of these prophecies have already been fulfilled with such amazing accuracy that it has caused many worldly scholars to say that the book of Daniel was written actually after all of these events have happened, because it's so accurate. Amazingly, 38 fulfilled prophecies have come from chapter 11 in our history. But there's a couple books that were discovered, the Septuagint and the discovery of the Dead Sea Scrolls, prove that Daniel was written long before any of these events have taken place. So the worldly scholars only have one conclusion left, is that God knows the beginning from the end and God has a plan for all mankind. All the worldly scholars had to do was listen and read to what Isaiah told them. In Isaiah 46, verses 9 and 10, God says, "Remember the things I have done in the past, for I alone am God. I am God and there is none like me. Only I can tell you the future before it happens. Everything I plan will come to pass, for I do whatever I wish." Our fill in the blank is only God's prophecies are 100% accurate. There's some somewhat famous prophets like Nostradamus. I think that's how you say his name. And he'll get a prophecy once in a while. But what about all the prophecies he gets wrong? I think he gets 1 out of 100. It's not real accurate. But we're going to learn one more thing about this spiritual being that God sent to Daniel. And it's in Daniel 11, verse 1. And he says, "I have been standing beside Michael to support and strengthen him since the first year of the reign of Darius the Mede." I'm amazed at all the extra information that we're getting about this spiritual being sent to Daniel. I mean, first off, the spiritual being is able to strengthen Daniel. He's able to strengthen Michael, the archangel. And we're told something here that's not that obvious unless we consider the timing that he spoke of. And what he just said is this spiritual being was standing beside Michael, the archangel, when Darius the Mede was king, meaning he was there helping Michael influence the command of Cyrus to encourage the Jews to return back to the promised land and rebuild the temple of God. He was there. And there's something else that he was there for. He was there when Daniel was in the lion's den. We know the timing because Darius the Mede was the king when Daniel was in the lion's den. Only again, proving that God is fighting for us. And he's able to influence world leaders and protect those who desire to serve God, even from lions. The truth is, the most important thing that I can teach today is God's got a plan. God has a purpose. God is fighting for us. God is active in his plan. God takes care of those who are precious to him. That's all you really need to know. And next, we're going to start the vision of chapter 11. And I mentioned a few minutes ago that there was 38 fulfilled prophecies in this section of Scripture. Now, to explain them is a deep history lesson. It's 5 centuries long. So I've decided just to give you guys the highlights, if you will. Here we go. Daniel chapter 11, verses 2 through 4. He says, "Now then, I will reveal the truth to you. 3 more Persian kings will reign, to be succeeded by a 4th, far richer than the others. And he will use his wealth to stir up everyone to fight against the kingdom of Greece. Then a mighty king will rise to power, who will rule with great authority and accomplish everything he sets out to do. But at the height of his power, his kingdom will be broken apart and divided into 4 parts. It will not be ruled by the king's descendants, nor will the kingdom hold the authority it once had, for his empire will be uprooted and given to others." So, verse 2 describes three different Persian kings, Darius, Xerxes, and Artaxerxes. And the mighty king is Alexander the Great, who is a Greek, or the goat in the earlier vision, or the leopard, or the bronze in the statue. And Alexander the Great dies at the age of 32, and four of his generals take over the empire. Here's the four generals in our chart here. So these are four of Alexander's generals that divide up the empire, and they become rulers of their divisions, or we could say the goat with four horns and the leopard with four wings. Now, Seleucid is the king of the north, and Ptolemy is the king of the south. And those are important to understand because we're going to be talking about the king of the north and the king of the south. So what we have in the middle of these two kingdoms that are going to be continually battling each other is this little country called Israel. And they're going to take a whooping. And this covers something, and you can see there in the red, I think it's red.
2: Orange.
1: Thank you. The 400 years of silence. So what this is saying is, because Malachi is our last prophet in our Bible before Christ, and it isn't until 400 years later that John the Baptist becomes the next prophet, meaning we have 400 years of silence of prophecies in our Bible, but that's not true. There were prophets that aren't recorded in our Bible. And Daniel is going to prophesy in chapter 11 exactly what's going to happen in these 400 years. It's amazing. So Ptolemy is the general of the south. Seleucid is the general of the north. And they're going to battle each other. And we see who just happens to be in the middle. Yes, it's Israel. And many battles will take place in Israel. And these kingdoms will be fighting each other for centuries about who is going to rule Israel. Daniel's going to tell us how this happens in verses 5 and 6. He says, "The king of the south will increase in power, but one of his own officials will become more powerful than he, and he will rule the kingdom with great strength. Some years later, an alliance will be formed between the king of the north and the king of the south. The daughter of the king of the south will be given in marriage to the king of the north to secure an alliance, but she will lose her influence over him, and so will her father. She will be abandoned along with her supporters." Here's a chart of all of these three centuries of people. And they name them the same names. So it gets confusing. And then they'll add a second name so that we can kind of distinguish them. So years later, after these four generals die, the sons start taking over the kingdoms, and the kingdoms of the north and the kingdoms of the south, they begin to fight. And there's an attempt to stop this fighting, which happened in 246 BC. It's a political marriage that was arranged between Ptolemy II, the king of the south, and the king of the south gives his daughter Bernice to be married to Antiochus II, the king of the north. Now, this arranged marriage required Antiochus II to divorce his wife Laodicea in order to make this arranged marriage possible. But things don't go well, and Bernice is poisoned by the bitter ex-wife, and Antiochus is killed, which then puts the ex-wife's son Seleucid II as the next king of the north. Now, all of this is a matter of history, and Daniel predicts it all, and it almost sounds like a soap opera, because I think it probably is. Daniel chapter, verse 7. "But when one of her relatives," this is speaking of Bernice, "becomes the king of the south," that'd be her brother, "he will raise an army and enter the fortress of the king of the north and defeat him." So we're back to Ptolemy II. He dies, and his son, Ptolemy III, becomes the next king, who happens to be the brother of Bernice, who was killed by the bitter ex-wife. And Bernice His brother, who is now Ptolemy III, wants to seek revenge for his sister's death and decides to invade the kingdom of the north. Ptolemy was successful, and he went all the way to Babylon. But then this happened in verse 8. When he returns to Egypt, this is the king of the south, he'll carry back their idols with him, along with priceless articles of gold and silver. For some years afterward, he will leave the king of the north alone. So history records for us that this Ptolemy III returned to his southern kingdom with 400 talents of gold, 40,000 talents of silver, and 2,500 idols. History has shown Daniel to be perfectly accurate so far. Verses 9 and 10. Later, the king of the north will invade the realm of the king of the south, but will soon return to his own land. However, the sons of the king of the north will assemble a mighty army that will advance like a flood and carry the battle as far as the enemy's fortress. Well, let's get back to the chart to see what we're talking about. So Seleucid II, the king of the north, the son of the bitter ex-wife, tries to get back the plunder that was taken from his country. And he does this by attempting to invade Egypt, but he gets defeated. This invasion by the king of the north causes the king of the south to create a very large army to defend themselves, and then decides to go on the attack. Verse 11 and 12. Then, in a rage, the king of the south will rally against the vast forces assembled by the king of the north and will defeat them. After the entire army is swept away, the king of the south will be filled with pride and will execute many thousands of his enemies, but his success will be short-lived. History tells us that those events took place in the spring of 219 BC, and this is when Antiochus III, the king of the north, invades the king of the south. And he has an army of 60,000 people to meet Ptolemy III, the brother of Bernice, who commands 70,000. This is a big-time battle. Antiochus III wins the battle, and he wants to do a victory lap around the Mediterranean Sea. And history records that he actually wanted to enter the Holy of the Holies in Jerusalem into God's temple, but he was unable to because God had temporarily paralyzed him. He couldn't enter in. Then 12 years later, is Daniel 11, verses 13 and 14, says a few years later, the king of the north will return with a fully equipped army, greater than before. At that time, there will be a general uprising against the king of the south, violent men among your own people. Your own people, that's speaking of Daniel's people, will join them in the fulfillment of this vision, but they will not succeed. So here we go, back to the chart. The king of the north, still Antiochus III, who comes again to attack the south, but this time Israel will help the king of the north and defeat the king of the south. At this time, Israel's under the control of the southern kingdom and wants to end it, so that's why they helped the king of the north. Soon after, the king of the south dies. That's Ptolemy III. And now, his four-year-old son, Ptolemy IV, is the new king. Of course, he has advisors, but he's a four-year-old king. And so what does the king of the north do? It's still Antiochus III. He figures, this is my opportunity to attack the south, retake Israel, and he does so, as we see in verses 15 and 16. It says, then the king of the north will come and lay siege to a fortified city and capture it. The best troops of the south will not be able to stand in the face of the onslaught. The king of the north will march onward unopposed. None will be able to stop him. He will pause in the glorious land of Israel, intent on destroying it. This is speaking of Antiochus III, still, the same guy who was temporarily paralyzed, who Israel helped defeat the king of the north, and now he wants to destroy Israel. Thanks a lot, right? We just helped you. Now you want to destroy our place? So what we are seeing is the people who want to destroy Israel is nothing new. We're seeing all this fighting over Israel and wanting to destroy Israel. This is nothing new. It's been happening for centuries. But this Antiochus III had never been defeated in battle so far. But he was stopped by God when God temporarily paralyzed him. So he is now seeking revenge for God's interfering and not allowing him to go into the holies. So he's seeking his revenge by intently wanting to destroy Israel. Verse 17. He will make plans to come with the might of his entire kingdom. I think he's mad. He will form an alliance with the king of the south. He'll give him a daughter in marriage in order to overthrow the kingdoms from within, but his plan was fail. Here's our slide again. So what's going on? As Antiochus has defeated the south, and now he wants all the territories of the south to become his. So in 197 BC, Antiochus III starts out with this vast naval fleet, and he's going to attack all the Egyptian-controlled territories. He wants them under his power. But he gets defeated by a newcomer, Rome. Rome comes to the Egyptians' rescue. And so now we are seeing how Rome is starting to make an appearance as a world power. So Antiochus decides to offer his daughter, a gal named Cleopatra, to this very young king of the south, right? He was 4 years old when he became king, and his name's Ptolemy V, so that she can have an influence over this very young king and take over the southern kingdom through the influence of the daughter. This guy figures if I give my daughter to this young kid, she can have an influence over him, and I can have it all. So this is a political marriage, and they get married when that young king is 10 years old. This is a political move in hopes that she can have an influence over this young man and to give her father, Antiochus III, all of the land, Egypt, make it into one big territory. But Cleopatra does a switcheroo. She sides with her husband and with Rome. And so his plan backfires. Here's verses 18 and 19. It says, after this, the king of the north will turn his attention to the coastlands and conquer many cities, but a commander from the another land will put an end to his insolence, another land being Rome, and cause him to retreat in shame. And he will take refuge in his own fortress, but when he stumbles and falls, he'll be seen no more. Back to our chart of kings. In 196 BC, Antiochus III is so upset that his plan with his daughter Cleopatra didn't work to incorporate Egypt into his kingdom because she betrayed him. So he decides that he's going to set his sights on the west, and he's going to move towards Greece, and he's going to go through the nation Turkey. This is when a defeated commander named Hannibal talks Antiochus into attacking Rome, because he's never been defeated before, so why not take on Rome? And in 191 BC, Antiochus gets defeated by the Romans, and he lost 80,000 troops. He lost 80,000 troops against the Romans, which caused him to lose all of his land, and he ended up having to pay tribute to Rome, which now opens the door for this guy. And I don't know if you can see it or not. I'm going to point to it. Antigonus I, who finds himself in charge of the territory from Rome to Israel. You can see Rome over here is that color, whatever color it is. Verse 20 says, his successor will send out tax collectors to maintain the royal splendor, but after a very brief reign, he will die, though not from anger or in battle. So Antigonus dies, and suddenly the successor is Seleucid IV, who is now in charge of this acquisition of land from Rome to Israel. The part of the land that is Israel is now under Roman control and under heavy taxation. See how we're getting closer to the biblical times? The times when Jesus, or the New Testament times? So while Roman is taxing everyone very heavily, it'll get to the point in history known as the Maccabean Revolt, because they revolt against the heavy taxation of the Romans. But I'm ahead of myself here. I just wanted to kind of put it all together. Verse 20 tells us of this new king named Seleucid, and he's killed after 12 years by his treasurer. Think they were money hungry? And Antiochus IV now becomes the new king of this territory. Now, he is a self-proclaimed king who comes to power not by war, but through murder and political intrigue. Now, we talked about Antiochus IV in great detail in chapter 8 with the ram and the goat. This is the same guy who will eventually have pigs sacrificed to Zeus on God's altar and the temple. We talked in great length in chapter 8. He's also known as Antiochus Epiphany. Now, the significance of this guy is he is a type of our future Antichrist who is coming. And it's important to learn these things about him because it'll teach us about the coming Antichrist in our time or our future. And here's how Daniel describes him in verse 21. He says, the next will come to power will be a despicable man who is not in line for royal succession, and he will slip in when least expected to take over the kingdom by flattery and intrigue. And our last fill in the blank is the Antichrist will come to power through flattery and intrigue. This is where I'm going to stop. It's called a hook, I think. And we're going to pick it up back next week. And because I think I want to really take my time and talk about this Antichrist, this Antiochus IV, or Antiochus Epiphanes, because I think we can learn things about our future Antichrist. Some of you guys may be sitting there wondering, why is this important for us to understand all of this stuff? Well, Jesus told us that we are to know the times and the seasons that we're living in. And what Jesus is referring to is to know and understand the times we're living in compared to the times that have been prophesied, so that we know where we are on the time chart. But more importantly, so that we don't get fooled, so we don't get led astray and deceived by this coming Antichrist and political leaders. We know God has a plan. And we learn that by studying our Bible. We know God has promises, and God will always fulfill his promises to us, especially to those who desire to follow God.
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0: Igor, I've finally done it. After all these years of research, I'm finally about to create human life.
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0: Good. 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
2: 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Oh, that smell. I'm gonna leave now.
0: Bummer. 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
5: Summer has a way of bringing people outside. Front yards, cookouts, folding chairs, kids running through the sprinkler like they invented joy. And somewhere in the middle of all that ordinary life, there is a reminder. God has always liked meeting people in regular places. On hillsides, at tables, in boats, along roads. That matters because some people think they need the perfect setting to hear from God. But a lot of life is lived with distractions, interruptions, and grass that needs mowing. And still, God is near, still speaking through His Word, still faithful in the little moments you almost miss. So as summer opens the days a little, don't miss the holy things tucked inside the ordinary ones. A conversation, a laugh, a prayer. God is not waiting for life to get less messy before He meets with you. He already knows your address. 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

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I will abide in thy tabernacle forever, and I will trust in the covert of thy wings. My soul, wait thou only upon God, for my expectation is from him. He only is my rock and my salvation. He is my defense. I shall not be moved. 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It's in God. Trust in him at all times, you people. Pour out your heart before him. God is a refuge.

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1: Being around truth is not the same thing as being changed by it. A person can know the language, recognize the verses, sit through the message, and still keep God at arm's length. Familiarity can look a lot like faith, even when the heart is still resisting what God is saying. Jesus saw that up close. People listened to him, watched him, and still walked away unchanged. Not because he was hard to understand, because surrender asks for more than interest. It asks for trust. It is possible to admire Jesus without following him, to agree with what is right and still hold back the part of life he is trying to reach. But God does not call people closer just to leave them the same. He calls you to trust him, to let grace do more than visit the surface. So do not confuse being around the things of God with actually walking with him. Those are not the same thing. WTSW LP, the Sustaining Word Radio.

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2: It's 54 degrees.

Hosea chapter 6, verses 1 through 3. Come and let us return to the Lord, for he has torn, but he will heal us. He has stricken, but he will bind us up. After 2 days, he will revive us. On the third day, he will raise us up, that we may live in his sight. Let us know, let us pursue the knowledge of the Lord. His going forth is established as the morning. He will come to us like the rain, like the latter and former rain to the earth. This has been your sustaining word of the day, brought to you by Calvary Chapel of Manitowoc.

0: Dear Diary, I'm so scared and confused. I thought I'd be happy, but instead all I feel is regret. I thought it would be so different. I think I've made a big mistake, and the worst part is there's nothing I can do to change it. I can't talk to anyone about this either, especially not my parents. They'd totally kill me. I thought it would draw Kevin and I closer and make our relationship stronger. That didn't happen at all. I just don't understand. I feel so alone. What if I'm pregnant? What am I gonna do? I'm so scared.
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3: Ask and answer questions. This is Ken Ham, general editor of the new book, Defending God's Existence. There's this idea out there that Christians have a blind faith that discourages questions, but that's not true. We should be encouraging people to ask their questions because there are answers, because God's word is true. But what if someone asks you a question and you don't know the answer? Well, that's okay. You can't know everything. If you don't know the answer, tell them that and promise to find an answer for them, and then do. You'll both learn something. Christianity isn't a blind faith religion. There are solid answers to the questions people have. You just might have to do a little digging to get those answers.
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5: It's 10:14.
6: It's 52 degrees.

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1: Hi, this is Pastor Joe from Calvary Chapel, Manitowoc. We're doing an in-depth study through the book of 2 Corinthians on Sunday morning at 10 a.m. Keep in mind that Paul wrote 1 Corinthians from Ephesus, and it was a letter of correction because the church in Corinth was in trouble. They let the world, you might say, come into the church and contaminate the church. Paul wrote the second letter to the church in Corinth probably less than a year after his first letter, putting the date around 57 AD on his third missionary journey. He wrote his first letter to the Corinthians from Ephesus, and now this letter he wrote from Macedonia, and the second letter is different than the first. You see, the second letter reveals the heart of Paul, the heart of a shepherd, the heart of a pastor. We hope you can join us for these studies. Calvary Chapel is located at 1208 South 10th Street in Manitowoc, and you can check out our studies online at ccmanitowoc.org. If you can't make the studies, you can watch them online from our webpage. May the Lord richly bless you.
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3: It's 52 degrees.
4: How will they ever know? How will they ever if we don't go?
5: Hey, this is Dave with Agents for Christ. Welcome to another Evangelism Minute. To witness consistently, we must have resolve. In Mark chapter 2, we see four guys with serious resolve to bring someone to Jesus. We read in verse 3, "Then they came to him, bringing a paralytic who was carried by four men. And when they could not come near him because of the crowd, they uncovered the roof where he was. So when they had broken through, they let down the bed on which the paralytic was lying. When Jesus saw their faith, he said to the paralytic, 'Son, your sins are forgiven you.'" Now can you imagine the scene these guys made, busting through this roof to get their friend to Jesus? I'm sure there were some people pretty upset about it. The cool thing is, it wasn't for themselves, but for someone else they risked public ridicule. My question is, what will we risk to bring others to Jesus? For more information, go to GotTracks.com. And remember, be bold, share your faith.
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0: What can we learn from a mastodon's lunch? Next on today's Creation Moment. And now, here's our Creation Moment host, Ian Taylor.
1: Mastodons were distant relatives of the elephant. Modern science says that one of the main parts of their diet was conifer needles. Supposedly, they died out at the end of the Ice Age because conifers became scarce as the world warmed. Now, the discovery of the last meal of one mastodon calls this theory into question. Living bacteria have been found in a mastodon that died during the Ice Age. The bugs were found in the remains of the mastodon's last meal, preserved with a skeleton that was discovered when preparing a golf course in Ohio. What scientists learned about its diet could upset some theories about what drove the mastodons into extinction. The scientists said the 4-ton mastodon had spent its last day eating a salad of swamp grass, moss and leaves, a bit of seed and a garnish of water lily. What was left of these plants, as well as the bacteria, were separated from a mass of reddish-brown matter found near the mastodon's ribs and vertebrae. Scientists who believe in evolution claim that the animal died 11,000 years ago. But how sure can we be about that? After all, evolutionary scientists were wrong about the mastodon's diet. As a result, their theories about why mastodons became extinct seems to be wrong. The facts that the bacteria was still alive and the stomach contents were not fully decayed tells us that this evolutionary date, too, is greatly exaggerated.
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3: 250 years may sound old, but the idea underneath this country is older still. 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

0: Hi, this is Pastor Joe from Calvary Chapel of Manitowoc. 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
1: In Hebrews chapter 13, verses 5, 6, and 8, it says, "Keep your lives free from the love of money and be content with what you have, because God has said, 'Never will I leave you, never will I forsake you.' So we can say with confidence, 'The Lord is my helper. I will not be afraid. What can man do to me?' Jesus Christ is the same yesterday, today, and forever. What peace and contentment we can have knowing that Jesus never changes and will always be with us in this troubled and ever-changing world. Hi, I'm Mary, and I invite you to come and know more about our Lord and Savior Jesus Christ here at Calvary Chapel. 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

Joshua 24, verses 14 through 15. Now therefore, fear the Lord, serve him in sincerity and in truth, and put away the gods which your fathers served on the other side of the river and in Egypt. Serve the Lord. And if it seems evil to you to serve the Lord, choose for yourselves this day whom you will serve, whether the gods which your fathers served that were on the other side of the river, or the gods of the Amorites, in whose land you dwell. But as for me and my house, we will serve the Lord. This has been your sustaining word of the day, brought to you by Calvary Chapel of Manitowoc.

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0: It's a good time to remember this. God has carried you through things you thought might crush you. He's been faithful on days that made no sense. So tonight, before your thoughts run too far, thank Him for getting you here.
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0: Man, how long does it take to get to this special restaurant of yours? We've been driving around for an hour.
1: Oh, come on. We have not. We're almost there. Now, come on. Besides, you should be excited. You love Italian food.
0: No. Look, I'm just teasing you. I've really been looking forward to this.
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5: It's 51 degrees.
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7: Today's Wisdom for Women is Proverbs 17, verse 7. Eloquent speech is not fitting for a fool. Even less are lies fitting for a ruler. This proverb tells us that we don't always get what we expect. We do not expect a fool to speak with eloquence. We expect to be able to tell immediately that someone is speaking foolishness because it will sound stupid. It would immediately sound wrong. But that's just not the way it is. Remember, Satan is the king of smoke and mirrors. He could be called Slick Satan. In Genesis 3, he masked his intentions when he spoke with Eve. His words sounded both logical and appealing. He insinuated that God was withholding something good from her that she needed and that she really wanted. Satan made it seem that God is stingy. Eve listened and acted on this lie. But God was withholding the fruit from the tree only because it would bring her pain. Eve was a foolish woman. As wise, godly women, we must be discerning. Don't believe every dressed up lie you hear on a talk show or in a book, no matter how eloquently it is presented. We must be Bereans. In the book of Acts, the Bereans took what they heard and then searched the scriptures to see if it lined up with God's word. Sometimes a foolish lie merely takes a nugget of truth and twists it into a dangerous deception. The better we know the truth, the less likely we will be tricked into falling for the fancy fake. This is Debbie Bryson praying that the practical wisdom of God's word will truly make you discerning and wise.
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3: This is Ministerial Minute from Mike. Today's verse is 1 Peter 4:9. Be hospitable to one another without grumbling. I love how Peter borders on the meddling. Well, okay, it's not Peter, it's the Holy Spirit. The word in the Greek means to be generous with guests. That doesn't mean everyone that stops by for a visit walks away with a $100 bill, but it can mean you invite them in to share a meal, give liberally of your time, pray with them, ask what you can do for them. We can hardly win the world over if we're stingy with one another. Second part of the verse is what gets me. We have a cottage that we let some people use. Pastors, families needing a respite, Christian artists that are in the area for concerts, traveling missionaries, friends. We don't charge for them to use. It's right on the water. But the point is, I can be critical of guests that we have. Not to them. I never say anything to them, but to my wife. That's exactly what this grumbling is. It means a secret displeasure, a murmuring. Please pray that God helps me overcome this defect in my character. This has been Ministerial Minute for Mike. Thanks for listening.
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5: We see the sovereign purpose of God in choosing and ordaining the 12 apostles. 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Remember, he said, ye have not chosen me, but I've chosen you and ordained you that ye should go and bring forth fruit, and that your fruit should remain, that whatsoever ye shall ask of the Father in my name, he may give it you. It's not irreverent to say that since he chose them and they did not choose him, he's responsible for them. That's a real comfort to know that. God has saved you, begun a good work in you. He's going to stick right with you, friends, and he's going to see you through.
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2: Mark Twain once said, "Everyone is a moon and has a dark side, which he never shows to anybody." Today, Pastor Xavier Reese discusses the simple truths about secret sin and the reality that a day is coming when all that we have tried to hide will be exposed and taken into account.
3: Paul said, "No man is to judge nothing or anything before the Lord's coming." Listen to him carefully. "Therefore, judge nothing before the time until the Lord comes." This, of course, does not mean that we do not judge. I can't say it enough. We're to judge what's moral, what's ethical, what's true, what is false. And that's compared to the Bible, not my own subjective opinion, but objective truth. The Bible is objective truth. It's not for any personal or private interpretation. The word time, you're familiar with it, kairos. It means a specific time. It can be used for a season like winter, spring, an hour, a specific hour, a specific week. Here it's for the Bema Seat of Christ. When the church is raptured, we will go before the Bema Seat of Christ and we will be judged by Jesus for all that we've done. The Bema Seat of Christ takes place in heaven after the rapture. Notice Paul said, no mistake will be made by the Lord. It will be perfect. Who will both bring to light the hidden things of darkness and reveal the counsels of the hearts. There's the key. Jesus will bring to light the hidden things of darkness. Those things that no one else knows about us except Jesus knows everything. Jesus will reveal the counsels of the heart. In other words, our motives. Why we did the things we did. How we did them. Our attitude. Jesus is not going to be concerned about the amount of things you've done or the number of people you've ministered to. He's going to be interested if you did what he called you to do and how and why you did it. And I. Paul said, no man will be shortchanged at the Lord's judgment. Oh, this is good. Listen, then each one's praise will come from God. Then each one will have the praise, the article is there, that will come from God at the works that have endured the fire, silver, gold, or precious stone, 1 Corinthians 3:14. That material that can only be turned into permanency and purified, refined. In the future, hearing, "Well done, that good and faithful servant." Then each one's loss will also be revealed, 1 Corinthians 3:15, wood, hay, or stubble. And God says, next. But even though everything is consumed, you're saved as by fire. Why? Because you're saved. You're at the Bema Seat of Christ. That's a believer. You don't want to be the white throne judgment. Those that reject Jesus Christ will end up in the white throne judgment, the taste of the second death. It's just that simple.
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1: It's 12:58.
2: It's 51 degrees.

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2: I am the way, the truth, and the life.
0: 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The Bible is much more than simply a book containing interesting stories. 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
5: The resurrection is vital. This is Ken Ham, an Aussie transplant with a passion for God's Word and the Gospel. Many Christians only think about the resurrection of Jesus around Easter, but we should reflect on it all year round. 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The apostles believed that Christ's resurrection was so important that it became the heart of their message, and you'll find it all through the New Testament. Paul even writes that if Christ wasn't raised, our faith is useless. Because they'd seen the risen Christ, the apostles preached the gospel with confidence and turned the world upside down. And this week, we're going to learn how to defend Christ's resurrection.
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1: It's 122.
2: It's 51 degrees.

the dollar store took over the local five and dime. But Bobby's wage was not affected by the changing of the times. So he gave up his old Malibu. He got three $50 bills. And then he walked downtown to buy the ring that would show the love he feels. Well, the change was $7, and he headed to her door. And on the way, he rehearsed the words he'd say to her when his knee was on the floor. But some girls have expectations. They have diamonds in their eyes. And sometimes they measure love by the rule of cost and size.

Well, when she looked into that little white paper box that was shaking in his hand, she laughed as if she'd heard a joke she didn't understand. Well, Bobby drives that old Malibu again. Took four $50 bills. But there's a girl who'll never know the wealth

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5: Dear Diary, I'm so scared and confused. I thought I'd be happy, but instead all I feel is regret. I thought it would be so different. I think I've made a big mistake, and the worst part is there's nothing I can do to change it. I can't talk to anyone about this either, especially not my parents. They'd totally kill me. I thought it would draw Kevin and I closer and make our relationship stronger, but that didn't happen at all. I just don't understand. So alone. 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

Joshua 24, verses 14 through 15. Now therefore, fear the Lord, serve him in sincerity and in truth, and put away the gods which your fathers served on the other side of the river and in Egypt. Serve the Lord. And if it seems evil to you to serve the Lord, choose for yourselves this day whom you will serve, whether the gods which your fathers served that were on the other side of the river, or the gods of the Amorites, in whose land you dwell. But as for me and my house, we will serve the Lord. This has been your sustaining word of the day, brought to you by Calvary Chapel of Manitowoc.

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1: Paul, in Acts 20, verses 26 through 32, is encouraging and warning the Ephesian elders, the pastors. He said to them, "Therefore I testify you this day, that I am innocent of the blood of all men, for I have not shunned to declare to you the whole counsel of God." In other words, I've taught you everything you need to know. I've taught you the word of God. He says, "Therefore take heed to yourself and to all the flock among which the Holy Spirit has made you overseers, to shepherd the church of God which he purchased with his own blood." You take care of the people that God has entrusted to you. Why? He says, "For I know this, that after my departure, savage wolves will come in among you, not sparing the flock. Also from among yourselves, men will rise up, speaking perverse things, to draw away the disciples after themselves. Therefore, watch and remember that for 3 years I did not cease to warn everyone night and day with tears. So now, brethren, I commend you to God and to the word of his grace, which is able to build you up and give you an inheritance among all those who are sanctified." Paul said, be careful. Savage wolves are going to come in to try and destroy the sheep with their false teaching. Even from within the church, people will rise up with false teaching. Why? To destroy the sheep. You are the shepherd of the church. You need to watch over them and protect them and warn them of the dangers that are out there. And the way you do that is by feeding them the nourishment of God's word. All scripture is given by inspiration of God, and it is profitable for what? For doctrine, for reproof, for correction, for instruction in righteousness, that the man of God may be complete, thoroughly equipped for every good work. It's kind of like our immune system. Think of the word of God that way. False teaching's coming. Here comes the immune system on, because we know the word of God.

And it exposes the false teaching. Yeah, that's exactly what we need. What's going to happen, though, in the last days, in the days we're living in? Well, after Paul talked about the Word of God being so important in our lives, profitable, he said in 2 Corinthians 4, starting in verse 2, I charge you, therefore, before God and the Lord Jesus Christ, who will judge the living and the dead at his appearing and in his kingdom, preach the word. Be ready in season and out of season. Convince, rebuke, exhort with all long-suffering and teaching. Why is that so important? He says, because the time's going to come when they're not going to endure sound doctrine. But according to their own desires, because they have itching ears, they will heap up for themselves teachers, and they will turn their ears away from the truth and be turned aside to fables. But you be watchful in all things, endure afflictions, do the work of an evangelist, fulfill your ministry. We need to be praying for pastors who are faithfully teaching the Word of God, because it is a battle out there. And in some denominations, the battle is so intense because there is such pressure to grow a church that if they're not doing that, then all of a sudden they're going to be removed. But what about God? In Acts, it talks about God adding to the church daily. Let God do his job. You preach the word in season and out of season, convince, rebuke, exhort with all longsuffering and teaching. Don't stop. Continue in the work. And so we need to pray. Now, Jacob has just blasted Laban, right? How's Laban going to respond? Well, look at verse 43. He says, and Laban answered and said to Jacob, these daughters are my daughters, and these children are my children, and this flock is my flock, and all that you see is mine. But what can I say, what can I do this day to these my daughters or to their children whom they have born? Now therefore come, let us make a covenant, you and I, and let it be a witness between you and me. So Jacob took a stone and set it up as a pillar. Then Jacob said to his brethren, gather stones. And they took stones and made a heap, and they ate there on the heap. Laban called it Jager Sadutha, but Jacob called it Galeed. And Laban said, this heap is a witness between you and me this day. Therefore, its name will be called Galeed. Also Mizpah, because he said, may the Lord watch between you and me when we are absent from one another. If you afflict my daughters, or if you take other wives beside my daughters, although no man is with us, see, God is witness between you and me. So it's interesting. Laban says, look, Jacob, all that you have is really mine. Was that true? No. He worked 14 years for his two daughters. He worked another 7 years for all these animals. That wasn't really true. But he's basically saying, look, out of the kindness of my heart, I've given them to you. Oh, what a guy, you know? Sounds good, but it wasn't true. And thank God that God spoke to Laban and said, don't touch this man. Don't speak good or bad to him. Don't touch him at all. And Jacob and Laban make a covenant and set up boundary stones, and they call the place Galeed. This heap is a witness between you and me this day. In other words, if you cross over this line that's drawn in the sand, these stones, I'm going to kill you. Kind of feel the love there, right? And Mizpah, may the Lord watch between you and me when we're absent from one another. If you afflict my daughters, or if you take other wives beside my daughters, although no man is with us, see, God is witness between you and me. Now, if you do something to my daughters, God is going to get you. Now, several years ago, the Christian merchandising world had these little lockets. They called them the Mizpah. And there were two of them broken in half. And it was taken out of here. And it was supposed to be just a wonderful thing, you know, the love between two people. Basically, what I was saying, if you do something wrong, I'm going to kill you. It wasn't really good. And when people finally realized, I'm sure they sold many of them because people don't know what the Word of God has to say, but it went off the market. Now, look at what happens next. Look at verse 51. Then Laban said to Jacob, here is this heap and here is this pillar, which I have placed between you and me. This heap is a witness, and this pillar is a witness, that it will not pass beyond this heap to you, and you will not pass beyond this heap and this pillar to me for harm. The God of Abraham, the God of Nahor, and the God of their father judge between us. And Jacob swore by the fear of his father Isaac. Then Jacob offered a sacrifice on the mountain and called his brethren to eat bread, and they ate bread and stayed all night on the mountain. And early in the morning, Laban rose
and kissed his sons and his daughters and blessed them. Then Laban departed and returned to his place. Now, this is not talking about, as some try to make it, separation from the in-laws here. You know, they use Genesis 2:24, man shall leave his father and mother and be joined to his wife. They shall become one flesh. Yeah, that's talking about it, that a new family has started. But that's not what's being said here. The point I think that's being made in these verses is Laban was a man of the world, right? And Jacob needed to separate from the world, and he does. To separate from the gods of this world, and to do that, we'll see in Genesis chapter 35, in a few weeks, he gets back to Bethel. Now, Boyce put it like this. He said, this is the last we hear of Laban in the Bible, and it is good that this is the end of him. Laban is of the world. Jacob needed to be freed from this world in order to be live wholeheartedly for the God of his fathers. You know, Laban could have turned to the true and living God. Jacob was there for 20 years witnessing, but he didn't. He wanted the blessings and benefits from God, but he didn't want the God who gives those blessings. And that's, many do that today. They want, oh, bless me, but they don't want that relationship with God. It's not how it works. And, you know, for Jacob, yeah, was this an easy journey? No. But he was willing to walk by faith and trust in God. But like us, there's the struggles, right? We're doing good, and then there's some things that happen in our lives. And it's like, oh, we're losing our faith again. We're not trusting like we did. Look at chapter 32, verse 1. So Jacob went on his way, and the angels of God met him. And when Jacob saw them, he said, this is God's camp. And he called the name of that place Mahanaim. So Jacob was fearful of Laban. Now he's fearful of his encounter with his brother Esau. And God says, you know, don't fear, Jacob. I have my angels in camp with you. And thus Jacob calls the place Mahanaim, or double camp. You see, not only was Jacob and his group there, but so were the angels of God. Two camps. And they're to watch over, protect Jacob and his family. And what encouragement that should have given to Jacob. Not only did the Lord tell Jacob he would return home, now he's saying, look, angels are watching over you. Wow. And what was true in Jacob's day, I think is true in our day as well. Paul in Hebrews 1:14 tells us, are they not all ministering spirits, speaking of angels, sent forth to minister for those who will inherit salvation? Yeah, he's speaking about us. God's angels are watching over our lives. Some of them have bigger jobs than others, but yeah, the angels are watching over us. I like that. Now, how is this going to change Jacob's perspective of meeting his brother Esau? 20 years earlier, he wanted to kill him. This should have given him great confidence to forge ahead. God's in control. God said, I'm going back home. These angels are watching over me and my family. Should have given him great encouragement, but let's read on and see. Verse 3. Then Jacob sent messengers before him to Esau, his brother, in the land of Seir, the country of Edom. And he commanded them, saying, speak thus to my lord Esau. Thus your servant Jacob says, I have sojourned with Laban and stayed there until now. I have oxen, donkeys, flocks, and male and female servants, and I have sent to tell my lord that he may find favor in your sight. Then the messengers returned to Jacob, saying, we came to your brother Esau, and he also is coming to meet you, and 400 men are with him. Wow. Again, Jacob's not sure how Esau's going to respond. So he's sending people ahead. Go check it out. Go see how Esau feels about me coming back home. And they go to the land of Seir. That's where Esau was living. And it didn't look good in their mind. Here's Esau. He's coming to meet Jacob. And he's got 400 men with him. I don't think these guys talked with Esau. They saw this army, at least the army in their minds, and they hightailed it back to Jacob to warn him of the danger. Now,
Yeah, his servants are fearful, but not Jacob, right? Jacob's not going to be fearful. I mean, the Lord said to Jacob, "Behold, I'm with you and will keep you wherever you go and will bring you back to this land, for I will not leave you until I have done what I have spoken." That was back in Genesis 28, verse 15. Now we have angels in the camp also. God's going to bring them back to Bethel. He's got these angels to protect them. So how's he going to respond to this news? Look at verse 7. So Jacob was greatly afraid. That's what it says. And distressed. And he divided the people that were with him and the flocks and herds and camels into two companies. And he said, if Esau comes to the one company and attacks it, then the other company which is left will escape. Wow. We're going to split it up. And if he attacks this group, well, they're dead meat. But this other group will get away. Well, wait a minute. God said he's going to bring you back in the land. There's angels watching over you. Why are you so afraid? I think he's afraid because he knew how mad his brother Esau was. When his mother Rebecca sent him away, she warned him, "You got to go, man. Your brother wants you dead." And she said, "I'm going to send word back to you when he chills out." She never did, and she dies before Jacob ever returns home. So Jacob doesn't know. Does this guy still want me dead? Now he's thinking, yeah. So Jacob, schemer, conniver, heel catcher, is coming up with a plan to protect himself, divide the company or camp into two companies. Wow. Wasn't there already two companies in the camp? Oh, yeah. Family of Jacob, and the angels, right? There's already two companies there. Well, now we're dividing it up again. Why? Because we don't trust the angels, and we're not trusting God. Interesting. Look at verse 9. Then Jacob said, "O God of my father Abraham and God of my father Isaac, the Lord who said to me, 'Return to your country and to your kindred, and I will deal well with you.' I am not worthy of the least of all the mercies and of all the truth which you have shown your servant. For I crossed over this Jordan with my staff, and now I have become two companies. Deliver me, I pray, from the hand of my brother, from the hand of Esau, for I fear him, lest he come and attack me and the mother with children. For you said, 'I will surely treat you well and make your descendants as the sand of the sea, which can't which cannot be numbered in multitude.'" You know, there is no mistake about it. He is fearful here. So what does he do? I think this is interesting. He prays. Isn't that a great thing? Is that something that comes to our mind when we're fearful? Is that one of the first things that comes to our minds when we are in fear or anxiety? No, it's probably not. We kind of think of ways to get out of it, like Jacob did at first. I'm going to do this. I'm going to do that. And it's like, man, this isn't going to work. I better pray. Well, and that's just what Jacob is doing here. You know, God wants us to bring our prayers to him. You know, Jacob stood upon God, the word of God, the Lord who said to me, "Return to your country and to your family, and I will deal well with you." You said that, Lord. We need to stand on God's word, his promises to us. He also sees his unworthiness before a holy and righteous God. He doesn't deserve anything from God. And yet, because of God's grace and mercy, he extends his love to Jacob and to us. And then he goes to his petition in verse 11 here of Genesis 32. "Deliver me, I pray, from the hand of my brother, for the hand of Esau, for I fear him lest he come and attack me and the mother with children." You know, God wants to hear from us, to lay our requests at his feet. That's what Jacob is doing. And then he stands on God's promise. He said again in verse 12, "You said, 'I will surely treat you well and make your descendants as the sand of the sea, which cannot be numbered for multitude.' Lord, if he kills me, it's a done deal. If he kills my family, that's how this is going to happen."
I like that. You know, and if any of you know of George Mueller, he was a great man of faith, great man of prayer. And someone asked him one day about his prayers. And the question was this, it was a great question. What was the most important part of your prayer? Ever think about that? What is the most important part of your prayer? And this is what he said. The 15 minutes after I've said amen. What does that mean? Hey, I just made a prayer to God to deliver me. How am I going to respond in this situation here? It's one thing to say, okay, Lord, thank you. I know what your word says that you're going to deliver me out of this situation. And then leave the prayer room and come up with plans on how to get out of the situation. George Mueller knew. Can I really trust in the God that I've just been praying to? And he could. How does Jacob respond here after his prayer? Look at verse 13. So he lodged there that same night and took what came to his hand as a present for Esau's brother. 200 female goats and 20 male goats, 200 ewes and 20 rams, 30 milk camels with their colts, 40 cows and 10 bulls, 20 female donkeys and 10 foals. Then he delivered them to the hand of his servants, every drove by itself, and said to his servants, pass over before me and put some distance between successive droves. And he commanded the first one, saying, when Esau, my brother, meets you and asks you, saying, to whom do you belong and where are you going? Who are these in front of you? Then you shall say, they are your servant Jacob's. It is a present sent to my lord Esau, and behold, he also is behind us. So he commanded the second, the third, and all who followed the drove, saying, in this manner you shall speak to Esau when you find him. And also say, behold, your servant Jacob is behind us. For he said, I will appease him with the present that goes before me, and afterward I will see his face. Perhaps he will accept me. So the present went over before him, but he himself lodged that night in the camp. Just in case prayer didn't work, here's another way I'm going to deal with it. I'm going to give them all these animals, right? And there were a lot of them. All these gifts. Five herds are going to be sent out with distance between them. And some 580 animals. Jacob's traveling with a lot of animals, isn't he? He was really blessed working at his uncle Laban's. The thing is, did he have to send all those gifts to Esau? No. But he didn't trust God. In fact, if he did, he would have been in front meeting Esau face to face. You know, faith grows as we exercise it, as we put it into practice. And this is a carnal attempt by Jacob to save his life by buying his brother Esau's favor. You know, remember the popular Christian song, all to Jesus I surrender, all to him I freely give. I will ever love and trust him in his presence daily live. I surrender all to thee, my blessed Savior, I surrender all. Jacob kind of changed the words to that song. I surrender all the goats, and if that's not enough, I surrender all the sheep. If that isn't enough, I'll surrender all the camels, and on and on and on. Who did he refuse to surrender to? Oh, the Lord. The one he was praying to, right? The one who promised to protect him. You know, that's what we need to do, is trust in the Lord. And for Jacob, we're going to see him wrestle with the Lord. And we'll look at that next time, because I don't want to rush through that section, because it's a really important section. Because in that section, God is going to change Jacob's name from heel catcher, conniver, schemer, to Israel, or governed by God. And as you're reading through Genesis, when he's called Jacob, he's a man of the flesh. It's very interesting. When he's called Israel, he's walking in the Spirit. Keep an eye on that as we go through the rest of Genesis. So we'll pick up next time here, beginning in verse 22 of Genesis chapter 32. But let me share a few things first
and then I'll close, that deal with surrender. Because surrender is the hardest thing to do, isn't it? You know, people don't want to surrender to anyone, and not even the Lord. In Jeremiah 10, verses 23 and 24, we're told, "O Lord, I know the way of man is not in himself. It is not in man who walks to direct his own steps. O Lord, correct me, but with justice, not in your anger, lest you bring me to nothing." We need the Lord to direct our steps. It's so difficult, but he is the one who lights our path, right? He guides us. And if we're on our own, we're headed for disaster. Psalm 50, verse 15, "Call upon me in the day of trouble. I will deliver you, and you shall glorify me." That means we need to surrender to him. "Lord, I have nothing else. I'm coming to you." And lastly, in Matthew 26, 39, Jesus is in the Garden of Gethsemane before he's arrested and crucified. And listen to what he's saying. "He went a little farther and fell on his face and prayed, saying, 'Oh, my Father, if it is possible, let this cup pass from me. Nevertheless, not as I will, but as you will.'" That's complete surrender, isn't it? You know, honestly, I don't want my will to be done because I always mess up. And that's why when I pray, I go, "Lord, you know, if these prayers are off base, your will be done in this matter. You know what needs to be done. I don't always understand. But Lord, the more I spend time with you, the more I understand what your will is for my life." And there's the key. Spend time in his word, spend time in prayer, spend time in fellowship with him, and you will see God direct your life the way it really needs to go. You will be Israel, in a sense, governed by God. And we just walk by faith. It's not always easy, but boy, it's the best place to be. Let's pray. Father, we thank you for your word this evening. And Lord, you just tell it like it is. This is just humanity, Lord. Man's heart is wicked, it's deceitful, and that's why we need you, Lord. We need you to cleanse us of our sins. And you do that as we repent and ask you to be Lord and Savior of our lives. You cleanse us of all our sins. We're as white as snow in a positional sense. In a practical sense, we still got to deal with those issues every day of our lives. But help us, Lord. Help us to grow in you. Help us to place our life on the altar of sacrifice and said, "Lord, here's my life. It's for you, Lord. Direct it, guide it, use it as you will. And Lord, conform my heart, conform my will to your will." Thank you, Lord. And we just ask these things in Jesus' name. Amen.

0: 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Until next time, may the Lord nourish you with His sustaining word.
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1: 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And if you're one of those dads wondering whether it matters, it does. 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
1: You know, you read some of the great revivals of the past, and you look at the passion of these men who just were crying out for the people of their community, weeping over the sin they were in, wanting them to come to saving faith. Do we have that for our families, our friends, our communities? We really need to. And I'm not talking about a fake wishy-washy thing. Sincere mourning over what's going on in our communities, our nation, and asking for God to intercede. And I think prayer does not change God's mind or His will. Prayer changes our hearts, our will, to conform to His. And it also opens doors. For whatever reason, God uses prayer to open doors, and then He acts. Does He have to? No, but that's kind of what it seems like He does. So we need to keep asking, seeking, and knocking. Not giving up. Asking the Lord. Always praying for His will to be done. Well, verse 11 says, if a son asks for bread from any father among you, will he give him a stone? Or if he asks for a fish, will he give him a serpent instead of a fish? Or if he asks for an egg, will he offer him a scorpion? If you then, being evil, know how to give good gifts to your children, how much more will your heavenly Father give the Holy Spirit to those who ask Him? I like what Jesus does here, and He does this often. He wants us to think about this for a minute. And I realize there are those who are fearful of what God may give them. Others stand at a distance wondering what to do. And Jesus makes it simple here. He says, look at you earthly fathers. Do you give your children things that are going to hurt them? Or are you going to give them things that are going to bless them? And you're evil compared to a holy God. So if you, being evil, give good gifts to your children, imagine what our holy and righteous God wants to give to us. James said in James chapter 1, do not be deceived, my beloved brethren. Every good and every perfect gift is from above and comes down from the Father of lights, with whom there is no variation or shadow of turning. We need to understand that. God gives to us that which is perfect. And here in Luke 11:13, we're told that this good thing, this good gift, is the Holy Spirit. Now, some say this speaks of salvation when the Holy Spirit comes into a person's life. I don't think so. Why? Because salvation is not something you need to keep asking for. Yeah, last Sunday I got saved. I need to ask for it again this Sunday again, right? No, that doesn't make sense. In fact, in the Greek, it doesn't say give the Holy Spirit, but give Holy Spirit without the article. Is that important? I think it is. H.B. Sweet tells us that when the article is present, it refers to the person himself. So if the article, if the was there, it would say give the Holy Spirit, the person. But when the article is absent, it refers to His gifts of operations on our behalf. I think that's the idea here, that it's not the Holy Spirit, but it's the gifts of the Spirit that He gives to us. And our Heavenly Father knows how to give us good gifts. In fact, the best. And I like that. So we need to ask, we need to seek, we need to knock, because God wants to answer our prayers. Look at verse 14. And He was casting out a demon, and it was mute. So it was when the demon had gone out that the mute spoke, and the multitudes marveled. But some of them said, he casts out demons by Beelzebub, the ruler of the demons. And others tested him, sought from him a sign from heaven. Jesus frees this man who's demon-possessed, and the response by the religious leaders, I don't know if it strikes you this way, but it's kind of strange. This guy is possessed by demons. His life is destroyed. It's a mess. And instead of rejoicing, these religious leaders said, well, Jesus is doing it by the power of Satan. Another group said, hey, look, we need a sign from heaven so we could believe. Show us something. I don't know. God Himself was standing before him. They wouldn't believe. Oh, wait a minute. He was. It's crazy when you think about it. First of all, and Jesus is going to talk about this, why would Satan cast out himself or his power from a person's life? That's ridiculous. That doesn't make sense. You guys need to think this through. The other group says that we need a sign. The guy who was demon-possessed, that wasn't good enough for you? In fact, Jesus' whole life was a sign of who he was. So they weren't interested in the truth, not at all. And Jesus is going to expose the foolishness of their accusation of him, saying that you're doing this by the power of Satan. And then he's going to give them a sign from heaven showing who he really is. And really, this sign is given to them as a result of their unbelief. Look at verse 17. But he, knowing their thoughts, said to them, every kingdom divided against itself is brought to desolation, and a house divided against a house falls. If Satan also is divided against himself, how will his kingdom stand? Because you say, I cast out demons by Beelzebub. And if I cast out demons by Beelzebub, by whom do your sons cast them out? Therefore, they will be your judges. But if I cast out demons with the finger of God, surely the kingdom of God has come upon you. There's the challenge that Jesus is making. And Jesus, you know, he knew their thoughts. I think, you know, Jesus emptied himself of some of his godly attributes. We're told that in the scriptures. And I think he had the gift of the word of knowledge here. And he's going to get to the heart of the matter, again, challenging their accusations. If Jesus is an agent of Satan, and he's working against Satan, then Satan has a civil war breaking out in his ranks, right? He's fighting against himself. That's just ridiculous. Bruce wrote, Satan may be wicked, he says in effect, but he is not a fool. Yeah. Spurgeon said, whatever fault the devils have, they are not at strife with each other. That fault is reserved for the servants of a better master. Interesting. And Jesus says, look, you Jewish leaders have exorcists. Are they too casting out demons by the power of Satan? If you're accusing me of casting out demons by the power of Satan, how are they doing it? Again, he's challenging them. He wants to get them to think about what they're believing, which was wrong, obviously. And they kept rejecting the truth that was before them. And Jesus nails them by saying he's doing these things by the power of God, and thus the kingdom of God is before them. You see, their own statement showed how foolish they were, and they couldn't argue the point any further. Not at all. Look at verse 21. When a strong man fully armed guards his own palace, his goods are in peace. But when a stronger than he comes upon him and overcomes him, he takes from him all his armor in which he trusted, and divides his spoils. Here's the picture that Jesus is painting for these guys to see. First of all, he speaks of the strong man, and I think the strong man here is the devil. The devil is a strong man who comes to destroy people's lives, and he's watching over his possessions. Who are his possessions? People. That's who he's holding on to. But then comes a stronger one than the devil, and that's Jesus. And he comes and he sets those people free. And make no mistake about the message that Jesus was giving to them. It's pretty simple. I'm not under Satan's power. Instead, I'm proving that I am stronger than he is by casting him out of those who he's possessed. How important. See, he was laying it out before them. In Colossians 2:15, Paul said, having disarmed principalities and powers, he made a public spectacle of them, triumphing over them in it. In John chapter 1, First John chapter 4, verse 4, you are of God, little children, and have overcome them, because he who is in you is greater than he who is in the world. Absolutely. Satan destroys lives, and he's watching over his possessions, and he doesn't want anyone to touch him. Who's touching him? We are. How? By bringing the gospel of Jesus Christ to the lost, who are in bondage to sin, and he doesn't want to lose them. So he fights. And that's why we pray, Lord, open their eyes that they may see Jesus and come to that saving faith. Because there is a stronger one than the devil, and it's Jesus. Verse 23, Jesus said, he who is not with me is against me, and he who does not gather with me scatters. How many choices are there? Two. You're either with Jesus or you're against Jesus. There's no middle of the road. There's no sitting on the fence, not at all. No neutrality. If you're not for Jesus, guess what? You're against him. Paul in Romans 5, verses 9 and 10 said, much more then, having now been justified by his blood, we shall be saved from wrath through him. For if when we were enemies, we were reconciled to God through the death of his son, much more, having been reconciled, we shall be saved by his life. In other words, Paul's saying, if you're not with Jesus, you're his enemy. You're at war with God. And these religious people were his enemies because they were not with him. In fact, Morgan said only two forces are at work in the world, the gathering and the scattering. Whoever does the one contradicts the other. So what side are you on? That's the idea. You need to be on the Lord's side. You need to come into a relationship with the Father through Jesus Christ. Verse 24. When an unclean spirit goes out of a man, he goes through dry places seeking rest and finding none. He says, I will return to my house from which I came. And when he comes, he finds it swept and put in order. Then he goes and takes with him seven other spirits more wicked than himself, and they enter and dwell there. And the last state of that man is worse than the first. Here's a person who gets cleaned up. He's been set free from demonic possession. And yet what's missing? You see, there's a void in his heart, a vacuum. God has not replaced that void. They have not been filled with Jesus. And thus, when the demon returns, he goes and gets others. Hey, man, there's lots of room in here. I'm going to get my friends. And his condition is worse than it was before. Before he had one demon. Now he's got many more. Who knows how many? And so the idea, again, is your life is either going to be filled by Jesus or by the power of darkness. Don't let the strong man control your life. Give it to Jesus, and you shall be free. And notice how Jesus answered those who were accusing him of doing his work by the power of Satan. Jesus not only came to fight against evil, but to bring God into the hearts of the people. He didn't come to empty the house, but to fill it, fill the person with himself. Well, verse 27 of Luke chapter 11. And it happened, as he spoke these things, that a certain woman from the crowd raised her voice and said to him, Blessed is the womb that bore you, and the breast which nursed you. But he said, More than that, blessed are those who hear the word of God and keep it. Even back then, there were people who wanted to worship Mary, right? But Jesus gets her refocused and says, Look, all are blessed who not only hear the word of God, but they do it. That's what James said, be doers of the word and not hearers only, deceiving yourself. See, it doesn't matter how much of the word of God you hear. You have to apply it to your life. You have to live what you say you believe. For the Jewish religious leaders, did they know the scriptures? Absolutely they knew the scriptures. But they didn't apply it to their lives. And if they applied it, they applied it the wrong way. God's word is not open for our own private interpretation. God means what he says and says what he means, whether we agree with it or not. So we have to hear and correctly apply God's word to our lives. We can't make it say what we want. And there are a lot of people today who do. Then you start looking at the new translations of the scriptures, the paraphrases of the scriptures, and they're an abomination. They're just saying what people want them to say, not what God has said. Well, look at verse 29. And while the crowds were thickly gathered together, he began to say, This is an evil generation. It seeks a sign, and no sign will be given to it except the sign of Jonah the prophet. For as Jonah became a sign to the Ninevites, so also the Son of Man will be to this generation. The queen of the south will rise up in the judgment with the men of this generation and condemn them. For she came from the ends of the earth to hear the wisdom of Solomon, and indeed a greater than Solomon is here. The men of Nineveh will rise up in the judgment with this generation and condemn it, for they repented at the preaching of Jonah. Indeed, a greater than Jonah is here. Now, if Jesus was around today and coming into churches, and he talks about judgment and all these things, I think they would pull him aside and say, you know, Jesus, you need to lay back just a little bit. You're a little too negative. We want a more positive thing. Can you put a positive spin on the second service? And, you know, don't you see that happening? I do today. Was Jesus positive? Yes, he was positive about judgment. He was positive about everything he said because it was true. And you can't ignore this stuff. I'm not saying you just dwell on one passage of Scripture. You take the totality of the Scriptures, but you can't ignore what it says. And right here, Jesus is responding to those who are seeking after a sign from him so that they would believe that he's the one. But remember what Jesus said. More than that, blessed are those who hear the word of God and keep it. The blessing is in hearing and obeying God's word, as opposed to seeking after a sign, right? I wish more people today would understand that. They go running to and fro after signs all the time. Jesus says it's more important that you hear the word of God and you keep it. And he rebukes them and speaks of their coming judgment. Why? Why is he speaking of their coming judgment? Because of their unbelief. And he says the only sign or that you're going to have is the sign of Jonah, which speaks of the Lord's resurrection. If you don't believe that, you're lost, then no other signs will change your view of things. He's our sign. We need to look to him, believe in him. Remember the story of the rich man and Lazarus. Rich man had everything in this life. Lazarus was a beggar, man. He had nothing. They both went down. They both died. One was in Abraham's bosom, Lazarus. The rich man, who was on the other side in hell. And he was just, the other man was just praying, oh man, just to have a drop of water in my tongue. Father Abraham, let me have one. Can I come over to that side? No, there's a big chasm here. You can't cross over. He said, oh, I got brothers back home, back who are still alive. You know, if one were to come from the dead, they would believe. And Father Abraham said, even if one were to come back from the dead, they wouldn't believe. What was he speaking of? The resurrection. Jesus rose from the grave, and they still didn't believe. The religious leaders came up with a story. His disciples stole him because they refused to believe the sign. Now, Jesus makes some interesting points here. The first point is the Queen of Sheba who came to hear the wisdom of Solomon, and she received it. Here, Jesus is before them, and they're rejecting him. He's greater than Solomon. And here, the Queen of Sheba listened to what Solomon had to say. Then he speaks of the people of Nineveh. They were wicked. They were brutal. They were horrible people. And yet when Jonah told them, in 40 days, you guys are toast, and I'm paraphrasing there, but the people of Nineveh responded and repented. They didn't know if God would spare them, stop his judgment, but he did. Now a greater than Jonah's here, and they've rejected him, and they're going to be judged for their rejection. And I'm sure this really ate at these religious leaders. You know why? Because the Queen of Sheba and the Ninevites were Gentiles. And yet they received the things of God, and the Jews are rejecting the things of God. Again, Jesus is nailing them. Now you understand why they're so mad at him. And think about all the religious people today that are heading down a path towards hell because they've rejected Jesus. We have the life, the death, the resurrection of Jesus in the scriptures for us today. And people still reject it. They're looking for a miracle or whatever instead of looking to Jesus. For those who hear the word of God and keep it, not for the miracle. Now, why, as Christians, are we not judged like this? Here's the amazing thing, and it's humbling. Jesus took that judgment for us on the cross of Calvary. The judgment that was due us, he took. He paid the penalty for our sins, and by receiving him, we're made as white as snow. Paul said in Colossians 2, and you being dead in your trespasses and the uncircumcision of your flesh, he has made alive together with him, having forgiven you all trespasses, having wiped out the handwriting of requirements that was against us, which was contrary to us, and he has taken it out of the way, having nailed it to the cross. We were all dead in our trespasses and sins before we came to Christ. And we weren't sick in need of a doctor. We were dead in need of a Savior. And that was our problem. And God stepped in. He paid in full the penalty for our sins, brought our spirits back to life so we could fellowship with the Father. Isaiah 1:18, come now and let us reason together, says the Lord. Though your sins are like scarlet, they shall be as white as snow. Though they are red like crimson, they shall be as wool. What a wonderful thing that the Lord has done. And this is a rational choice on our part. We have to choose this day who we're going to serve. And this handwriting of requirements that Paul spoke of was a debt a person owed, and our debt was sin, condemning us to hell. It was against us. And here's the thing. Christ paid that debt in full. And now that those handwriting of requirements, that paper that has all our sins on it, you know what's placed on that piece of paper? Paid in full. Tetelestai. He's taken it away. What a wonderful God we have. What an amazing God we have. Well, look at verse 33. No one, when he has lit a lamp, puts it in a secret place or under a basket, but on a lampstand, that those who come in may see the light. The lamp of the body is the eye. Therefore, when your eye is good, your whole body also is full of light. But when your eye is bad or unhealthy, your body also is full of darkness. Therefore, take heed that the light which is in you is not darkness. If then your whole body is full of light, having no part dark, the whole body will be full of light, as when the bright shining of a lamp gives you light. Jesus, first of all, is telling them that the word and work of God should not be hid, but it should be put on display for all to see. And then it's up to each individual either to accept or reject what they see. We're to let our light shine so they could see our good works and glorify our Father in heaven. Now, Paul talks about us being living epistles, people reading our lives. That may be the only Bible they see or read is us. And Jesus, you know, speaks of the eye, and the idea is this. What are you allowing into your life through the eye gate, you might say? And I'll tell you what, the media knows that if they can catch your eye, they have you. And that is with pornography. It may start out, and I hate to use the word innocent, but if I'll use it, very innocent, though it's just one site, it's just one thing. Before you know it, they are hooked on it because they allowed that into their mind. They've opened the door for Satan. You don't allow those things in. You fill yourself up with the things of God. I guarantee you, you are not missing anything. It's bait. It's a hook to get you, and they know exactly what to do. I mean, think about the commercials. They know what they're doing. They spend millions of dollars trying to figure out how to hook you. I remember, and I don't remember what hamburger company it was that was advertising this, but they had this woman with practically no clothes on eating a hamburger. What was it? Hardee's? It was unbelievable, and it was done in a seductive way. What were they trying to do? Get you to buy their hamburgers through getting into your eye gate and getting into your mind. What should we do? Paul in Philippians 4, whatever things are true, whatever things are noble, whatever things are just, whatever things are pure, whatever things are lovely, whatever things are of good report, if there's any virtue and if there's anything praiseworthy, meditate on these things. The things which you learned and received and heard in me and saw in me, these do, and the God of peace will be with you. We don't have to walk in spiritual darkness, but many do. But it's a choice. What are you filling your life with? That's important because there is so much out there today that is trying to destroy you. Well, look at verse 37. And as he spoke, a certain Pharisee asked him to dine with him. So he went in and sat down to eat. And when the Pharisee saw it, he marveled that he had not first washed before dinner. But the Lord said to him, now you Pharisee make the outside of the cup and dish clean, but your inward part is full of greed and wickedness. Foolish ones, did not he who made the outside make the inside also? But rather give alms of such things as you have, then indeed all things are clean to you. Now, I love this about Jesus. The Pharisee asked him to dine with him. And what does Jesus do? Are you kidding me? You are so horrible. I'm not going to eat with you. No, he goes in and dines with them. Why? Because this man needs Jesus. He doesn't ignore him. But if you look at these religious leaders, they were hostile towards Jesus. Yeah, he goes still to eat with them. And when he comes in, when the Pharisees saw him, he marveled that he didn't wash before dinner. Oh, come on, Jesus, that's a little rude. Clean your hands. It had nothing to do with washing his hands. Nothing at all. This was speaking of rigid ceremonial hand washing that was done before they ate. Jesus didn't follow their rules and regulations for that. That wasn't of God. And this Pharisee is put off. Why? Because they saw that if you didn't wash your hands a certain way, it was as great a sin as to commit fornication. That's a little heavy, isn't it? I mean, think about that. But that's where they were at. Barclay described how special stone vessels of water were kept because ordinary water might be ceremonially unclean. And you'd start with at least enough of this water to fill 1 1/2 eggshells. Don't go too far. One began by pouring the water over the hands, starting at the fingers and running down towards the wrist. Then each palm was cleansed by rubbing the fist of the other hand into it. Water was poured over the hands again, this time from the wrist towards the fingers. A really strict Jew would do this not only before the meal, but also between each course through the meal. This had taken them forever to eat. The rabbis were deadly serious about this, saying that bread eaten with unwashed hands was no better than excrement. Wow. A rabbi who once failed to do this was considered excommunicated. Another rabbi was imprisoned by the Romans and used his ration of water for ceremonial cleansing instead of drinking it, and he nearly died of thirst, but he was thought of as a hero. And Jesus didn't buy into that. People today, are more interested in religious rituals, the outside, how they look, than the heart, the inside. And Jesus was after the heart.

0: That's all the time we have for today's teaching. If you would like a personal copy of this message, mention today's date when you contact us. 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Until next time, may the Lord nourish you with His sustaining word.
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2: 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And now, here's Russ.
3: Gap theorists teach there was a world before the one we're told about in Scripture. They claim that this is where God sent Satan and his minions after their rebellion against him. The tale goes that they messed up the world so badly that God destroyed it, then made the present world. However, in Ezekiel 28, we learn that Lucifer was in Eden until iniquity was found in him. And in Genesis 3, we see Lucifer was in the garden when he convinced Adam and Eve to sin. This is when God cursed Satan, and this is most likely when Satan attempted the heavenly rebellion and was banished to the earth, where he's now the god of this world. Also, I have to wonder why

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2: Hey, this is Dave with Agents for Christ. Welcome to another Evangelism Minute. MAPS is an acronym that can help you defend the faith. M for manuscripts, A for archaeological evidence, P for prophecy, and S for sanctification. Let's look at archaeological evidence. There have been over 25,000 sites discovered that pertain to the Bible. In fact, the more they dig, the more they find that the events recorded in the Bible are true. For instance, there was an Assyrian king named Sargon, mentioned in Isaiah, who skeptics believe never lived. That is until they discovered his palace in Iraq. What's even more amazing is the writings they found confirm what was recorded in Isaiah 20 about the capture of the city of Ashdod. This just goes to show you that the more you dig for truth, the more God will reveal himself. For more information, go to www.gottracks.com. And remember, be bold, share your faith.
3: Your word is a lamp unto my feet and a light to my path. 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Calvary Chapel of Manitowoc would like to have you join us as we seek God's will as we journey through his word.

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1: Faith grows when we study God's Word, and chapter by chapter is an effort to help you do just that. 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
2: In Romans chapter 3, Paul anticipates questions his readers might ask. Paul was proud to be a Jew, but God judges us all, both Jew and Gentile. There's really no difference. We've all sinned and fallen short of God's glory. To sin means to miss the mark. Some land closer than others, but none of us hit the bullseye. Man's problem lies in his aim, not merely his accuracy. He has a warped nature that makes missing inevitable. The fatal flaw in man's aim didn't become obvious until God took us out for target practice. He placed us under the law to prove that we were lawless. God's standards spotlight our sin. They don't make us righteous. Righteousness comes through the work of Jesus. It's free. It can't be earned. It's time we stopped toiling and started trusting. In the Old Testament temple, man met God at the mercy seat. Jesus has become our place of mercy. We're justified by faith in Him. To be justified is to be treated just as if I'd never sinned. And you thought God was holding a grudge? He's holding out His grace. The work of Christ allowed God to be just and the justifier, to save face and save us at the same time. Legalism gives us a reason to feel proud, but grace drops us to our knees. What man can boast when he knows it was Jesus who did all that needed to be done?
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2: Much of the church has moved far away from biblical evangelism. Many of today's preachers are merely motivational speakers. They present God as a divine butler. Really, is there a reference to God's law and the nature of sin? A.W. Pink said,
3: "Without the preaching of the law, the preacher is building a house which will not stand. Yea, he is throwing dust in the eyes of the people, bolstering them up in a false hope. Until the law is given its proper place in the pulpit and is preached regularly, plainly, authoritatively, the tide of lawlessness which has swept over this favored land will continue rising higher and higher. Well may we pray, it is time for thee, Lord, to work, for they have made void thy law."
2: There goes another minute, gone forever. 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

0: once said, "Everyone is a moon and has a dark side, which he never shows to anybody." Today, Pastor Xavier Rees discusses the simple truths about secret sin and the reality that a day is coming when all that we have tried to hide will be exposed and taken into account.
1: Paul said, "No man is to judge nothing or anything before the Lord's coming." Listen to him carefully. "Therefore, judge nothing before the time until the Lord comes." This, of course, does not mean that we do not judge. I can't say it enough. We're to judge what's moral, what's ethical, what's true, what is false. And that's compared to the Bible, not my own subjective opinion, but objective truth. The Bible is objective truth. It's not for any personal or private interpretation. The word time, you're familiar with it, kairos. It means a specific time. It can be used for a season like winter, spring, an hour, a specific hour, a specific week. Here it's for the Bema Seat of Christ. When the church is raptured, we will go before the Bema Seat of Christ and we will be judged by Jesus for all that we've done. The Bema Seat of Christ takes place in heaven after the rapture. Notice Paul said, no mistake will be made by the Lord. It will be perfect. Who will both bring to light the hidden things of darkness and reveal the counsels of the hearts. There's the key. Jesus will bring to light the hidden things of darkness. Those things that no one else knows about us except Jesus knows everything. Jesus will reveal the counsels of the heart. In other words, our motives. Why we did the things we did. How we did them. Our attitude. Jesus is not going to be concerned about the amount of things you've done or the number of people you've ministered to. He's going to be interested if you did what he called you to do and how and why you did it. And I. Paul said no man will be shortchanged at the Lord's judgment. Oh, this is good. Listen. Then each one's praise will come from God. Then each one will have the praise, the article is there, that will come from God at the works that have endured the fire, silver, gold, or precious stone, 1 Corinthians 3:14. That material that can only be turned into permanency and purified, refined. In the future, hearing, "Well done, thy good and faithful servant." Then each one's loss will also be revealed, 1 Corinthians 3:15, wood, hay, or stubble. And God says, next. But even though everything is consumed, you're saved by fire. Why? Because you're saved. You're at the Bema Seat of Christ. That's a believer. You don't want to be the white throne judgment. Those that reject Jesus Christ will end up in the white throne judgment, the taste of the second death. It's just that simple.
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5: 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The Bible says, commit your way unto the Lord and He will give you the desires of your heart. So ask yourself, what is it you desire? 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
2: It's 50 degrees.

Joshua 24, verses 14 through 15. Now therefore, fear the Lord, serve him in sincerity and in truth, and put away the gods which your fathers served on the other side of the river and in Egypt. Serve the Lord. And if it seems evil to you to serve the Lord, choose for yourselves this day whom you will serve, whether the gods which your fathers served that were on the other side of the river, or the gods of the Amorites, in whose land you dwell. But as for me and my house, we will serve the Lord. This has been your sustaining word of the day, brought to you by Calvary Chapel of Manitowoc.

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1: Paul, in Acts 20, verses 26 through 32, is encouraging and warning the Ephesian elders, the pastors. He said to them, "Therefore I testify you this day, that I am innocent of the blood of all men, for I have not shunned to declare to you the whole counsel of God." In other words, I've taught you everything you need to know. I've taught you the word of God. He says, "Therefore take heed to yourself and to all the flock among which the Holy Spirit has made you overseers, to shepherd the church of God which he purchased with his own blood." You take care of the people that God has entrusted to you. Why? He says, "For I know this, that after my departure, savage wolves will come in among you, not sparing the flock. Also from among yourselves, men will rise up, speaking perverse things, to draw away the disciples after themselves. Therefore, watch and remember that for 3 years I did not cease to warn everyone night and day with tears. So now, brethren, I commend you to God and to the word of his grace, which is able to build you up and give you an inheritance among all those who are sanctified." Paul said, be careful. Savage wolves are going to come in to try and destroy the sheep with their false teaching. Even from within the church, people will rise up with false teaching. Why? To destroy the sheep. You are the shepherd of the church. You need to watch over them and protect them and warn them of the dangers that are out there. And the way you do that is by feeding them the nourishment of God's word. All scripture is given by inspiration of God, and it is profitable for what? For doctrine, for reproof, for correction, for instruction in righteousness, that the man of God may be complete, thoroughly equipped for every good work. It's kind of like our immune system. Think of the word of God that way. False teaching's coming. Here comes the immune system on, because we know the word of God, and it exposes the false teaching. Yeah. That's exactly what we need. What's going to happen, though, in the last days, in the days we're living in? Well, after Paul talked about the word of God being so important in our lives, profitable, he said in 2 Corinthians 4, starting in verse 2, "I charge you, therefore, before God and the Lord Jesus Christ, who will judge the living and the dead at his appearing and in his kingdom, preach the word. Be ready in season and out of season. Convince, rebuke, exhort with all long-suffering and teaching." Why is that so important? He says, because the time's going to come when they're not going to endure sound doctrine. "But according to their own desires, because they have itching ears, they will heap up for themselves teachers, and they will turn their ears away from the truth and be turned aside to fables. But you be watchful in all things, endure afflictions, do the work of an evangelist, fulfill your ministry." We need to be praying for pastors who are faithfully teaching the word of God, because it is a battle out there. And in some denominations, the battle is so intense because there is such pressure to grow a church that if they're not doing that, then all of a sudden they're going to be removed. But what about God? In Acts, it talks about God adding to the church daily. Let God do his job. You preach the word in season and out of season, convince, rebuke, exhort with all longsuffering and teaching.

Don't stop. Continue in the work. And so we need to pray. Now, Jacob has just blasted Laban, right? How's Laban going to respond? Well, look at verse 43. He says, Laban answered and said to Jacob, "These daughters are my daughters, and these children are my children, and this flock is my flock, and all that you see is mine. But what can I say, what can I do this day to these my daughters or to their children whom they have borne? Now therefore come, let us make a covenant, you and I, and let it be a witness between you and me." So Jacob took a stone and set it up as a pillar. Then Jacob said to his brethren, "Gather stones." And they took stones and made a heap, and they ate there on the heap. Laban called it Jager Sadutha, but Jacob called it Galeed. And Laban said, "This heap is a witness between you and me this day. Therefore its name will be called Galeed." Also Mizpah, because he said, "May the Lord watch between you and me when we are absent from one another. If you afflict my daughters, or if you take other wives beside my daughters, although no man is with us, see, God is witness between you and me." So it's interesting. Laban says, "Look, Jacob, all that you have is really mine." Was that true? No. He worked 14 years for his two daughters. He worked another 7 years for all these animals. That wasn't really true. But he's basically saying, "Look, out of the kindness of my heart, I've given them to you." Oh, what a guy, you know? Sounds good, but it wasn't true. And thank God that God spoke to Laban and said, "Don't touch this man. Don't speak good or bad to him. Don't touch him at all." And Jacob and Laban make a covenant and set up boundary stones, and they call the place Galeed. "This heap is a witness between you and me this day." In other words, if you cross over this line that's drawn in the sand, these stones, I'm going to kill you. Kind of feel the love there, right? And Mizpah, "May the Lord watch between you and me when we're absent from one another. If you afflict my daughters, or if you take other wives beside my daughters, although no man is with us, see, God is witness between you and me." Now, if you do something to my daughters, God is going to get you. Now, several years ago, the Christian merchandising world had these little lockets. They called them the Mizpah. And there were two of them broken in half. And it was taken out of here. And it was supposed to be just a wonderful thing, you know, the love between two people. Basically what it was saying, if you do something wrong, I'm going to kill you. It wasn't really good. And when people finally realized, and I'm sure they sold many of them because people don't know what the Word of God has to say, but it went off the market. Now, look at what happens next. Look at verse 51. "Then Laban said to Jacob, 'Here is this heap and here is this pillar which I have placed between you and me. This heap is a witness, and this pillar is a witness, that it will not pass beyond this heap to you, and you will not pass beyond this heap and this pillar to me for harm. The God of Abraham, the God of Nahor, and the God of their father judge between us.' And Jacob swore by the fear of his father Isaac. Then Jacob offered a sacrifice on the mountain and called his brethren to eat bread, and they ate bread and stayed all night on the mountain. And early in the morning, Laban rose and kissed his sons and his daughters and blessed them. Then Laban departed and returned to his place." Now, this is not talking about, as some try to make it, separation from the in-laws here. You know, they use Genesis 2:24, "Man shall leave his father and mother and be joined to his wife. They shall become one flesh." Yeah, that's talking about it, that a new family has started. But that's not what's being said here. The point I think that's being made in these verses is Laban was a man of the world, right? And Jacob needed to separate from the world, and he does. To separate from the gods of this world, and to do that, we'll see in Genesis chapter 35, in a few weeks, he gets back to Bethel. Now, Boyce put it like this. He said, "This is the last we hear of Laban in the Bible, and it is good that this is the end of him. Laban is of the world. Jacob needed to be freed from this world in order to be live wholeheartedly for the God of his fathers." You know, Laban could have turned to the true and living God. Jacob was there for 20 years witnessing, but he didn't. He wanted the blessings and benefits from God, but he didn't want the God who gives those blessings. And that's, many do that too.
today. They want, oh, bless me, but they don't want that relationship with God. It's not how it works. And, you know, for Jacob, yeah, was this an easy journey? No. But he was willing to walk by faith and trust in God. But like us, there's the struggles, right? We're doing good, and then there's some things that happen in our lives. And it's like, oh, we're losing our faith again. We're not trusting like we did. Look at chapter 32, verse 1. So Jacob went on his way, and the angels of God met him. And when Jacob saw them, he said, this is God's camp. And he called the name of that place Mahanaim. So Jacob was fearful of Laban. Now he's fearful of his encounter with his brother Esau. And God says, you know, don't fear, Jacob. I have my angels in camp with you. And thus Jacob calls the place Mahanaim, or double camp. You see, not only was Jacob and his group there, but so were the angels of God. Two camps. And they're to watch over, protect Jacob and his family. And what encouragement that should have given to Jacob. Not only did the Lord tell Jacob he would return home, now he's saying, look, angels are watching over you. Wow. And what was true in Jacob's day, I think is true in our day as well. Paul in Hebrews 1:14 tells us, are they not all ministering spirits, speaking of angels, sent forth to minister for those who will inherit salvation? Yeah, he's speaking about us. God's angels are watching over our lives. Some of them have bigger jobs than others, but yeah, the angels are watching over us. I like that. Now, how is this going to change Jacob's perspective of meeting his brother Esau? 20 years earlier, he wanted to kill him. This should have given him great confidence to forge ahead. God's in control. God said, I'm going back home. These angels are watching over me and my family. Should have given him great encouragement, but let's read on and see. Verse 3. Then Jacob sent messengers before him to Esau, his brother, in the land of Seir, the country of Edom. And he commanded them, saying, speak thus to my lord Esau. Thus your servant Jacob says, I have sojourned with Laban and stayed there until now. I have oxen, donkeys, flocks, and male and female servants, and I have sent to tell my lord that he may find favor in your sight. Then the messengers returned to Jacob, saying, we came to your brother Esau, and he also is coming to meet you, and 400 men are with him. Wow. Again, Jacob's not sure how Esau's going to respond. So he's sending people ahead. Go check it out. Go see how Esau feels about me coming back home. And they go to the land of Seir. That's where Esau was living. And it didn't look good in their mind. Here's Esau. He's coming to meet Jacob. And he's got 400 men with him. I don't think these guys talked with Esau. They saw this army, at least the army in their minds, and they hightailed it back to Jacob to warn him of the danger. Now, yeah, his servants are fearful, but not Jacob, right? Jacob's not going to be fearful. I mean, the Lord said to Jacob, behold, I'm with you and will keep you wherever you go and will bring you back to this land, for I will not leave you until I have done what I have spoken. That was back in Genesis 28, verse 15. Now we have angels in the camp also. God's going to bring them back to Bethel. He's got these angels to protect them. So how's he going to respond to this news? Look at verse 7. So Jacob was greatly afraid. That's what it says. And distressed. And he divided the people that were with him and the flocks and herds and camels into two companies. And he said, if Esau comes to the one company and attacks it, then the other company which is left will escape. Wow. We're going to split it up. And if he attacks this group, well, they're dead meat. But this other group will get away. Well, wait a minute. God said he's going to bring you back in the land. There's angels watching over you. Why are you so afraid? I think he's afraid because he knew how mad his brother Esau was. When his mother Rebekah sent him away,
She warned him, you got to go, man. Your brother wants you dead. And she said, I'm going to send word back to you when he chills out. She never did, and she dies before Jacob ever returns home. So Jacob doesn't know, does this guy still want me dead? Now he's thinking, yeah. So Jacob, schemer, conniver, heel catcher, is coming up with a plan to protect himself, divide the company or camp into two companies. Wow. Wasn't there already two companies in the camp? Oh, yeah. The family of Jacob, and the angels, right? There's already two companies there. Oh, now we're dividing it up again. Why? Because we don't trust the angels, and we're not trusting God. Interesting. Look at verse 9. Then Jacob said, O God of my father Abraham and God of my father Isaac, the Lord who said to me, return to your country and to your kindred, and I will deal well with you. I am not worthy of the least of all the mercies and of all the truth which you have shown your servant. For I crossed over this Jordan with my staff, and now I have become two companies. Deliver me, I pray, from the hand of my brother, from the hand of Esau, for I fear him, lest he come and attack me and the mother with children. For you said, I will surely treat you well and make your descendants as the sand of the sea, which cannot be numbered in multitude. You know, there is no mistake about it. He is fearful here. So what does he do? I think this is interesting. He prays. Isn't that a great thing? Is that something that comes to our mind when we're fearful? Is that one of the first things that comes to our mind when we are in fear or anxiety? No, it's probably not. We kind of think of ways to get out of it, like Jacob did at first. I'm going to do this. I'm going to do that. And it's like, man, this isn't going to work. I better pray. Well, and that's just what Jacob is doing here. You know, God wants us to bring our prayers to him. You know, Jacob stood upon God, the word of God, the Lord who said to me, return to your country and to your family, and I will deal well with you. You said that, Lord. We need to stand on God's word, his promises to us. He also sees his unworthiness before a holy and righteous God. He doesn't deserve anything from God. And yet, because of God's grace and mercy, he extends his love to Jacob and to us. And then he goes to his petition in verse 11 here of Genesis 32. Deliver me, I pray, from the hand of my brother, for the hand of Esau, for I fear him lest he come and attack me and the mother with children. You know, God wants to hear from us, to lay our requests at his feet. That's what Jacob is doing. And then he stands on God's promise. He said, in verse 12, you said, I will surely treat you well and make your descendants as the sand of the sea, which cannot be numbered for multitude. Lord, if he kills me, it's a done deal. If he kills my family, that's how this is going to happen. I like that. You know, and if any of you know of George Mueller, he was a great man of faith, great man of prayer. And someone asked him one day about his prayers. And the question was this, it was a great question. What was the most important part of your prayer? Ever think about that? What is the most important part of your prayer? And this is what he said. The 15 minutes after I've said amen. What does that mean? Hey, I just made a prayer to God to deliver me. How am I going to respond in this situation here? It's one thing to say, okay, Lord, thank you. I know what your word says that you're going to deliver me out of this situation. And then leave the prayer room and come up with plans on how to get out of the situation. George Mueller knew. Can I really trust in the God that I've just been praying to? And he could. How does Jacob respond here after his prayer? Look at verse 13. So he lodged there that same night and took what came to his hand as a present for Esau, his brother. 200 female goats and 20 male goats, 200 ewes and 20 rams, 30 milk camels with their colts, 40 cows and 10 bulls, 20 female donkeys and 10 foals.
Then he delivered them to the hand of his servants, every drove by itself, and said to his servants, pass over before me and put some distance between successive droves. And he commanded the first one, saying, when Esau, my brother, meets you and asks you, saying, to whom do you belong and where are you going? Who are these in front of you? Then you shall say, they are your servant Jacob's. It is a present sent to my lord Esau, and behold, he also is behind us. So he commanded the second, the third, and all who followed the drove, saying, in this manner you shall speak to Esau when you find him. And also say, behold, your servant Jacob is behind us. For he said, I will appease him with the present that goes before me, and afterward I will see his face. Perhaps he will accept me. So the present went over before him, but he himself lodged that night in the camp. Just in case prayer didn't work, here's another way I'm going to deal with it. I'm going to give them all these animals, right? And there were a lot of them. All these gifts. Five herds are going to be sent out with distance between them. And some 580 animals. Jacob's traveling with a lot of animals, isn't he? He was really blessed working at his uncle Laban's. The thing is, did he have to send all those gifts to Esau? No. But he didn't trust God. In fact, if he did, he would have been in front meeting Esau face to face. You know, faith grows as we exercise it, as we put it into practice. And this is a carnal attempt by Jacob to save his life by buying his brother Esau's favor. You know, remember the popular Christian song, all to Jesus I surrender, all to him I freely give. I will ever love and trust him, in his presence daily live. I surrender all to thee, my blessed Savior, I surrender all. Jacob kind of changed the words to that song. I surrender all the goats, and if that's not enough, I surrender all the sheep. If that isn't enough, I'll surrender all the camels, and on and on and on. Who did he refuse to surrender to? Oh, the Lord. The one he was praying to, right? The one who promised to protect him. You know, that's what we need to do, is trust in the Lord. And for Jacob, we're going to see him wrestle with the Lord. And we'll look at that next time, because I don't want to rush through that section, because it's a really important section. Because in that section, God is going to change Jacob's name from heel catcher, conniver, schemer, to Israel, or governed by God. And as you're reading through Genesis, when he's called Jacob, he's a man of the flesh. It's very interesting. When he's called Israel, he's walking in the Spirit. Keep an eye on that as we go through the rest of Genesis. So we'll pick up next time here, beginning in verse 22 of Genesis chapter 32. But let me share a few things first, and then I'll close, that deal with surrender. Because surrender is the hardest thing to do, isn't it? You know, people don't want to surrender to anyone, and not even the Lord. In Jeremiah 10, verses 23 and 24, we're told, O Lord, I know the way of man is not in himself. It is not in man who walks to direct his own steps. O Lord, correct me, but with justice, not in your anger, lest you bring me to nothing. We need the Lord to direct our steps. It's so difficult. But he is the one who lights our path, right? He guides us. And if we're on our own, we're headed for disaster. Psalm 50, verse 15, call upon me in the day of trouble. I will deliver you, and you shall glorify me. That means we need to surrender to him. Lord, I have nothing else. I'm coming to you. And lastly, in Matthew 26, 39, Jesus is in the Garden of Gethsemane before he's arrested and crucified. And listen to what he's saying. He went a little farther and fell on his face and prayed, saying, O my Father, if it is possible, let this cup pass from me. Nevertheless, not as I will, but as you will. That's complete surrender, isn't it? You know, honestly, I don't want my will to be done, because I always mess up.
And that's why when I pray, I go, Lord, you know, if these prayers are off base, your will be done in this matter. You know what needs to be done. I don't always understand. But Lord, the more I spend time with you, the more I understand what your will is for my life. And there's the key. Spend time in his word, spend time in prayer, spend time in fellowship with him, and you will see God direct your life the way it really needs to go. You will be Israel, in a sense, governed by God. And we just walk by faith. It's not always easy, but boy, it's the best place to be. Let's pray. Father, we thank you for your word this evening. And Lord, you just tell it like it is. This is just humanity, Lord. Man's heart is wicked. It's deceitful. And that's why we need you, Lord. We need you to cleanse us of our sins. And you do that as we repent and ask you to be Lord and Savior of our lives. You cleanse us of all our sins. We're as white as snow in a positional sense. In a practical sense, we still got to deal with those issues every day of our lives. But help us, Lord. Help us to grow in you. Help us to place our life on the altar of sacrifice and said, Lord, here's my life. It's for you, Lord. Direct it, guide it, use it as you will. And Lord, conform my heart, conform my will to your will. Thank you, Lord. And we just ask these things in Jesus' name. Amen.

0: 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If you would like a personal copy of this message, mention today's date when you contact us. 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It is the hope of Pastor Joe and the congregation of Calvary Chapel, Manitowoc, that you would grow in the grace and knowledge of our Lord and Savior, Jesus Christ. Until next time, may the Lord nourish you with His sustaining word.
1: Many times throughout the Bible, God promises to never leave us or forsake us. My name is Julie, and my life is a testament to the truthfulness of that promise. In our lives, we experience pain, physical and emotional tragedies, disappointments, betrayal, and deaths. These are all unavoidable. I ask Jesus to forgive me for my sins and to come into my heart and life and take over when I was just 13 years old. That was a little over 36 years ago. And since then, I've been married for over 30 years, a mother to two boys for 28, had a chronic illness for 20, been a pastor's wife for 15, and a grandmother for 4. I've seen and experienced many devastating and painful things, but throughout them all, and in the midst of them all, my Lord, my Savior Jesus, who promised that young, innocent 13-year-old girl that He would never leave her nor forsake her, has remained faithful to that promise. He has been with me. He's been my comforter when I am cried. He's been my strength when I felt I could not go on, and my peace in turmoil. He has returned the laughter in my heart, for He is my joy. Come and join us at Calvary Chapel of Manitowoc, where you can find the truth of who God is and what He has promised by studying His Word, the Bible.

0: In our last study, Joseph was in a very precarious position. He walked right into a trap set by his brothers. What's next for him? Well, that's what we're going to discover on this episode of Through the Bible with Dr. J. Vernon McGee. I'm Steve Schwetz, and as you grab your Bible and find your seat on the Bible bus, Greg and I have got a few minutes to share some encouraging responses from our ministry, this time in Germany.
1: Yes, that's right. Our German ministry goes all the way back to 1996, although the current translation, as many of our listening family know, we often will reproduce for various reasons. We might want to make a more current language production.
0: Yeah.
1: And I actually was able to train Kai-Uwe Waldschak, which is the he's a young guy, probably 50 years old, and they love him. The listeners love him. Back in 2012.
0: I was going to say, you know you're old when you call a young guy 50.
1: Yeah, I know. I know, Steve.
0: Okay. Well, let's get to the letters.
1: This is
0: This is the first note from Elizabeth. Oh, this is a note from Elizabeth. For almost 3 years now, we have been working with your materials in our small group. We always listen to a podcast beforehand and then discuss it together. We are so grateful for the materials and feel truly blessed. Thank you so much.
1: And Steve, long before we started talking about Through the Bible radio home groups or home groups, the Holy Spirit has been forming home groups for decades.
0: Yeah, okay. And they've been using it.
1: Yes, and he's a great organizer of ministry.
0: Yes.
1: All right, another listener writes this: we enjoy listening to the program with Kai-Uwe Waldschak, and that's, as I said, that's Dr. McGee in the German language. It is wonderful how vividly he teaches God's word. It makes me want to study often and learn more. Hmm. And Steve, let me just give a little background. I remember when I was training Kai-Uwe back in 2012, he was very intimidated. A lot of our speakers, they feel the weight of what they're being asked to do.
0: Yeah,
1: And he said, I don't know. I don't know whether God's going to use me. And we said, brother, just stay with the material and God will use you. So it's great to see this, you know, wonderful response of his teaching.
0: Yeah, that is an encouragement. And here's another one. This is a German listener who sent this note to us. Our small group, has been using your teaching for over 2 years to study God's word and understand it better. By God's grace, our group has grown tremendously during this time, and we always look forward to each episode.
1: Yeah, once again, we've been hearing this for decades. Back in the sort of radio-only days, we would often get letters of people that would say, we sit around at night and we listen together and discuss, or we actually have often over the years gotten letters that said that people formed churches, and when it came time for the preacher, they just turned the radio on.
0: Yeah.
1: And so, you know, God has been using Through the Bible to minister to groups of people and churches.
0: Yeah, and I like the fact that we've now focused on the Bible companions for both the New Testament, and we're going to be completing the Old Testament, and I have done it in small groups myself where we use one of those Bible companions, available for free, by the way, on our website if you want to print them on PDF. Otherwise, you can order them through Amazon or through our website. Yep. Books of 10, and it's a great way to engage if you want to do something more than just listen to an individual program. So be sure to check those out. We don't want to focus a lot on that. We want to get to another listener letter here, but just a note to be thinking about if you're looking for resources to do a small group Bible study yourself.
1: Yes. I think we have time to hear from an app user who said, thank you very much for this truly valuable and very well-designed app. I am deeply grateful for God's word and am a joyful and faithful listener. Thanks be to Jesus Christ for this opportunity to hear his word. As soon as I am financially able, I will send a donation.
0: That is so encouraging. Greg, let me pray for us and the program as we begin. Heavenly Father, we are thankful for the fruit that we're continuing to see all over the world, but specifically in Germany. I pray that you would continue to bless the German language program of Through the Bible as it goes out, that people would listen to it in many different forms, that Bible studies would be formed, that churches would be birthed in part as a result of the ministry of Through the Bible. Pray that you would bless the teaching as it goes out now. In Jesus' name, amen. Now let's turn to Genesis 37 as we make our way through the Bible with Dr. J. Vernon McGee.
2: We come back to this 37th chapter of Genesis. If you have your Bible and we'll turn there, we're going to put in at the 20th verse. We got down through the 19th last time. This is a chapter that actually tells us about Joseph. He becomes the very important one the next chapter we come to, 38, which we'll get into today, is a chapter that, again, seems not to be necessary for the book of Genesis. Some think they wish it had been left out, but it's very important to the story, and we'll see why when we get to it. It has nothing about Joseph, however. Now, as we come back, we will recall, I'm sure, we saw that Joseph, at 17 years of age, had become the favorite son of his father, and that he'd had these dreams that caused his brothers to hate him. They hated him before because his father was partial to him, and he apparently told his father about them, their evil deeds, and apparently they were engaged in quite a bit of it. This poor man Jacob really found out that God didn't approve of this matter of plurality of marriage by any means, and it certainly caused sorrow in his home. Now, we find that Joseph is sent by Jacob, his father, to seek his brethren. They had gone north. In fact, the matter is they'd gone all the way from Hebron up to Shechem, and when he got to Shechem, why, he couldn't find them, and the reason was the grass there wasn't too good that year, so they had moved on up to Dothan, and a man that saw him wandering around and asked him who he was seeking, he told him, and this man said, well, the thing to do is to go up to Dothan, because he said, I heard them talking it over, and that's where they went. And so when Joseph went to Dothan, he found them, and they saw him coming with this coat. Apparently, it had sleeves in it that set it apart. In fact, that gave him a position above his brethren, and he certainly was not the oldest one by any means, or even next to the oldest. And as a result, why, we find that they are very jealous of him, and they've determined now to destroy him. In fact, they want to kill him. That's how much they hated him. And when he came up to them, they ridiculed, of course, and they said, behold, this dreamer cometh. And verse 20, come now therefore and let us slay him. Cast him into some pit, and we'll say some evil beast hath devoured him, and we'll see what will become of his dreams. Now, Reuben here, who has already lost his position as the firstborn, it'll be transferred to Judah. But Reuben actually stands out in a good light here. He has more mature judgment than the others. And verse 21 I'm reading, and Reuben heard it, and he delivered him out of their hands and said, let us not kill him. They would have slain him right there and then. But Reuben intervened, and he rescued him and said, look, brethren, let's not kill him. And Reuben said unto them, shed no blood, but cast him into the pit that's in the wilderness. Lay no hand upon him, that he might rid him out of their hands to deliver him to his father again. Now, it was Reuben's avowed purpose that when he was put in the pit, that he would slip back and take him out of the pit and take him home to his father and tell him what had happened. But when he was put in the pit, it came to pass, verse 23, when Joseph was come unto his brethren, they stripped Joseph out of his coat of many colors that was on him. In other words, that coat was like waving a red flag in front of a bull because they hated him. That set him apart from them, and they certainly didn't like that by any means, because several of them, according to the law of primogeniture, that is, that the elder has prior claim, why, there were several of them that were older than he was. And they took him and cast him into a pit, and the pit was empty. There's no water in it. And they sat down to eat bread, and they lifted up their eyes and looked, and behold, a company of Ishmaelites came from Gilead with their camels, bearing spicery and balm and myrrh, going to carry it down to Egypt. These were traders that were going by. And Judah said unto his brethren, what profit is it if we slay our brother and conceal his blood? In other words, Judah now intervenes. It doesn't seem to be a very good plan of his, but at least he doesn't want murder to take place, and he doesn't want the blood to be on the hands of the brothers of Joseph. And he makes this suggestion, come and let us sell him to the Ishmaelites, and let not our hand be upon him, for he's our brother and our flesh, and his brethren were content. Well, they said, what we want to do is to get rid of him, and if we sell him to these Ishmaelites, they'll take him down to Egypt, that's where they're going, sell him into slavery, and that to us is just the same. It's getting rid of him, and slavery in many places was a living death anyway. Certainly they'd never hear from him again. And so we read verse 28, then there passed by Midianites, merchantmen, and they drew, lifted up Joseph out of the pit, and sold Joseph to the Ishmaelites for 20 pieces of silver, and they brought Joseph into Egypt. Now I'm sure that at this point you're saying, well, Moses, make up your mind. You called them Ishmaelites at first, then you called them Midianites, now you come back and call them Ishmaelites again. What are they? And isn't this an error in the Bible? I was handed many years ago now by a student, and it had been handed to him a little blue paperback book that showed, I think, 1,000 or 2,000 errors in the Bible. I looked it over. I never found any errors except in that little book. And one of the errors was here. At one place it says Ishmaelites, another place Midianites, which is accurate. Well, let's look at this for a moment, because this is quite interesting, and it reveals how the critic and those that hate the Bible, how they can manufacture actually that which reveals something of the accuracy of it. Now, who were the Ishmaelites? Who was the father of the Ishmaelites? Abraham. Who's the father of the Midianites? Well, Abraham. You see, Ishmael was a son of Abraham by Hagar. Midian was a son of Abraham by Keturah that he married after the death of Sarah. Now, these are brethren, actually, Ishmaelites and Midianites. And they're akin to this crowd here, boys that are selling their brother, too, by the way. And after all, at this particular time, even an Israelite, there are not but 12 of them. And how many Ishmaelites do you think there'd be at this time? I doubt whether it'd be over 100 of them, that is, of all of them. And Midianites, how many of them would it be? Midian was born after Isaac was born, so that there could not probably have been maybe a dozen Midianites. Well, with the small groups like that, tribes in that day, and they're related, and the desert was traveling to Egypt, at least in that day, was dangerous. So they just joined together. And what Moses is trying to make clear to us as we read this is that the Ishmaelites and the Midianites had joined together. Small band of each made them stronger, and they're related. They understand each other. So they're on the way down to Egypt to do business. May I say that the Word of God makes good sense if you just let it make good sense. We are the folk that don't make good sense with it. And, of course, ignorance adds a great deal to the contradictions that people think they find. The contradiction is not in the Bible, but it's in the ignorance of people who read. And this, of course, is a good example. You can see how whoever wrote this knew exactly what the situation was in that day. Now, they sell Joseph, and they're taking Joseph down to the land of Egypt. And verse 29, and Reuben returned unto the pit, and behold, Joseph was not in the pit, and he rent his clothes. He returned unto his brethren and said, the child is not, and I, whither shall I go? And they took Joseph's coat and killed a kid of the goats and dipped the coat in the blood. Now, whether they brought Reuben in on this, I don't know. I'm of the opinion they did. I think they said, well, we sold him into Egypt, and he's halfway down there now. So they've got now to get some sort of a cock and bull story to tell old Jacob about what happened to Joseph. Now, what do? They took Joseph's coat, and they killed a kid of the goats and dipped the coat in the blood, and they sent the coat of many colors, and they brought it to their father and said, this have we found. Know now whether it be thy son's coat or no. Pretty clever, isn't it? Why, they act as if they never had seen Joseph. All that they knew according to their story, which is a lie, they said, why, we found this coat. And believe me, they knew that coat. They hated that coat. And they say, why, we don't recognize the coat, but do you recognize it? Could this be the coat of your son? Believe me, Jacob knew whose coat it was, and he knew it and said, it's my son's coat. An evil beast hath devoured him. Joseph is without doubt rent in pieces. This is the conclusion and the natural conclusion that he would come to, and the conclusion that these other sons of Jacob intended for him to. But let's pause now a moment, take a look at this. Does this matter of deceiving the father with a goat, does that remind you of anything that we've had before? Well, if you'll just think about this for a few moments, do you recall that when Jacob was a young fella, he and his mother connived together to deceive Isaac, and the thing they did was they killed a goat, and they cooked it up, you know, made him savory meat to eat, and then they took the skins of the goat and put it on the hands of Jacob, and he went in and deceived his father, and the thing has to do with a goat. Now, the brethren of Joseph, sons of Jacob now, they kill a goat. They dip the coat of many colors in the blood, and they come and hand it to old Jacob and said, do you recognize it? Jacob said, I sure do. And so we found it up there. Looks like a wild beast or something must have got to him. Something happened to him. And old Jacob came to the conclusion that his boy's been killed. He's been deceived. Will you listen to this? He is deceived in the very way that he had deceived. Chickens come home to roost. The Word of God says, and says it very specifically, be not deceived. God is not mocked. Whatsoever a man sows, that shall he also reap. Not something else, not something similar, but the same thing. If you sow to the flesh, you will love the flesh, reap corruption. This man Jacob did some bad sowing. He used deception. And in the same way in which he deceived his father, when he became a father, he's deceived in the identical way. You see, when you sow corn, you get corn. When you sow tares, you get tares. You get exactly what you sow. That's true in any realm you care to move it today. And it's certainly true in the moral and spiritual realm, and that's true today of any believer. If you think you can get by with sin and you're a child of God, you have another thought coming. In fact, you better take that other thought and not do the thing, because God is no respecter of persons. He said this is the way it's going to be, and just because you are you, you don't get by with it. I talked to a minister, this has been now at least 5 years ago, that he got involved with another man's wife. It was a sordid story. As I talked with him, he tried to justify himself on the basis that he was something special of the Lord, that because he was who he was, he operated on a different plane and by a different rule book than anyone else. May I say, God's no respecter of persons. The very way in which this fella had sinned, it had come home to him. God says you don't get by with it at all. If you sin in this direction, the day will come. It took it a long time for the chickens to come home to roost, but they came home to roost for this man. Now, will you notice the grief of Jacob? And this is something else to note at this point. And Jacob rent his clothes, put sackcloth upon his loins, and mourned for his son many days. And all his sons, all his daughters, rose up to comfort him. But he refused to be comforted, and he said, for I'll go down into the grave unto my son mourning. Thus his father wept for him. And somebody is going to say, my, isn't that a demonstration of how much he loved his son Joseph? Well, I'll have to admit he certainly loved his son Joseph. But this man has not learned to walk by faith yet, friends. You remember the experience he had at Peniel? It was the deflation of the old ego, perpendicular pronoun I. The flesh collapsed there. But now he's got to learn to walk by faith. And he hadn't learned it. And he hasn't learned it at this point. You will notice when you get to the 11th chapter of Hebrews and the example of faith of Jacob, you find nothing in his life. It's not until you get to the time of his death that you find faith really exhibited in his life. And if you want to know whether this is an exhibit of faith or not, compare the grief of this man to David at the weeping for his son and also of his weeping over Absalom. Now, David loved his son Absalom and loved that little one that was born just as much as Jacob loved his son, Joseph. But he also was a man of faith. And after he had grieved, he went on. He knew someday, he said, concerning that little one, he said, that little one can't come back to me. That's for sure. My grieving won't help there a bit. But I'm going to the little one someday. What faith? Poor Jacob, you see, not walking by faith, friends. This is abnormal grief. And Christian friend, and I'm talking, I'm sure, to some folk, you've lost a loved one, you can't get over it. I want to say to you, not brutally, but kindly, learn to walk by faith. You manifest the Christian life when you recognize that you can't bring that one back and your grieving is doing no good at all. But if the one you're grieving of is a child of God, you're a child of God, then walk by faith. You're going to see that one someday. And you're going to see that one and never be separated. Now, look, can't you walk by faith? Don't exhibit that lack of faith that is in the people of the world. And that's the way they grieve today. Now, we read verse 36, the last verse here. And the Midianites sold him into Egypt unto Potiphar, an officer of Pharaoh's and captain of the guard. Now we're going to leave Joseph right there, and we'll pick up his story in chapter 39. But we come to chapter 38, again, another chapter that seems to be about as necessary as a fifth leg on a cow. You just don't seem to need chapter 38 at all, and after you read the story, you rather wish it was left out of the Bible. I've had any number of people say, well, why is that chapter put in the Bible? May I say chapter 38 is the worst chapter in the Bible. We'll take that up next time and go into not too much detail, but some. But there's some names here. It's the sin of Judah, actually. It's the sin and the shame of Judah. And Judah is going to be the one, the tribe out of which the Messiah is coming. And there are some names that appear here that are quite interesting. And you find a name like Judah, and then you find a name like Tamar, and you say, my, I've seen these names before. Wonder where it was I saw them. Well, now, if you would turn to the first chapter of the New Testament, Gospel of Matthew, you read a genealogy there, and it's the genealogy of the Lord Jesus Christ. And you'll find out Judah begat Phares of Zerah of Tamar, and of all things. You say, well, you mean to tell me this is the line of the Lord Jesus? Yes, friends, it happens to be the line that leads to the Lord Jesus Christ. Amazing thing, isn't it, that this reveals the awful sin. And the Lord Jesus came in that line, friends. He really took our place down here, didn't he? He came into a sinful line. That's what the Word of God's trying to tell us. He was made in all points like as we are, yet himself sin apart. But he came into that line, that human line, where all have sinned and come short of the glory of God. You'll see that chapter next time. Until then, may God richly bless you, my beloved.
0: 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I'm Steve Schwetz, thanking God for your company on the Bible Bus and for his grace in all of our lives.

0: Our story on the Bible Bus today is just one step in a five-year journey through the entire Word of God. 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Is this your story, too?
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3: The writer of Hebrews tells us to forsake not the assembling of the brethren, especially as you see the day approaching. Calvary Chapel of Manitowoc invites you to join us as we assemble to worship.

and it'll consume you even to the point that you'll begin to lash out at your loved one, those that you love. It'll grab a part of their lives and tear them down. I think this is probably why Jesus said, love your enemies, because he knew that if you didn't love your enemies, you'd end up hating your family. So he said, love your enemies, because if you don't, your family will be next.

What makes a good friend? How about this? Faithfulness, godliness, and reliability. Friends are a real treasure, and when you find one, you know you have something special. We all need them, and today on Sound Doctrine, we'll see one of the all-time greats. Jonathan and David certainly had a fabulous friendship. And in 1 Samuel 20, we get a glimpse of the last time they'd see each other. It's a touching scene, and a reminder of how God can use a friend in our life for good. Let's join Pastor Jeff Johnson now for today's final look at 1 Samuel 20.

Jonathan again reminds David, David, remember our covenant. Jonathan again protecting his family's future. Verse 24. So David hid himself in the field, and when the new moon was come, the king sat down to eat meat. The king sat on his seat, as at other times, even upon the seat by the wall. And Jonathan arose, and Abner by Saul's side, and David's place was empty. Now, nevertheless, Saul spoke not anything that day, for he thought something had befallen him. He is not clean. Surely he is not clean. In other words, well, David got caught up in something weird. Maybe he touched a dead carcass or something, and he had to go wash himself ceremonially all over again. And he had to do this whole thing because to come into the feast days, you had to be ceremonially clean. And he just figured he got hung up in the ceremony of cleansing. And he was still doing that. Oh, he'll be here tomorrow. Oh, he's not here now. That's not a big deal. He'll be here tomorrow. Verse 27. And it came to pass on the morrow, which was the second day of the month, that David's place was empty. And Saul said unto Jonathan, his son, hey, why didn't David come, the son of Jesse, to meet, neither yesterday nor today? And Jonathan simply answered Saul, David earnestly asked leave of me to go to Bethlehem. And he said, let me go, I pray thee, for our family has sacrificed in the city. And my brother, he hath commanded me to be there. Jonathan just added something a little bit more heavier, you know, to the story. After all, you know, David's brother commanded him to be there. And now, if I have found favor in thine eyes, let me get away, I pray thee, and see my brethren. Therefore he cometh not unto the king's table. Notice what happens, verse 30. Then Saul's anger was kindled against Jonathan, and he said to him, thou son of a perverse, rebellious woman, it's the woman's fault, man, that you're even around here, you know. Blaming it on his mom, you know. I don't understand. Well, it is a Middle Eastern type of rubbing it in the face, okay? And then he says, do not I know that thou hast chosen the son of Jesse to thine own confusion and unto the confusion of thy mother's nakedness? And here's another Middle Eastern term of just saying, you know, it's a shame. Your mother's ashamed of you for even birthing you, Jonathan. You're so confused. You're so wiped out. You're a lost cause. Verse 31. Saul says, for as long as the son of Jesse liveth upon the ground, don't you know that thou shalt not be established, nor thy kingdom? Wherefore now send and fetch him unto me, for he shall surely die. I want David. Bring him now, Jonathan. Jonathan, don't you see David's a stumbling stone to you? That you'll never get your kingdom as long as David is alive. Bring him to me. He's a dead man. Saul is still trying to hold on to that.

0: which is not his. And I want you to see something here, that Saul knows what he's doing. He is going against what he knows God wants to set up. He is deliberately fighting the Lord and seeking to thwart God's purposes. And I'll tell you something, there's some people that just do that. But what are you going to do? You think you're going to win? By fighting God, by fighting his way to heaven, by saying, no, it's another way, it's another philosophy. It can't be so one-way-ish. It can't just be through Jesus only. And, you know, fighting it all the time. Do you think you're going to win? Listen, he was trying to kill David, who had a huge hedge around him, a God-appointed hedge. And he was trying to get at David, and he could never get at David. He was fighting a losing battle, just like you are. By fighting God and his purpose in your life is to bring you unto himself, that you would know him, that you would love him and serve him. You were created for his pleasure. And he gave a way for you to come into his presence and to do that which is going to make you the most happiest person in the world. And that is to do what you were created to do, and that is to worship the Lord and serve him all the days of your life. Don't fight it. Do it. And you won't believe how God is going to move in your life. I can hear Jonathan, you know. He's saying, Dad, weren't you hanging around with the prophets for a while? I thought you were a good guy. I mean, have you lost it? What are you talking about? Bring David here that he can die. I mean, David's one of the buddies of Samuel and the prophet. I thought you were one of those guys. I'm sure Jonathan's confused. You know, parents can do some things that really confuse their kids. I mean, you say one thing and you do another. Dad, I'm a little confused right now. Okay? You're out there going, thus saith the Lord, and you're doing a good thing, and then you go, bring David in, I will kill him. I'm a little confused. Verse 32, Jonathan answered Saul, his father, you know, and said, well, wherefore shall he be slain? I mean, why do you want to kill David? What has David done? And Saul cast a javelin at him to smite him, whereby Jonathan knew that it was determined of his father to slay David. In other words, Jonathan said, okay, Dad, I got the point. No longer confused. Yes, you have lost it. And I know where you're coming from. You're after me now? As now Saul has totally gone insane. He's seeking to kill his son. I want you to see that the plan is backfiring somewhat that David and Jonathan had. You know, we try to do our little plans. Yes, God can use plans. But, you know, they were kind of trying to, you know, devise something here. But it almost backfired on them, huh? Jonathan almost got killed. There's something about hatred that is very wicked. And yet it's a funny thing, hatred. It's deep, isn't it? Saul starts out his hatred towards his foes. And he hated his enemies. But then it turns, and now he hates his family. Hatred is like a cancer. It just spreads. And it'll consume you even to the point that you'll begin to lash out at your loved ones. Those that you love. It'll grab a part of their lives and tear them down. I think this is probably why Jesus said, love your enemies. Because he knew that if you didn't love your enemies, you'd end up hating your family. So he said, love your enemies. Because if you don't, your family will be next. It's kind of like a man that burns his house down to destroy the mouse that he hated so much in it. You know? What are you doing? Well, I hate the mouse. Why'd you burn your whole house down? Get the mouse. I hate that little sucker. I'm gonna kill him. Well, yeah, you killed him. But your home's gone. Oh, yeah. Anger and hatred and bitterness is like a cloud. It's the root of bitterness that seeks to well up inside of us. It not only will be a cloud over your life and destroy you, but it'll destroy others. It'll eventually destroy your home. We've got to deal with the hatred. We've got to deal with the anger. We've got to come to the Lord and say, Lord, give me your love. Help me to love as you loved. Lord, you said that we're to forgive one another even as you have forgiven us. You see, we need to keep that in perspective, don't we? He has forgiven us so much that we can then turn around and forgive others no matter what they might try to do to us. That we do not let the past and what our parents did to us affect us today so it'll affect our children. That the anger and the hatred and whatever, the frustration, the unforgiveness will stop now. In Jesus' name. And will not continue to our children. That we will begin to forgive as Jesus taught us. With his power in us. And so our children will also be able to forgive and to walk as Jesus did. And they won't be confused. We can be loosed from unforgiveness and hatred and anger. God can wash it away in the blood of Jesus. That was an awesome sacrifice. He loves you. And it paid. He had to pay a price. And when you forgive, you got to pay a price too, don't you? You have to say, okay, I have every right to, you know, to really get back at you and to hate you and this and that. But I'm going to commit this whole situation to God who judges righteously. And you know what? He's going to take care of everything down the road. So I'm not going to deal with it because it messes my life up. Not only does it mess my life up, it messes my family's life up. And so I'm just not going to deal with it. I'm going to give it to the Lord, man. And I'm going to be set free from it. Because it's pulling me down and it's pulling my family down. I'm going to release it to the Lord. The Bible says we're to bless those that curse us, to love them. And that'll set us free. I'll tell you something. Hatred throws spears. Look at verse 34. So Jonathan arose from the table in fierce anger. He was in righteous anger here. And he did eat no meat the second day of the month. For he was grieved for David because his father had done him shame. And it came to pass in the morning that Jonathan went out into the field at the time appointed with David and a little lad with him. And he said unto his lad, run, find out now the arrows which I shoot. And as the lad ran, he shot the arrow beyond him. And when the lad was come to the place of the arrow which Jonathan had shot, Jonathan cried after the lad and said, it is not the arrow beyond thee. And Jonathan cried after the lad, make speed, haste, stay not. And Jonathan's lad gathered up the arrows and came to his master. The sign was sure. And notice how the lad would run after the arrows, because the arrows were expensive in those days. And you always have a kid go out and, as you're target practicing, get the arrows and bring them back to you. But the lad knew not anything that was going on. Only Jonathan and David knew the matter. And Jonathan gave his artillery to his lad and said unto him, go carry them to the city. So the plan is carried out. Jonathan's hand, as he pulls back that bow, becomes God's hand. Because God is going to give the message through Jonathan. But still, God's in charge here, remember. He's always in charge. And I'm sure Jonathan, it hurt him to pull it back so far. And David was waiting, still waiting. And he let the arrow go. And David, when he saw the arrow go beyond, he knew in his heart what had taken place. That God was sending him away. And I'm sure he didn't like it. Sometimes God allows us to go through something or experience something that we just don't like. But it is God's will, and there is a purpose in it, and there is a plan with it as we trust him. The arrow went beyond. This was God's will. If he stayed, he would certainly die. So David would have to go from vessel to vessel. It's a tough thing when you're being poured out, man. It hurts. You're freaking out. What's going on? I just lost my job. What is happening? Our house burnt down. What is going on? And vessel to vessel. And all of a sudden, God's, again, he's in charge. He's in control. There's a purpose. There's a reason. And then David turned alone with God. He goes off. But I don't think he was alone with God. I think that statement is wrong. You're never alone with God. I mean, when God is with you and you know his presence is with you, you're not alone, right? No man never has to be alone again. Isn't that great? He's with us. His rod and his staff, they comfort us. Even though I walk through the valley of the shadow of death, he's with me. The presence of the Lord. Verse 41. And as soon as the lad was gone, David rose out of the place toward the south and fell on his face to the ground and bowed himself three times. And they kissed one another and wept with one another until David exceeded. This was their last meeting together. These two friends that were being torn apart by jealousy and hatred. Very moving moment that we see here as these two realize that they have to separate. And I want you to note this, because later on you're going to see it. It's so plain that neither one of these guys, David nor Jonathan, allowed anger or resentment to grab hold of their lives. They didn't lash out because they were treated wrongly, because Saul had lost his mind, because Saul was crazy. They didn't let that affect their lives. They didn't harbor a grudge, okay? They didn't go around and say, well, I was dealt dirty, so I'm going to deal dirty, you know? And I have been, you know, sold, you know, down the river, and I was dealt a dirty deck, or, well, I don't know how you say it, you know? So I'm just going to continue on, you know, and I was raised this way, and I this, and this happened to me, and so this is the way I am. Listen, if you don't guard yourself, you're going to not only ruin yourself, you're going to ruin your whole home. We have to guard ourselves by the love of Jesus. Guard our hearts. You can hold a grudge. You can have resentment and anger if you let it come in. You let it take its root, man. It'll devour your life. It'll devour your family. But neither one of these guys let it happen. They were men of God looking to the Lord. Lord, we commit you. We commit Saul to you. You're going to deal with him. We're not going to deal with it. David kept his word as far as taking care of Jonathan. Jonathan would eventually, we're going to see him, he is going to die. David would raise Jonathan's son. And I thought, this is interesting. It's the same way with us. Because Jesus died for us, God now cares for us for his son's sake. Because of what Jesus did for us, he now cares for us for his son's sake. We are experiencing his provision forever and ever. His awesome abundance. It's great. Verse 42. And Jonathan said to David, go in peace, for as much as we have sworn both of us in the name of the Lord, saying, the Lord be between me and thee, and between my seed and thy seed forever. And he arose and departed. And notice, and Jonathan went into the city. Where'd David go? He kind of slithered off into the wilderness. I thought for a moment, Jonathan doesn't side with David. Do you see? Why didn't Jonathan just say, okay, Dad, adios. I'm going with David. David's my buddy. You did this to David. You did it to me. I'm leaving with David. No, Jonathan went back to be with his dad. You say, well, that's a very honorable thing. Well, it is. But I want you to notice this, that Jonathan doesn't side with David, neither does he suffer with David. And he will neither reign with David. That's interesting. The Lord has called us to himself, to follow him all the days of our lives. That we would what? We would experience persecution. We would suffer. It's not strange. It's not something, you know. If they did it to our Lord, they're going to do it to us. Yes, we will suffer persecution. Yes, we will have trials. But as we suffer, so we will reign with him. You see? Yes, we need to follow our Lord. The son of David, the greater than David, all the days of our life because of what we see coming. Jonathan didn't do that. From here, David begins his life as a fugitive, running in danger, constantly living in the wilderness. Not a pretty picture, but incredible things would happen from this moment on in David's life. My prayer as I went over this chapter is that God help us to be as Jonathan, except for that one situation where he didn't go with David. didn't suffer with David, so he didn't reign with David. That's the one thing. But you know, when you look at Jonathan, this guy was something. He obeyed God first in his life. And really, as we obey God first in our lives, as we become as affectionate as Jonathan was, as generous. This guy was very generous. He was strong. He was fearless in battle. He was never afraid to speak the truth. Jonathan said it like it was. God help us to be that same way. And he was devoted to his family. And he was devoted to his friends. Jonathan was a devoted brother to the end. And you know, when I thought about their friendship, David and Jonathan, I said, you know, Lord, that's a friendship that you want to develop with each of us, that we need to cultivate with you. What a friend I have in Jesus. Is he your friend? Are you more in love with him today than you were yesterday? Is the love relationship with you and your Lord growing day in and day out? It should be. It needs to be. He wants it to be. That when he returns as king, we will rejoice in his coming. You know what I mean? To those that love his appearing, he's coming for them. Do you love his appearing? Are you in love with him? Or have you drifted away from your first love? You need to come back. You need to repent that you are now allowing other things into your life to take you away from your love relationship, and you need to recommit yourself to him. Do your first works over again. Fall in love with him. Get back into the love letter. Find out how much he loves you. And as you receive his love, so you will respond. We love him because he first loved us. There's a response there. I'd like to end with Matthew chapter 10. Would you turn there with me? Look at this, what Jesus says in Matthew chapter 10. And we'll start with verse 32. Matthew 10, verse 32. Jesus is speaking here, and he says, "Whosoever therefore shall confess me before men, him will I confess also before my Father which is in heaven. But whosoever shall deny me before men, him will I also deny before my Father which is in heaven." And then in verse 37, "He that loveth father or mother more than me is not worthy of me. He that loveth son or daughter more than me is not worthy of me. And he that taketh not his cross and followeth after me is not worthy of me. He that finds his life shall lose it. And he that loses his life for my sake shall find it."
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0: What a friendship. What a closeness. What an all-out just saying, "Lord, I want to lose my life in you. Because if I seek to save my life, if I seek to find the way that leads to eternal life, I'm going to wipe out. But if I seek to lose my life in you, if I just give you my life, you're going to give me that proper love relationship with you. And not only with you, with my family. That as I love my wife, I'm loving you. And you're going to give me a love for my wife and my children. God's good. And so that friendship that he wants to develop in our hearts. Maybe you don't know him as a friend that walks with you and talks with you. You're really missing it. He wants you to come this morning. He wants to get to know you. He wants you to receive him as your Lord and Savior. And you know what he'll do? He'll come to live inside of you. He'll meet you.
1: 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We'll hear more about it next time on Sound Doctrine when our study in 1 Samuel takes us to chapter 21. This program is brought to you by Calvary Chapel Downing. So Father, won't you speak to me?
2: This is Ministerial Minute from Mike. Today's verse is 1 Peter 4:9. Be hospitable to one another without grumbling. I love how Peter borders on the meddling. Well, okay, it's not Peter, it's the Holy Spirit. The word in the Greek means to be generous with guests. That doesn't mean everyone that stops by for a visit walks away with a $100 bill, but it can mean you invite them in to share a meal, give liberally of your time, pray with them, ask what you can do for them. We can hardly win the world over if we're stingy with one another. Second part of the verse is what gets me. We have a cottage that we let some people use. Pastors, families needing a respite, Christian artists that are in the area for concerts, traveling missionaries, friends. We don't charge for them to use. It's right on the water. But the point is, I can be critical of guests that we have. Not to them. I never say anything to them, but to my wife. That's exactly what this grumbling is. It means a secret displeasure, a murmuring. Please pray that God helps me overcome this defect in my character. This has been Ministerial Minute for Mike. Thanks for listening.
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4: We see the sovereign purpose of God in choosing and ordaining the 12 apostles. 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Remember, he said, ye have not chosen me, but I've chosen you and ordained you that ye should go and bring forth fruit, and that your fruit should remain, that whatsoever ye shall ask of the Father in my name, he may give it you. It's not irreverent to say that since he chose them and they did not choose him, he's responsible for them. That's a real comfort to know that. God has saved you, begun a good work in you. He's going to stick right with you, friends, and he's going to see you through.
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0: Christians, there are just lines we don't cross. Pondering that one just for a bit, here's Pastor Damien Kyle.
1: Each of us have to have lines in our lives as Christians, lines that are determined within our hearts, they're purposed within our hearts, that we will never cross that line, no matter what the pressure is placed upon us to cross over that line. Those are lines that are defined by Scripture, lines that are defined individually for us, by the person of the Holy Spirit, for what He's called us to do and to be, even in the realm of liberties.

0: Warren Buffett was quoted as saying the difference between successful people and really successful people is that really successful people say no to just about everything. That is, lines are drawn and boundaries are set. Now, if that's true for business success, we shouldn't be surprised to discover the truth of it elsewhere. And we'll hear more about the value of boundaries today on According to the Scriptures. As we open Daniel chapter 1, we find Daniel setting some boundaries, and the way he did says a lot to us. But we begin today's teaching with the way Jesus handled the myriad of injustices he could have rightly complained about, but didn't. Here's Pastor Damien with today's program.
1: Did Jesus come into the world to nitpick at every single issue in which it was a violation of the law of Moses? He would have had his hands full, and he would have never preached the gospel to people, because there's so much to pick at. And it's so easy for us as Christians to begin to major in the minors rather than majoring in the majors. When you look at Jesus' life in this regard, and throughout his whole life and throughout his whole public ministry, and we certainly see it on full display on the morning of his crucifixion, Jesus was very, very wise about what he protested and what he did not protest. He focused completely upon the real reason for his crucifixion and not all the peripheral wrongs that were done to him that morning. You remember as he was being judged and interrogated by the Jewish religious leaders in the first trial before he ever went to Pilate. And they were bringing all of these accusations against him. All of them were false. And Jesus sits there or stands there, and he doesn't respond to a single one of them. Doesn't open his mouth, doesn't defend himself, is not going to make that an issue. And then somebody asked him concerning the fact that whether he was the Messiah and the Son of God. And it was as if Jesus thought in his mind at that moment, now that is an issue, and that is a question worth answering. And he proceeded to answer it, so that they would know that when he was hanging on that cross in just a few hours and then buried and rose again on the third day, it would be over the issue of whether he was the Savior of the world and whether he was the Son of God, and not all of these other things that he could have just muddied the water with, and nobody would have understood exactly what is important to this man. What are his claims? What are the most important of his claims? In Isaiah chapter 53, verse 7, he was oppressed and he was afflicted, yet he opened not his mouth. And he was led as a lamb to the slaughter, and as a sheep before its shears is silent, so he opened not his mouth. But ultimately, and it happens to all of us, ultimately something does come up that Daniel couldn't graciously ignore at all. But this was not the issue. Notice in verse 8, but Daniel purposed in his heart that he would not defile himself with the portion of the king's delicacies, nor with the wine which he drank. Therefore, he requested of the chief of the eunuchs that he might not defile himself. Now, God had brought Daniel into the favor and goodwill of the chief of the eunuchs. And the chief of the eunuchs said to Daniel, I fear my lord the king, who has appointed your food and your drink. This is coming from the top, Daniel. For why should he see your faces looking worse than the young man who are your age? Then you would endanger my head before the king. And so Daniel, that conversation was ended. Daniel then said to the steward, whom the chief of the eunuchs, who he had just been talking to, he said now to the steward of that chief of the eunuchs that had been set over Daniel and Hananiah, Mishael and Azariah, he said, please, test your servants for 10 days and let them give us vegetables to eat and water to drink, and then let our appearance be examined before you and the appearance of the young men who eat the portion of the king's delicacies. And as you see fit, so deal with your servants. And so he consented with them in this matter and tested them 10 days. And at the end of the 10 days, their features appeared better and fatter in flesh than all the young men who ate the portion of the king's delicacies. And thus the steward took away their portion of delicacies and the wine that they were to drink and gave them vegetables. Now, we're told about here in verse 8, Daniel digs in. And he responds to this demand of Babylon, and he purposes in his heart that he will not defile himself in this way. And so very early on here, Daniel, he encountered this Babylonian something now that he could not, in good conscience, he couldn't go along with it. If it was to go along with it, it would be a violation, a compromise of the Word of God. It would be a compromise of his conscience before God. It would affect his relationship with God. And this Babylonian something that caused Daniel to say, no, I stop here, it had to do with the food and wine that was being served to these young men who were being groomed for leadership within the Babylonian Empire. It was the same food that was being fed to the king, the same wine that was being served to the king. And somehow Daniel felt that to partake of that would have defiled him. There's really no shortage of reasons why Daniel might have felt that he couldn't partake of the food and the wine without compromising. For sure, the meals that were being served were a violation of the law of Moses. Certainly pork was being served, fish that did not meet the kosher requirements of the law of Moses. And certainly the meat that would be served in a Gentile environment like that would never have been bled as was required in the law of Moses. But I think the simplest and the most probable explanation for why Daniel balked here, because you notice he balked not just related to the food, but he balked also concerning the wine, which was completely lawful under the law of Moses. And I think that his problem here is that everything, both the wine and the meat in that Babylonian environment, it was dedicated to idols before it was ever presented and placed before people to eat, and certainly before it was ever put before the king. The worship in Babylon was dedicated to many, many, many gods. It was idolatry central at that time in the ancient world. And so Daniel felt that to partake of this food and this wine would be to honor the false gods of Babylon, and in his conscience to, and biblically really, to dishonor the God of Israel and to disobey his commandments. For instance, Exodus chapter 34, verse 15, the law of Moses says, lest you make a covenant with the inhabitants of the land, and they play the harlot with their gods and make sacrifice to their gods, and one of them invites you, and you eat of his sacrifice. So Daniel knows that this is a violation of the law of Moses, and I suspect that that's what he ran into. And so while he didn't protest previously the education, he didn't protest the name change that went on here, he purposed in his heart he is not going to defile himself with the king's delicacies. And the word purpose there in verse 8, it means to put. It means to set into place. It means to plant. It means to fix into place. And it's something internal. Daniel looks at this, and finally an issue comes before him, and he says, I am immovable on this issue. I purpose in my heart where I could do these other things, but this I cannot do. And of course, each of us are going to have these kind of compromises and call to compromise that are going to come into our lives. And for that reason, each of us have to have lines in our lives as Christians, lines that are determined within our hearts, they're purposed within our hearts, that we will never cross that line, no matter what the pressure is placed upon us to cross over that line. Those are lines that are defined by Scripture, lines that are defined individually for us by the person of the Holy Spirit for what He's called us to do and to be, even in the realm of liberties, it can occur. And so it's important that we don't do what the temptation would always be to do in a situation like this, and that is just to go along to get along. And if we go along to get along, then ultimately we'll end up looking exactly like everything else in the world, and our Christian witness will be spoiled, and our Christian witness is the most important thing in our life after our relationship with the Lord. Daniel teaches us, and I think we certainly know it from experience, that no Christian will ever make it if we don't learn to make a stand for God against the pressure and the temptation of sin. Paul talks about in spiritual warfare, having done all to stand, stand somewhere in our Christian lives in order to navigate in a spiritual way, in order to stand in the culture that you and I are called to stand in for God. It requires making that stand. There has to be a point where we draw the line and say, I do not cross that line. I don't care how many people do. I don't care how many Christians do. Here is where I make my stand. I purpose in my heart that I will not cross that line for the rest of my life by the grace of God. And what Daniel does here is really just an indication of the lordship of God within his life. A lot of people become Christians and they come to know, and there's this whole argument about whether you can become a Christian where Jesus is your Savior, but he's not yet your Lord. And I think people can become Christians and they know what it is for him to be their Savior, but they don't have the foggiest idea on what this Lord side of things is, and they're willing to repent of their sin and turn to God. But so often people get saved and then this crisis occurs, and the sooner it happens, the better, where a person is forced to what I call settle the issue of Jesus' lordship in my life, where we are forced to say, here is where I have lines in my life, they're biblically defined, and I will not cross those lines. And Daniel did it early in life, and I don't think we can ever do it too early. The earlier, the better. And I think it's important that these lines be determined in our hearts long before the temptation to compromise occurs. In the book of Genesis, we'll get to it someday on Sunday morning, but you have the whole account concerning Joseph and Potiphar's wife. She comes in, he's 18, 19 years old. They tell us this is the peak years of desire in terms of human sexuality among men. And she's got to be a knockout because these officials in the Egyptian empire, they married knockouts. Okay, so here she comes. She catches him alone. She says, come lie with me. And if Joseph had not purposed in his heart prior to that temptation what he would do in the event of such a temptation, he's doomed. If Joseph is in that environment with that woman, with who he is and what he is from Adam and Eve, and he takes that moment in time to determine, what am I going to do in this environment, he's in trouble. But he had already determined it. He had already purposed in his heart. And what did he do? He ran and left even his robe in her hands. He wanted to get out of there. And so it's so important to determine these things ahead of time. They have to be settled issues ahead of time. And in life in general, but also when we are coming into maybe beginning a new school year, or we're beginning a new job, or we can think about new environments that we're going to be introduced into as we're living our Christian life, and begin to anticipate where the pressure will come from in that new environment to compromise my faith in Christ and my relationship with God, and then to anticipate those things ahead of time, and then determine ahead of time that when this happens, and we know that it will, that when this happens, I have purposed in my heart, by the grace of God, I'm not going to bow to the pressure that's inevitably going to come my way on this, and then to stand for God, no matter whatever it is, whether it's sexual immorality or drugs, or whether it's cheating or whether it's drinking. And it's not just heading into educational centers. The same thing is true, again, as I say, as we're entering into a new job or even an existing job or even joining an extended family for Thanksgiving dinner. I mean, if you have a big family and you're going to Thanksgiving dinner and you're in a small minority or the only Christian that's in that family, I mean, you got a purpose in your heart before you ever walk into that room. You know Aunt so-and-so is going to try and tweak you, and you know that Uncle so-and-so is going to tell the worst jokes in the world, inappropriate, and then this is going to happen, and this is going to happen, and that's going to happen, and then ahead of time to say, Lord, I want to sort this out with you for how am I going to conduct myself in a way that glorifies you, but it isn't one in which I expect them to be a Christian when clearly they're not. And I think that also that to notice in this new environment that Daniel found himself in, that he was uncompromising in this area and in every area, but uncompromising from the very start. And so he made a stand against doing something that would have required a compromise concerning his faith and his relationship with the Lord, and he did it as soon as it surfaced. So, for instance, here we are, we're in a new work environment that we find ourselves in, and we're asked to do something that violates Scripture. And we're going to do one of two things at that moment in time. We're going to either compromise and do what they're demanding of us, or we're going to tactfully talk to our supervisor and explain to them that I can't do that, and here's why I can't do that. And then in the hopes, though, that everything else that we bring to that company and everything else that we bring to that employer will mean something to them. And to explain to them, perhaps in a way, best way that we can, that the fact that we are hardworking for them, the fact that we are punctual, the fact that we are trustworthy, the fact that we don't steal from them, the fact that we will do what it is that they have told us to do, that all of those things that you value in me are in me because of this. And then hopefully for them to see the larger value beyond anything that they could try and gain from bringing you into a place of compromise and maybe lose you as an employee. I think it's always a self-deception to think, I'll compromise now in this new environment just to get established. And then once I have a position of significance and influence and all, then I'll make a stand for the Lord. Just doesn't happen. And it's always harder to do later than earlier. Because if we do it after a long season of compromise, who's going to respect it or take any of it seriously? I think that additionally, the world being what it is today, that our godly convictions and our relationship with God, they will be tested in any new environment that we find ourselves in. And I would say that is directed by the Holy Spirit and by the circumstances. I am not advocating that in every new environment that we come in, that we let everybody know inside of 30 seconds that we are Christians and that we share the gospel with them in that environment. There's an entire element of all of this that is in the hands of the Holy Spirit coming into an environment, understanding what is going on here, what are the dynamics here, what are the personalities that are involved, what are their histories here a little bit, and all. So you never want to force this to where it's like awkward and people go, all right, you got that out of the way as a Christian, now can we, you know, have a normal relationship. And I think all of us, I certainly do know where, especially early on as a Christian, feeling that need to kind of settle this thing and let them know that I'm a Christian within 15 seconds of meeting them. But to make that stand and to let people know earlier rather than later, as the Holy Spirit allows it to unfold, the fact that we are Christians. And not only because it will often change people's expectations of us and what they will ask of us, and to instantly realize that there are places that we will not go in terms of compromise, but also because in letting people know that we're Christians, it really forces us to raise our game in that environment and to realize, all right, now I'm in the mission field here now. And everybody's watching me to want to see the kingdom of God and coming to conclusions about God on the basis of what they see in me. The old Sunday school song concerning Daniel includes this in its lines. Dare to be a Daniel, dare to stand alone, dare to have a purpose firm, dare to make it known. And there's that element of it. I want you to notice also in the latter part of verse 8, Daniel's approach of Ashpenaz and his request of him. And to learn from that it's not enough to make a stand in these kind of circumstances, but it's also important to conduct ourselves properly when we are forced to make these kind of stands in life. And how to do that and to make that stand individually with other people. You notice that when Daniel approached Ashpenaz, that he didn't demand anything of him. In verse 8, he didn't tell him, listen, there's my way or the highway. You notice there that he came to him and he requested. Now, that's a respect word. That's a tone, that's an approach that people, they notice that right away. And so he doesn't demand that he do anything. He comes to him and he requests it. In all of this, as you see Daniel conducting himself in all of this, he demonstrates tremendous humility. He demonstrates tremendous tact in dealing with this man, and he demonstrates tremendous respect. The hesitation here in verses 9 and 10 of Ashpenaz, Daniel had favor in his eyes. He thought very, very highly of Daniel. And his concern, he communicates it in verse 10, that this command was not Ashpenaz's command. This had been commanded by Nebuchadnezzar. And as we're going to find out about Nebuchadnezzar, is he was kind of testy about people disobeying what he wanted them to do. He was in the habit of, like, threatening to chop people up in small pieces and turn their homes into dunghills. And everybody who worked with him knew you kind of have to walk on eggshells around a guy like that. So nobody had any real job security in this, in the sense of no job security if you were going to defy what it is that he called you to do. And so he tells Daniel, listen, I like you. You're a great guy. But if I do what you're telling me to do, I mean, it could result in my execution. So completely understandable, of course. And we will never, ever know what position our decision might put another person in unless we talk to him or her. And Daniel didn't know that these would be the repercussions that would come upon this man by virtue of his request. Now he knew.
0: 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There's still more to be uncovered from this incident in Daniel's life. We'll do that next time here on According to the Scriptures. Interested in a CD copy of this message? Simply call us. The number is 209-545-5530. That's 209-545-5530. You can also access our studies in Daniel at AccordingToTheScriptures.com. Again, that's AccordingToTheScriptures.com. 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Email us today. 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Modesto, California. The zip code is 95356. According to the Scriptures with Damian Kyle is presented by Calvary Chapel, Modesto. We'll see you tomorrow when we'll get right back into our study of Daniel.

0: The resurrection is vital. This is Ken Ham, an Aussie transplant with a passion for God's word and the gospel. Many Christians only think about the resurrection of Jesus around Easter, but we should reflect on it all year round. You see, the resurrection secured the hope of every believer for eternity. The apostles believed that Christ's resurrection was so important that it became the heart of their message. And you'll find it all through the New Testament. Paul even writes that if Christ wasn't raised, our faith is useless. Because they'd seen the risen Christ, the apostles preached the gospel with confidence and turned the world upside down. And this week, we're going to learn how to defend Christ's resurrection.
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2: It's 49 degrees.
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Joshua 24, verses 14 through 15. Now therefore, fear the Lord, serve him in sincerity and in truth, and put away the gods which your fathers served on the other side of the river and in Egypt. Serve the Lord. And if it seems evil to you to serve the Lord, choose for yourselves this day whom you will serve, whether the gods which your fathers served

0: This is Bridging the Gap with Pastor Lloyd Pulley. Hi there. Welcome to the program presented by Calvary Chapel, Old Bridge. You know, there are costs involved with whatever vocation you choose in life. If you want to be a pro athlete, well, there are countless hours of practice and strength training. If you want to be a policeman, well, the training and preparations are long and arduous there as well. But what about ministry? There is a cost involved there, too, and Pastor Lloyd will share it with us here today. Are you up for the challenge? Here's Pastor Lloyd with our message in 2 Corinthians 11 called The Trouble with Paul.
1: 2 Corinthians chapter 11. Just to recap the last few weeks, Paul has gone through some serious warfare to follow the Lord, and all the things God promised him, great things he would suffer for the Lord's sake, and not that that was God's intention for Paul. In this passage, Paul talks about some serious things he struggled with, but the real warfare was more subtle with this relationship he had with the Corinthian church. He writes to them. This is the second letter. The first letter, he was strongly encouraging them. He was with them 2 years, but they kind of turned a little fleshly, carnal, not walking with the Lord, impressed with all kinds of other things. In this second letter, he's really centering on restoring that relationship, but there was this problem. They were really impressed with these false apostles, and they couldn't really walk together unless they were agreed. And so I call this chapter portion The Trouble with Paul, and it's kind of a play because it's really the trouble that accompanied Paul in his love for them. And that really is because of relationship. And most of the things you'll ever struggle with most in your life will usually be around relationship. So we looked at a lot of the things that they were struggling with, the top ways people get manipulated, whether it's a cult or some person that's manipulating you. The things are always the same. There's a spiritual snobbery, you know, we're the real people. We'll get you in the deeper things. They're, Calvary Chapel, Old Bridge, they just cover the surface. We get into the deeper things of God, and we read in between the lines. And I've often said, you know, when you read between the lines so much, you miss the lines. So you got to be careful of that. But there is that spiritual snobbery, the emotional leverage, the information control. You know, we have the keys, the urgency. You've got to act now, kind of a sales approach. The overinflation of their importance, all of that stuff that happens. We made a connection to our generation because we didn't have the same guys that Paul was dealing with here. But now we come to verse 16, and Paul throws out some ironic challenges. He started with this idea, bear with me if I sound foolish. But now he says, I say again, let no one think me a fool. Like, don't really look at me as a fool, but otherwise at least receive me as a fool that I also may boast a little. Remember, he made fun of people that were comparing themselves with others, commending themselves, bragging about themselves, grandstanding. I've seen it all, even in ministry. But he says, so at least receive me a little as I do this. What I speak not according to the Lord. What he means by that is I'm not guiding you right now in this portion to follow my example. I'm not giving you something the Lord's telling you to do. I'm speaking ironically. I'm speaking a little sarcastically. So he's warning us ahead of time. He says, I'm not speaking according to the Lord, but as it were, foolishly in this confidence of boasting. So here's the interesting thought on this. Both Paul the Apostle and Jesus, you know, handled challenges of what we all have, when to speak and when not to speak, right? Isn't that one of the challenges we have? When we should speak, we're afraid to speak. When we shouldn't speak, we speak. And learning how to be quiet when we should be quiet and speak when we should be speak is one of the biggest lessons of life. And it goes back to what Solomon was given by the Lord in Proverbs 26:4. He says this, do not answer a fool according to his folly, lest you also be like him. That's good counsel. You know, you can easily get into a verbal battle with somebody arguing about this. It happens in relationships, and maybe you had one of those intense fellowship moments before you came to church this morning.

You start getting in and your ego gets involved, and pretty soon what happens is if something is misconstrued and then you try to correct it and then it turns into this big battle, it's probably best to just let that go. Don't get into it. The amazing thing is soft answer turns away wrath. So don't answer a fool according to his folly. And you know, I think of a lot of the ways people get manipulated is because of intimidation. I mean, a cancel culture, for example. I mean, how much that silenced a generation. You're afraid to say what you thought, lest it not be part of the narrative, unless you be attacked. And there is a strong pressure. That's why there's a time when you don't get into the battle. You don't answer a fool according to his folly, lest you become like him. Unfortunately, you know, there are people that actually think in terms of, I can't believe they said that, and I'm going to, and you get into an argument, you get into a fight. Paul was wise because he also recognized there's another proverb, the next verse. He says, answer a fool according to his folly. Paul's doing that right now. And the reason why he's doing it was not because he wants to win the argument. There is no winning an argument. You'll never win an argument with a fool, never. But sometimes it's a good idea to make sure that foolishness that's coming from someplace is not mistaken as wisdom. Sometimes you have to correct. Now, I thought about this, and I thought, you know, he goes on to say, you've already heard it too, sometimes there are times when silence is consent. You don't want to be consenting with the prevailing foolishness. You have to speak up at times. So the Corinthians were tolerating this abuse by the false apostles, and Paul has to say something because for their sake. So he's saying, bear with me. I'm going to sound foolish here. And then verse 18, he says, seeing that many boast according to the flesh, I will also boast. For you put up with fools gladly, since you yourselves are wise. Ouch. That's kind of a pretty strong dig. But the idea is sometimes you answer a fool, sometimes you don't. That's what Solomon's point is. That's not a contradiction. The difference is, if you answer a fool according to his folly, you're going to be like him. But if you don't answer a fool according to his folly, he will be wise in his own eyes. So you've got to answer it. Jesus actually did both. In Matthew 21, when he came to the temple, the chief priests and elders of the people confronted him as he was teaching, challenging him, by what authority are you saying these things and doing these things? Who gave you this authority? And Jesus threw it back at them. Instead of answering them, he threw it back as a question. Well, I'll tell you what, I'll ask you one thing. Would you tell me? I will likewise tell you by what authority I do these things. The baptism of John. Was it from heaven or from men? John the Baptist, who was the forerunner of Jesus, who baptized those thousands, multitudes followed him out in the wilderness. Baptism for repentance. And of course, the proud Jewish leaders did not appreciate him. But the people loved him. So watch their response, and this tells you everything you need to know. They reasoned among themselves, saying, if we say from heaven, he will say to us, then why didn't you believe him? But if we say from men, we fear the multitude, for all count John as a prophet. What are they doing? They're doing what every politician does. Trying to figure out what people are going to want to hear, what's the least damage control, and they don't really say anything with conviction, what they really mean. And I will say this, for all Trump's faults, you always know where he stands, don't you? He is not a politician. He's not one to pretend. He's going to let it all hang out. That's why he's loved and hated, but at the same time. But the reality is these Pharisees were calculating. So they answered Jesus and lied through their face because they knew where they stood with this. But they said, well, we don't know. And he said to them, well, neither will I tell you by what authority I'll do these things. So he didn't answer. He wasn't going to get into it with them. He's not going to fall into that trap. But then in Mark 12, he answers a fool according to their folly. Because they challenged him about taxes. You know, they figure they'll get him. Like, they're going to ask the Messiah who's going to come and be the prince of the world, should we pay taxes to this godless Roman government, to Caesar? They thought they had him. Because if he says, yes, pay taxes, the people will hate him. If he says, no, don't pay taxes, then they've got the Roman centurions right there to arrest him. So it's just a setup.
So I love, knowing their hypocrisy, he said, why do you test me? Bring me a denarius that I may see it. So they brought it and said to him, whose image and inscription?

0: is this? And they said to him, Caesar's. And Jesus said, well, then render to Caesar the things that are Caesar's and to God the things that are God's. And I'll tell you, there's that's such an amazing statement. I mean, he's basically saying, yeah, pay your taxes. You know, you're on Roman roads, you're on Roman business. They built these roads, they built this infrastructure. You need to pay your taxes. Nobody wants to hear that. I especially don't like that in New Jersey. I can't think of a more corrupt group of people than Trenton in the entire nation. Don't get me started on that one. But the reality is, we still have roads, we still have police, we still have, you know, schools, we have those things that we know we do need to pay our taxes. We need to honor God by that. But also, render to God the things that are God's. Now, that's what most people miss on this one. As clever as his answer was, render to Caesar, but he also says, render to God. What is God? What is God's? Well, God owns the world. He made you. He has a claim on you. Whether you agree with that or not, you need to render to God the things that are God's. You need to come back home, acknowledge your sin, thank Him for His forgiveness, and move in a relationship with Him.
1: 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You know, we tend to complicate things when it comes to having a close relationship with God, but Lloyd just shared the simple steps it actually takes. 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The address is P.O. Box 569, Old Bridge, New Jersey. The zip code is 08857. So when should you enter into an argument, and when should you keep your mouth shut? Here's Pastor Lloyd with part two of today's message in 2 Corinthians chapter 11 called The Trouble with Paul.
0: Here's one thing you can always count on to determine when to speak and when not to speak. Here's a very simple way to calculate this. As Paul is going to play the fool here, he's going to speak because he has to do something here. So what you want to remember is don't answer when someone's arguing in bad faith. That is, if responding to them, it's going to turn into rage, pride, slander, fueling words that will just leave you empty. So don't answer. But isn't that the most powerful time you're tempted to answer? When someone says something maybe unkind or rude, you want to jump right in. You're tempted. Don't do that. Soft answer turns away wrath. But answer when others may be listening. They might be misled by something that's incorrect. When truth is at stake. When silence would consent with something wrong. Now, isn't it interesting? On the one hand, you're tempted to speak, and you shouldn't. On the other hand, you're tempted to be silent. I don't want to answer that. Oh, someone's going to attack me. Oh, I better not say what I really feel. You get the point? It's how do you respond? What Solomon guided us, Jesus gave us an example, and Paul does this as well. And then he reminds him in verse 20, for you put up with it if one brings you into bondage, if one devours you, if one takes from you, if one exalts himself, if one strikes you on the face. What he's saying is interesting. False leaders, they had intimidated the Corinthians. They sucked up all their finances because they convinced the Corinthians, well, we charge a lot of money for our services, and we expect you to pay because we are that important. And God will bless it if you, and he manipulated them. So they sucked all their finances up. They actually even literally says, if he strike you on the face, you put up with it. Now, people wonder, did they literally strike these people on the face? And that actually is not far off from certain cults. And listen, this is what has trapped a generation of people in false religion. The overbearing pressure from a young child. I mean, literally, you can totally dominate them. And they'll be afraid to ever get out of it. It's so powerful. Cults are like that. If you leave a cult, you lose everything. I think it's important. People sometimes call us a cult, and I'm saying really, because I have no problem with people finding another.

Bible teaching church out there they're closer to. They're getting plugged in. They're part of a community. Go there. We're not the only church. We're not the only group of people. And Calvary Chapel isn't the only way. In fact, I remember in the 90s when we exploded in growth. And there was almost a pride about being a part of Calvary Chapel. Well, we're part of Calvary Chapel, you know. And I was like, would you knock it off? Please stop that. We're not the only church in town. There's a lot of other ministries that are doing great. There's a lot of strange ones out there, too. You got to avoid. But there's some amazing, solid, biblical ministries in this whole region. And the radio has really enhanced that as well, because people want that good teaching, and many churches are modeling, giving good messages from the scriptures. And man, they couldn't be happier, because that's the idea. But when you're in a cult and you leave, oh man, it's going to be tough. And they became enslaved to another Jesus, another gospel. They had created different transactions you had to complete in order to be accepted by God. That's always a sign of a cult. Instead of just trusting what God has done for you, the transaction he did, which we will be celebrating, his death on the cross in communion, you rest in that. And now the rest of it is relational. There's no compulsion. You can't have a compulsion in to force people to do what they don't want to do, to be your friend, to be this or that towards you. Otherwise, it's not real. You want people to choose of their own volition. Yes. You know, because whatever you feel and whatever you think, it really is quite less important than what you make your mind up to do. Think of that. Your feelings and your thinking sometimes, it all comes down. You have to sort through that so that you do what is right, because it's about your will. This is why the young boy that said to his dad, who asked him to go work in the field, and said, I don't want to go work in the field today. And he just took off. But later regretted it. Thought it through. Bad answer. Went out and worked in the field. And his other son, he told to go work in the field, says, yes, sir. Yes, Dad, I'll do that for you. Thanks, Dad. I'll do that. And then he didn't. Which of them did the will of his father? The one who actually, his will was, okay, I'm going to do it. That's really what the Lord is looking for. But you can't be forced to that. You can't be compelled to that. That's relational. And that's true of Christianity. When you get into any system where you now, if you don't do this, the heat's going to turn up and the pressure's going to be there. And we have to be careful in our discipleship with people that we don't become overbearing. We don't think, oh, well, you got to do this and you got to do that. Listen, we will encourage you to read your Bible and fellowship and serve and give and, you know, those type of things. But no one should compel you. And that's what happens. Now, I want to say one thing to this issue in regard to what I hear a lot of noise on social media. My Catholic and Orthodox friend, and they are my friends. This is not an unreal thing, but they often appeal to what they'll tell you is apostolic tradition, as if the later church structures carry the same authority as the first century apostles. And when Paul said, stand fast and hold the traditions which you were taught in 2 Thessalonians 2:15, he was referring to apostolic teaching delivered orally and in letters during the apostolic generation, that first century. Because those people were all around during that time of Jesus. They saw him, they heard him, they understood what was going on. And now they've got all these letters from these apostles, these things that they heard in a message, now they're written down. And eventually it was compiled. Now, keep in mind, the first century had the Bible. It just wasn't all together. They had the Old Testament already. They had all the New Testament letters. But in the second and third century, some other creepy letters creeped in. And that's when they had to say, wait. That wasn't part of the first century. Those are some different traditions. And so the Orthodox and Catholic apologists will claim this verse, stand fast and hold traditions, actually refer to later church traditions in the 4th through the 15th century. But no, these apostolic teachings were what he's talking about. In fact, probably the greatest lesson is to realize that there is a time, like heresies, like Gnosticism and Arianism. Gnosticism was like just kind of, Jesus wasn't real. He only appeared to have a body. You know, you could put your hand right through him kind of a thing, and he only appeared solid. And then Arianism, that he wasn't really God. He was some sort of a manifestation of God, but he wasn't really God. So anyway, these heresies crept in because the church was not automatically infallible. So traditions among the Orthodox and Catholics will often say, well, the church, you know, has the final say.
If someone asked me,

0: What does your church teach about this or that? What does Calvary Chapel teach about this or that? I'll say, Calvary Chapel doesn't teach. The church doesn't teach. The church is taught. We have to submit to those first century words that were given to us. We have the traditions of the apostles right here. This is our source of authority. So to take this one step further, what happens, like for Paul writing to the Corinthians, what happens if these false apostles, he doesn't address them, he doesn't answer them, he just is silent? What happens is when cults and when wrong teaching is not confronted, it misleads people to thinking that it must be okay. You know, there was a presbyter of Egypt. He denied that Jesus was equal to God. His name was Arius. Arianism started. Eventually, Jehovah's Witnesses came out of that. They came out of this idea that Jesus is not God. He's the Son of God, but with a lesser G. He's not really the same equal with God. That's not what the Bible says. That's not what the first century traditions teach. But even more dangerous is what it impacted. It didn't impact a cult we know as Jehovah's Witnesses. Or Mormons, which have a similar thing, that Jesus is not the same as God. He's the God of this world, but he's not the Father God. It also impacted another Christian heresy. A Christian heresy that is the most fastest growing religion right now in the world. Anybody want to know what this Christian heresy is? It's Islam. That came out of a bishop in the 4th or 5th century, I have to look back, might have been 6th century, who took Arius' view, Jesus is not God, and came up with God is not begotten, nor is he begotten. And because of this big divide, they didn't fit with the Jews, they didn't fit with the Christians. But the Jews, they've got Moses and they've got their Tanakh. The Christians have Jesus and they've got their Bible and they all have Jerusalem. We need a man. So they made up Muhammad. And I say made up because we have nothing historical that shows he even existed. Only writings 200 years later. We don't really know. Historically, you can prove Jesus existed in history. You can show historically the evidence of Moses even and the Word of God and the Word that was passed on.
1: 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We know the Word of God is 100% true and 100% accurate. 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
2: It's 51 degrees.
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4: Today's Wisdom for Women is Proverbs 14, verse 9. Fools mock at making amends for sin, but goodwill is found among the upright. I once read a sharp remark by atheists stating, if a Christian is forgiven for stealing a cow, his neighbor is still left without his cow. Wrong. I hope we as Christians don't really live like this atheist thinks we live. That would be wrong. I am so thankful that the Lord has forgiven us, paying the penalty for the guilt, presence, and power of sin. But of all people, we are to live above reproach. Whenever, however possible, we're to pay our debts, and we are to make amends. If we borrow our neighbor's lawnmower and it breaks, let's fix it. If we borrow somebody's car, fill it up with gas when we give it back. If you borrow an egg, pay them back too. If you hurt someone's feelings and you know it, don't just ask God to forgive you. Tell them you're sorry. Ask them to forgive you too. Really, it's good for you and good for them. In Texas, they call this mending fences. In Missouri, they call this making it right. In the Bible, Jesus called it, whatever you want others to do to you, do also to them. And it's also called loving your neighbor as yourself, because goodwill is found among the upright. This is Debbie Bryson praying that the practical wisdom of God's word will truly make you wise. BibleBestStop.com.
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1: And where is he leading?

leading us too, to glory. And one day we'll be taken home to be with him, just as he's told us, he's promised us. He's preparing a new home for our spirit and soul to dwell in, a mansion, you might say, or a permanent eternal dwelling place, as we're told in John chapter 14. So we see the future aspect of what Christ is doing, bringing us to glory. And we're secure in him. Why? Why are we secure in him? I like what Peter said in 1 Peter 1:5, who are kept by the power of God through faith for salvation, ready to be revealed in the last time. It doesn't say who are kept by the power of Joe, or you could put your name in there. Is our salvation based on our power to maintain it and sustain it? No. It's based on the power of God. And if you doubt it, Peter goes on to say in 1 Peter 1:9, receiving the end of your faith, the salvation of your souls. There it is. Now, it's interesting. You don't see Jude use the word Trinity, and people go, oh, you know, Trinity's not in the Bible. No, but the picture is. So can't you look at the picture? The Holy Spirit calls us, the Father sanctifies us, and Jesus preserves us. Do they do much more than that? Absolutely, but that's what James is focusing on here. And look at what we can enjoy. Look at verse 2. Mercy, peace, and love be multiplied to you. Wow. I like that. Not just having mercy, peace, and love, but have it multiplied. This is what should fill our lives. Mercy is just not getting what we deserve, which is death because of our sins before a holy and righteous God. And why don't we get what we deserve, death? Because we made peace with God. We made peace with God through Jesus Christ. That's what Paul says in Romans 5, verses 1 through 2. Therefore, having been justified by faith, we have peace with God through our Lord Jesus Christ, through whom we also have access by faith into this grace in which we stand and rejoice in hope of the glory of God. You see, we make peace with God through Jesus Christ. Apart from coming to saving faith, we're at war with God. And look at what's going on today in the world. Do you think the world is at war with God? Look at what it's doing. Look at how it's behaving. Look at the immorality that is growing leaps and bounds. You know, I don't know if Angie had mentioned it, I had forgotten about it, but in Madison they had a bike ride, Pride Month, Gay Pride, naked bike ride. Why? Exactly why? Because the more immorality we're putting out there. I don't know about you, but if I'm riding a bike, I don't want to be naked. I'm sorry. But think about this. In Madison, they allowed this. What has happened? We're at war with God. And you know, God will allow this to go on for a time, and then judgment will come. They are in God's face right now. You know how a kid throwing a temper tantrum is really mad at his parents and just, how long does that go on for? Well, there's a little time and then, okay, now it's time. Discipline, judgment. And that's what we're seeing today. I think we're getting close to it. Now, Appleton had their Pride Month celebration on Saturday, I guess, and hardly anyone showed up, praise God. I was thankful for that. But wow. So the world's at war with God, and the only way they're going to find peace is by making peace with God. Because that's, you have to make peace with God to enjoy the peace of God in your life. Philippians 4, verses 6 through 7. Be anxious for nothing, but in everything, by prayer and supplication with thanksgiving, make your requests be made known to God. And the peace of God, which surpasses all understanding, will guard your hearts and your minds in Christ Jesus. Wow. You cannot have the peace of God without first making peace with God. And we make peace with God through Jesus Christ, as I've said. That's true peace. A peace that is beyond our understanding. It's a peace in the midst of turmoil. How could you be at peace? Because of God. That's the only one, only way. So we have mercy and peace through Jesus and love. His love is poured out into our hearts and lives.
Man,

You cannot read the Gospels and not come to the point of saying, man, God's love is just amazing. I can't believe how much he loves sinful man, loves me. But he does. And it's that agape love. It's the unconditional love. He loved us when we were still sinners and went to the cross of Calvary to die for our sins. And Paul, Romans 5:5 said, now hope does not disappoint, because the love of God has been poured out into our hearts by the Holy Spirit who was given to us. God has given us this agape love, this supernatural love, this unconditional love. And he says, I want you to give that mercy and peace and love to others. I want you to reach out to people. They don't deserve it. Neither do we. You see, once we feel that we're better than everyone else, we've placed ourselves up on a pedestal and we're looking down at people. We're on the same level. The only thing that is different for us is that we've come to Christ. We're not any better. And thus, someone reached out to us with the love of Jesus, may we do the same. You see how important that is? Now, Jude has so much to write about. He wants to talk about this common salvation issue. He's really excited, and we'll see more of this next week. But he wants to deal with an issue that he sees happening in the church back then and what we see happening today. And that's how I'm going to finish up our study this morning. And, you know, I realize that for some this may be difficult, but we need to understand the battle that's going on, the battle from the world we understand. Do you understand there's a battle within the church itself today? It'll be interesting. I hope, you know, at least a few pastors write me a letter after that opinion piece, because I love to talk with them. Not to put them down, but to talk with them. The whole reason I wrote the letter is to make them think, to stir their hearts. And that's really important, because if they really were honest with themselves, they are judgmental, because they don't agree with everything and anything. And so my judgment is made according to the Word of God. What is your judgment made by? Your feelings. And there is the danger. So, you know, my prayer is that we would truly understand the battle that is before us, because understand that even our government is going to come against some parts of the Bible. And we'll deal a little bit with that in a few minutes. But remember what Jesus said in Matthew 5, verses 10 and 11. He said, blessed are those who are persecuted for righteousness' sake, for theirs is the kingdom of heaven. Blessed are you when they revile and persecute you and say all kinds of evil against you falsely for my sake. Why are they being persecuted? For standing up for Jesus, for living for him. Paul said, yes, and all those who desire to live godly in Christ Jesus will suffer persecution. So when you stand up for righteousness, when you stand up for the things of God, the world is going to come after you. But now we also see the church coming after us. Interesting. And it will, not might. This will happen. One writer said, but by far the greatest reason there is so little persecution is that the church has become like the world. If you want to get along, the formula is simple. Approve of the world's morals and ethics, at least outwardly. Live like the world lives. Laugh at its humor. Immerse yourself in its entertainment. Smile benignly when God is mocked. Act as if all religions converge on the same road. Don't mention hell. Draw no moral judgments. Take no stand on moral political issues. Above all, do not share your faith. Follow this formula, and it will be smooth sailing. But the fact is, the church must be persecuted, or it's no church at all. People need to be told that if they follow Christ, there will be a price to pay. It will affect how they get along at school. It will affect their profile at the club. It will affect how they make their living. It's a glorious thing when the church and the individual are persecuted for righteousness' sake, because that means they are like Christ. There you go. I'm here to tell you, as you follow the Lord, because of what you stand for, you will be persecuted, not might. They're going to come against you. One of their tactics is,
You are hateful and unloving. You're not like Jesus because you won't accept this lifestyle. And we buy into it because we listen to what they're saying instead of what God says. No, I love them and I'm telling them the truth. And if I don't love them, I'll just agree with them. You know, I think years ago they understood the church was in a battle. Remember the song, Onward Christian Soldiers? Onward Christian soldiers marching as to war with the cross of Jesus going on before. Christ the royal master leads us against the foe. Forward into battle, see his banner go. Onward Christian soldiers marching as to war with the cross of Jesus going on before. Now, here's the argument today. Oh, that's wrong. Jesus didn't come to bring war. He came to bring peace. He's the Prince of Peace, right? So how can we be so against all these people? We need to be at peace with them. Well, I'll just share Matthew 10, verses 34 through 39. You tell me. Do not think that I came to bring peace on earth, Jesus said. I did not come to bring peace, but a sword. For I come to set a man against his father, a daughter against her mother, and a daughter-in-law against her mother-in-law. And a man's enemies will be those of his own household. He who loves father or mother more than me is not worthy of me. And he who loves son or daughter more than me is not worthy of me. And he who does not take his cross and follow after me is not worthy of me. He who finds his life will lose it, and he who loses his life for my sake will find it. How often do you hear a message like that? Not too often. In fact, it's troubling to a lot of people. People say it's confusing. I thought Jesus did come to bring peace. Jesus came to bring peace between man and God. And it's through that, as we come to Christ, what Paul says, Jew and Gentile are brought together into one body. The divisions are gone in Christ. But he came to bring peace with God. And I have seen this before, where families are upset because their son, their daughter, has gotten saved. A son or daughter that was into drugs and alcohol, or life was being destroyed, his life was being destroyed, and now they're saved and they're so mad. How could you do that? Well, their life is transformed. They've been set free by Jesus. Their drugs and alcohol are no longer part of their life. You should be praising God and jumping up and down, shouting for joy. Why? Because now that light of the child is shining upon their lives and they don't like it. And they're lashing out. There are divisions between family and friends when we come to Christ. I honestly don't have one friend from before I got saved. Can't even get in touch with them because I'd love to get in touch with them. Those are the divisions that come. And I guess who are we going to serve? Are we going to serve self so we just blend in with everyone else and we look no different? Or are we going to be like Jesus and stick out like a sore thumb? I want to be like Jesus. And I guess we have to die to self. True life is found as we surrender to the Lord, guys. And he's called us into this battle. And this battle is against the demonic world. It's a battle against sin. It's a battle against unrighteousness. Paul, in Ephesians 6, verses 10 through 13, put it like this. Finally, my brethren, be strong in the Lord and in the power of his might. Put on the whole armor of God that you may be able to stand against the wiles of the devil. For we do not wrestle against flesh and blood, but against principalities, against powers, against the rulers of the darkness of this age, against spiritual hosts of wickedness in the heavenly places. Therefore, take up the whole armor of God that you may be able to withstand in the evil day, and having done all, to stand. And then Paul goes on speaking about the armor of God that we're to put on. Why? Because we're in a battle. We need to be wearing the right equipment if we're going to fight the spiritual battle. And, you know, it's not a physical battle. It's played out in the physical world. Make no mistake about that. But it's a spiritual battle that we are facing. We can't attack it with bombs or guns or whatever. We have to put on the whole armor of God because we're wrestling against flesh, not against flesh and blood, but against principalities and powers, against the rulers of darkness of this age. The spiritual host of wickedness, you see that battle. And it's played out because Satan's demonic forces work through people's lives and governments' lives.
You doubt that? Just read Daniel chapter 10. Demons over political landscapes. And I believe we see that today. And, you know, we battle these demonic forces that seem to be stepping things up. I mean, have you ever seen so much depression, so much suicide, so much heaviness upon people's lives than today? Jesus says he gives life and life more abundantly, right? What does the devil do? He comes to kill, destroy lives. That's exactly what we're seeing. And the hope for people, I'm not saying Christians can't get depressed. They can't. It's just the reality because we're dealing with these bodies of flesh. But for the world, they have no hope. David said, "Why are you so cast down, O my soul?" You could just feel his pain. And then he says, "Hope in God." It's like the light went on. Oh, yeah, you know what? I'm focusing on the wrong thing. And that's what we need to get people. You need to turn to Christ. You need to surrender your life to him because that's where our hope is. And we're fighting against these evil ideologies that wants to conform us. We battle this flesh that tries to entice us as we move away from God and into sin. We battle the devil who wants to compromise our faith. We battle sin, which is a result of giving into the flesh. We battle materialism that tries to draw us away from God. We battle pride, which makes us think more highly of ourselves. And we are in a battle, we're in a war, and we have to pay attention, and we have to put on the whole armor of God. Or as Paul said in 1 Timothy 6:12, fight the good fight of faith, because it's a battle. The word fight is, in the Greek, speaks of labor fervently, struggle, contending against an adversary. We get our English word agonize from this Greek word, yeah. And it's going to be a battle. We see it happening in other countries, and I think we're seeing it in our own country as well. But I'll just share with you what happened in January of 2022 in Canada. Christianity being outlawed in Canada. Pastors will be imprisoned while the government promotes LGBT, pedophilia, and exploitation of children. So-called conversion therapy is now banned in Canada. And thousands of churches across the country are bracing for impact as the new law threatens to criminalize pastors for teaching the Bible. More than 4,000 church leaders are reportedly standing together in protest against the rule, which makes it a crime to try to convert homosexuals and other members of the LGBTQ community out of their lifestyle. Even those who would willingly seek out conversion will no longer be allowed this freedom in Canada, as pastors there are now prohibited from offering any sort of counseling or therapy on this matter. Ultimately, the dissenters, the ones who will not cave in, are going to be those who are faithful to the Bible. MacArthur is quoted as saying about it. And that's what's already leading to laws made against doing what we are commanded to do in the scriptures, which is to confront that sin. And that's just going to escalate. The fact that they identified it as a criminal conduct that could give you as much as 5 years in prison takes it to a completely different level because Canadian pastors have been put in jail for just having church services. A similar push towards criminalizing Christianity is also occurring in the United States, though you might say that it is still in the infancy stages of a nationwide rollout. Left-leaning states like California, New York, and New Jersey have passed similar bills criminalizing conversion therapy at the state level, as has Nevada. MacArthur says this is a disturbing trend that American Christians must fight against if they hope to preserve freedom of religion in this country. I think it's reached a level there in Canada that it hasn't yet reached here, but it's coming, he warns, and it's coming fast. I believe our government is capitalizing on a politically expedient segment of its constituency in an effort to further dismantle Western civilization as we know it. To do this, it must outlaw its very foundation, which is rooted in a Judeo-Christian worldview. Bill C-4 is another brick laid in this effort and is evidence that our government is under the judgment of God, he added. We are at a war, guys. Do you think I'm going to water the message down because the government tells me to? No, because I know what God has said. And to do that, I'm going to be conformed to the world.
I don't want to be conformed to the world. I want to be transformed by God. And the problem here is

that many Christians, churches, they're kind of like dead fish. They will just float wherever the stream leads them. They're conforming to what the world has for them. I want to be the salmon who goes upstream. I don't remember here in Wisconsin, we used to take the kids watching the salmon go upstream. And it was amazing to see the fight that they have. They don't give up. And that's what we need to do. We need to fight this fight of faith. And if we don't do anything, if we don't stand up for the truths of God found in the Word of God, we don't have any reason to complain. We need to take a stand and then do it in love. That's my prayer with the letter that I sent to Herald Times Reporter, that it wasn't hateful, because it's not meant to be hateful. It's not meant to make fun of people or put people down. It's to let them see the truth, that God loves them, and he loves them so much he tells us what is right and what is wrong, and we need to obey him. One writer said, Jude's message of judgment is especially relevant to people today, for our churches are prone to sentimentality, suffer from moral breakdown, are too often failed to pronounce a definitive word of judgment because of an inadequate definition of love. Jude's letter reminds us that errant teaching and immoral living have dire consequences. Absolutely. And we'll look at that more. We're going to dig into that more as we continue on in Jude, and as he's going to tell us that we have to earnestly contend for the faith that has been entrusted to us. And then we're going to look at the apostasy and apostates as Jude speaks of them. But if we fail to heed the warning by Jude, we're going to compromise our faith, and in the end, it'll be empty. We'll end up with a different gospel, a different Jesus, a different Bible. And that's what people want to do. Thomas Jefferson made his own version of the Bible. He edited out things he didn't like. He didn't put in there about the resurrection of Jesus Christ, which is fascinating to me because it's pretty important, right? But he edited it out because he didn't believe in it. We don't have that. We don't have the authority to edit God's word. Only God does, and he's not. He's not going to change. He's the same yesterday, today, and forever. Remember when I opened up about the root problem today? The root cause has to do with the condition of our hearts. Are we drawn to the beauty and power of God's good word because we are drawn to God himself? How much do we love God? How much do we read his word is the evidence of how much we love God. And not just reading it, you know, applying the truths of God found in the word of God to our lives. And as Christians, if we're not contending for our faith, we need to watch ourselves because the devil will never give up. He wants to destroy your faith and your witness. But we need to, as the purpose of Jude writes, contend earnestly for the faith which was once for all delivered to the saints. That's the battle line, guys. And again, I'm hoping you're seeing that this is so appropriate for the days we're living in. We need to hear this. And I think this is why the Lord led me to this letter to do next here on Sunday mornings. Because we have to contend for this faith. And it's interesting. It's the faith. Now, it's interesting, you know, my word program, when I type all this stuff up and I put the faith, it wants to take the out and just contend for faith. No, it's the faith that we are contending for, the faith we have in here and in our Lord and Savior Jesus Christ. Let's pray. Father, we thank you for this letter of Jude's, Lord, and again, how appropriate it is for the days we're living in. And I pray it stir our hearts to rise up and to contend for this faith that's been entrusted to us, not being obnoxious. We're not persecuted for obnoxious sake. We're persecuted for standing up for righteousness, for doing the things that you've called us to do. And we need to do that in our day, and it's going to affect our lives. And Lord, I just pray that we're ready, that we put on the whole armor of God, that we stand strong and fight this battle that's before us. Help us, Lord. We ask these things in Jesus' name. Amen.

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If you would like a personal copy of this message, mention today's date when you contact us. Our mailing address is Calvary Chapel, Manitowoc, Post Office Box 224, Manitowoc, Wisconsin, 54221-0224. Our telephone number is area code 920-682-6163. 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It is the hope of Pastor Joe and the congregation of Calvary Chapel, Manitowoc, that you would grow in the grace and knowledge of our Lord and Savior, Jesus Christ. Until next time, may the Lord nourish you with His sustaining word.

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3: 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This radio program is a chapter-by-chapter, verse-by-verse study through the entire Bible. And on today's edition of The Word for Today, Pastor Chuck continues his message, Christ Bore Our Sins, as we pick up in Hebrews chapter 9, verse 23. And now, with today's study, here's Pastor Chuck.
4: It was therefore necessary that the patterns of things in the heavens should be purified with these, but the heavenly things themselves with better sacrifices than these. In other words, this pattern down here, this model, it was important that it be cleansed in this manner, purified. But the heavenly things themselves with better sacrifices than that of calves or goats or lambs. For Christ did not enter into the holy places that were made with hands. He didn't enter into the temple, into the Holy of Holies there.

with the blood of others. For then must he often have suffered since the foundation of the world. But now once, in the end of the world, hath he appeared to put away sin by the sacrifice of himself. And as it is appointed unto man once to die, but after this the judgment, so Christ was once offered to bear the sins of many, and unto them that look for him shall he appear the second time without sin unto salvation. And so Jesus came, and he offered himself as a sacrifice. And then he entered into heaven itself, that he might appear before God for us. His sacrifice was complete. That's why it only needed to happen once. Once and for all. And so it's been appointed unto man once to die, after that the judgment. So Christ once offered to bear our sins. For the law, having a shadow of good things to come, and not the very substance of the things, can never, with those sacrifices which they offered year by year continually, make the comers thereunto perfect. Now, notice the law was only a shadow of the good things to come. The value of the studying of Leviticus and the studying of the law to the Christians is that it foreshadows the work of Jesus Christ, the offering of Jesus Christ, and the high priestly nature of Jesus Christ. The shadow, it's not the substance. Paul tells us this in Colossians chapter 2, where Christ, through his death, blotted out the handwriting and the ordinances that were against us, nailing them to his cross, triumphing over them in it. Therefore, don't let any man judge you in respect of meats or drinks or new moon or holy days or Sabbath days, for these were all a shadow of things to come, but the substance is Christ. So Christ standing here in this point in history, his shadow was cast over the past history. The shadow of Christ is there in the law and in the sacrifices and all. And you can see that they foreshadowed him, but they were the only the shadow. Jesus is the substance that casts the shadow. And so there's real substance in Jesus. These things were only foreshadowing his coming. Once he came, they were no longer necessary, no longer necessary to have the shadows, for we now have the substance in Jesus. For if they could have been perfect sacrifices that had put away the sins, then would they not have ceased to be offered? In other words, they would have done it once in Moses' day, and that had been it. They wouldn't have to offer animals every day. They wouldn't have to offer animals once a year in the Holy of Holies. It would have been sufficient had they been able to perfect man. For them, would they not have ceased to be offered? Because the worshipers, once purged, should have had no more conscience of sins. Now, this is under the old covenant. Had it been effective, once being cleansed, they should have no more conscience of sins. Showing that it did not bring that to them under the old covenant. However, the glorious thing is that in this new covenant, through Jesus Christ, once being purged, we really should not have any more consciousness of sins. There is this purging, it's complete. The cleansing in the blood of Jesus Christ is complete. And the blood of Jesus Christ, God's Son, cleanses. In the Greek, it's present perfect tense, is continually cleansing us from all sins. What a glorious thing. That continual cleansing by Jesus Christ. But in those sacrifices, there was a reminder again made for sins every year. Every year when the priest would go in, you'd be reminded again of your guilt and of your sin. For it is not possible that the blood of bulls and of goats should take away sins. It's impossible that they could actually take away your sins.

paid what they called the kofar for sins in the Hebrew, kofar, which is translated atonement. It's probably a bad translation. It should be translated covered. It made a covering for their sins. But it did not put their sins away, only covered their sins. Wherefore, when he cometh into the world, he saith, sacrifice and offering thou wouldest not, but a body hast thou prepared me. Now, this is a quotation from Psalm 46. However, the latter part of the quotation, a body thou hast prepared me, is not as your King James reads. But this was translated from the Septuagint version. The Septuagint version of the scriptures was a Hebrew to Greek translation of the Old Testament that was made by 70 scholars 200 years before the birth of Christ. After the Babylonian captivity, the Hebrew language was almost dead. It was only known by the scholars and by the biblical scholars. They were the only ones that used the Hebrew language. The Jews themselves usually spoke the Koine, or they spoke Greek, but Hebrew was only for biblical scholars. They felt that the people should have the Bible in a language they could understand, and so they translated the Old Testament scriptures into Greek. It's called the Septuagint. So whenever you read of the Septuagint version, that's what it is. A translation of by 70 scholars of the Hebrew Old Testament into Greek 200 years before the birth of Jesus Christ. This quotation, as do others in the New Testament, comes from the Septuagint version. And interestingly enough, sacrifice and offering thou wouldest not, or you don't care for, but you have prepared a body for me. That is Jesus when he came into the world. God prepared a body for him in order that in this body he might become the sacrifice, the perfect, complete sacrifice for man. In burnt offerings, the Lord said in Psalms, and sacrifices for sin, thou hast had no pleasure. Then said I, lo, I come, in the volume of the book it is written of me, to do thy will, O God. So this is declared of Jesus Christ. He declared, I have come, in the volume of the book it is written of me. The Old Testament is all about Jesus Christ. He's all the way through interwoven in all of the types and all of the shadows and all of the books. It is one continuous story in the preparing of the hearts of man for the coming of the Messiah. Prophecies, hopes, all prefigured there in the Old Testament. Now, he speaks here of the burnt offerings and sacrifices for sins. There were five offerings that were made in the Old Testament. They were necessary to bring man into fellowship with God. It is the purpose of God that man should fellowship with him. God's purpose is that man should know him, that he should fellowship with him, and that he might cooperate with God in the accomplishing of God's purposes here on the earth. Now, sin creates a breach between man and God. Sin separates man from God. Sinful man cannot be one with a holy God. Paul, writing to the Corinthians, who lived in that city that was so debauched that the word Corinthian became a synonym for a totally debauched person. Every night,
1,000 priestesses would come down into the city of Corinth from the Acropolis above Corinth, the temple there of Aphrodite. And these priestesses in the temple of Aphrodite were prostitutes. And 1,000 of them, 1,000 streetwalkers in this city every night. And so Paul warned the Corinthian believers concerning having relations with a harlot. And he said, don't you realize that if you have relationship with a harlot, you've become one with her? And if you are one with Christ, then you are making Christ a partaker and bringing him as one with the harlot. And he said, you can't do that. What fellowship hath light with darkness, Christ with Belial and all? And he was warning against these things. You see, you are to be one with God. And if you then go out and sin, you are making God a partner in your sin. Can't be. Sinful man cannot have fellowship with the Holy God. So before fellowship can be experienced, sin has to be put away. So in the first covenant, there were two of the offerings that dealt with sin. The first was the sin offering, which is sin's general. The second was the trespass offering, where I had deliberately trespassed against the law of God. That took a different type of a sacrifice. But they had to be taken care of before I could have fellowship with God. But once I had made the sin and the trespass offerings, then I could bring the burnt offerings. So you notice the burnt offering here and then the sin offerings. The burnt offerings were offerings of consecration, where I would consecrate my life to God. This was the burnt offering, and it was symbolic of just consecrating my life to God. Then there was the meal offering, which was the consecration of my service to God as I brought the grain that I had cultivated and grown, and they baked it into a little cake and or bread, and they offered it unto God. And then finally, I could offer the peace offering, which was communion. I can now be made one with God. My sins have been put away. My trespass has been put away. I've consecrated my life and my service to God. And now I come into oneness with God and I offer the peace offering. And I sit down and eat with God the peace offering. I give him his portion to eat, the best part of it, being a gracious host. And I then partake of the rest. And we eat together. And as we are both nourished by the same Lamb, then I become a part of God and God becomes a part of me and I have this fellowship. So, God was tired. He would not accept anymore these sacrifices. Sacrifice, offering, burnt offerings, the offering for sin thou wouldest not, neither did you have pleasure therein, those things which were offered by the law. Then said he, lo, I come to do thy will, O God. He taketh away the first, that he might establish the second. So the first covenant that God established with man is over. You cannot come to God by the first covenant. There are always those who want to come to God on their terms. Hey, you're not calling the shots. You're in no position to call the shots. God, I'll do this for you if you'll do this, this, and this. You know, and you're trying to bargain with God or come to God on your terms. Can't be done. The only way you can come to God is as a guilty sinner and cast yourself upon his mercy and grace and just ask for mercy and grace. But you've got to come on his terms. And his terms are that you come through Jesus Christ. The old covenant is disannulled, is passed away. It is no longer effective. In the establishing of the new covenant, he has put away the first. So, he taketh away the first that he might establish the second, by the which we are sanctified through the offering of the body of Jesus Christ once for all. So we have been sanctified through the body of Jesus Christ.

I am made righteous through Jesus Christ. I am accepted in Jesus Christ. All that I have in my relationship with God today must and does come through Jesus Christ. He is my peace. He is my righteousness. He is my sin offering. He is my sin offerer. He's everything. He's my mediator. Jesus is everything to me. Without him, I have nothing. I have no access to God. I'm alienated from God. I am hopelessly and helplessly lost apart from Jesus Christ. Every high priest stands daily, ministering and offering oftentimes the same sacrifices which can never take away sin. So they're busy. They're kept busy all day long, offering one sin offering after another, one meal offering after another, as the various people came in. But it is, he's pointing out, these offerings cannot really put away sins. But this man, Jesus Christ, after he had offered one sacrifice for sins, forever sat down on the right hand of God. It's complete. Doesn't have to do it every day. Doesn't have to be crucified over and over. The death of Christ is sufficient once and for all. From henceforth, or from now on, just waiting until his enemies be made his footstool. For by one offering, he has perfected forever them that are sanctified. Isn't that glorious? By his one offering, we have been perfected forever. Thank God. Whereof the Holy Ghost also is witness to us, for after he had said before, this is the covenant that I will make with them. After those days, saith the Lord, I'll put my laws into their hearts, and their minds will I write them. And their sins and iniquities will I remember no more. David cried out, oh, how happy is the man whose transgressions are forgiven. Oh, how happy is the man whose sins are covered. Oh, how happy is the man to whom God does not impute iniquity. All I can say to that is, amen. How happy is the man whose sins and iniquities, God said, I will remember no more. Now, where remission of these is, there is no more offering for sin. Where you've already had the remission once and for all, perfected in Christ, there is no need for any further offering for sins. Having therefore, brethren, boldness to enter into the Holy of Holies by the blood of Jesus. I can enter in where he entered in, right into the presence of the Father, coming to the Father through the blood of Jesus Christ. I can enter into the Holy of Holies. I can come into the presence of God through him. The door is open. Jesus Christ has made the way whereby we can come into the presence of God and fellowship with him. And so having therefore, brethren, boldness to enter into the holiest by the blood of Jesus, by a new and living way, which he hath consecrated for us through the veil, that is to say, his flesh. And having a high priest over the house of God, let us draw near with a true heart, full of assurance of faith, having our hearts sprinkled from an evil conscience and our bodies washed with pure water. Let us hold fast the profession of our faith without wavering, for he is faithful that promised. Notice now, this new covenant. Hold fast, hang on, you know, don't worry, because God is faithful who made the promises. This new covenant is predicated upon the promises of God, and God is faithful who has made these promises to you. So hold fast this profession of faith. We have a great high priest. You see, the danger was these Jews who had received Jesus returning back to Judaism. Taking a lamb, dragging a lamb to the priest again to make a sin offering for them. That was their danger. Don't underestimate how deeply rooted tradition

0: traditions are. And especially among the Jewish people and even to the present day.
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0: May the Lord bless you and keep you, and may He strengthen you through this week as you have to go out and mix in that world. I pray that God will give you divine insulation by His Holy Spirit that will just sort of ward off all of the evil influences that are pointed in your direction, that surround you daily when you're on the job or in your classroom or just dealing with this corrupt system. I pray that God will just help you to keep your mind and heart fixed upon Him, and that you'll look above the corruption of this world, and that you'll be strengthened as we look to Him, our only hope, but who is our strength and our defense.

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2: Mark Twain once said, "Everyone is a moon and has a dark side, which he never shows to anybody." Today, Pastor Xavier Reese discusses the simple truths about secret sin and the reality that a day is coming when all that we have tried to hide will be exposed and taken into account.
3: Paul said, "No man is to judge nothing or anything before the Lord's coming." Listen to him carefully. "Therefore, judge nothing before the time until the Lord comes." This, of course, does not mean that we do not judge. I can't say it enough. We're to judge what's moral, what's ethical, what's true, what is false. And that's compared to the Bible, not my own subjective opinion, but objective truth. The Bible is objective truth. It's not for any personal or private interpretation. The word time, you're familiar with it, kairos, it means a specific time. It can be used for a season like winter, spring, an hour, a specific hour, a specific week. Here it's for the Bema Seat of Christ. When the church is raptured, we will go before the Bema Seat of Christ and we will be judged by Jesus for all that we've done. The Bema Seat of Christ takes place in heaven after the rapture. Notice Paul said, no mistake will be made by the Lord. It will be perfect. Who will both bring to light the hidden things of darkness and reveal the counsels of the hearts. There's the key. Jesus will bring to light the hidden things of darkness. Those things that no one else knows about us. Except Jesus knows everything. Jesus will reveal the counsels of the heart. In other words, our motives. Why we did the things we did. How we did them. Our attitude. Jesus is not going to be concerned about the amount of things you've done or the number of people you've ministered to. He's going to be interested if you did what he called you to do and how and why you did it. And I. Paul said no man will be shortchanged at the Lord's judgment. Oh, this is good. Listen, then each one's praise will come from God. Then each one will have the praise, the article is there, that will come from God at the works that have endured the fire, silver, gold, or precious stone, 1 Corinthians 3:14. That material that can only be turned into permanency and purified, refined. In the future, hearing well done, the good and faithful servant. Then each one's loss will also be revealed. 1 Corinthians 3:15, wood, hay, or stubble. And God says, next. But even though everything is consumed, you're saved as by fire. Why? Because you're saved. You're at the Bema Seat of Christ. That's a believer. You don't want to be the white throne judgment. Those that reject Jesus Christ will end up in the white throne judgment, the taste of the second death. It's just that simple.

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says, I will dwell in the midst of the children of Israel forever. And remember, when he does return, Zechariah prophesies, they're going to look and say, what are these wounds in your hands? And he'll say, these are the wounds which I received in the house of my friends. I will dwell in the midst of the children of Israel forever. You see, this has never taken place. He offered himself, but they rejected him. The forever is right around the corner. Right around the corner. Interesting things going on in the Mideast that's going to trigger this whole thing.

0: Ezekiel the prophet has spent some time describing to us the history of Israel and what would inevitably and did eventually happen to them because of their stubbornness and refusal to surrender to the Lord. Now he has also revealed to us a detailed description of the coming kingdom age temple of which all manner of men and women, Gentile and Jews, are invited to enter into and experience the very presence of the Lord once and for all to tabernacle with man on earth. We have said before that the Bible is not just a history of the past, but a history of the future, because the Lord has spoken it, and he will bring it to pass. And one day, all of this will be in the past, and history will be complete. The question is, would you like to be a part of his story? We invite you to join us for a walk in the light with Pastor Bill Gallatin as we resume our study in Ezekiel chapter 43.
1: Because of the size of this, will encompass Golgotha easily, and that's where the holy place will be. That's where the temple is going to be, where God's Son gave his life and shed his blood. You don't have to agree with me. But the other place is profane. And remember, we read in Ezekiel or in Revelation chapter 11, the very first thing John has shown, leave out that profane place. That place is left for the Gentiles. Leave it out when the judgment comes and everything has changed. And what's Ezekiel done? He's taken up, he's on this high mountain, and he looks toward the south on this new area that covers everything where the temple will be built. Now, what does he see next? Exactly what takes place. The second coming of Jesus Christ. Again, what Jesus described concerning his coming in Matthew 24, verse 31. He also touches on it in Matthew 25, 31. The second coming of Jesus Christ. Revelation 19 speaks of it and describes it. The second coming of Jesus Christ. Zechariah chapter 14. Joel chapter 2. The Lord's coming. The Lord will roar from Zion. Romans chapter 11. The deliverer will come out of Zion, Jesus Christ himself, the Lord of glory. And so here's the glory returning, the establishment of Christ's kingdom on the earth that Ezekiel sees. Now remember, he saw the glory depart. Now he's seeing it return. Behold, the glory of the God of Israel came from the way of the east. Now, more than likely, remember in Revelation 12, when Satan defiles the temple area in the midst of the tribulation, the abomination that maketh desolate that Daniel spoke of, Jesus said, when you see this, you flee to the wilderness. Don't even turn back to take your clothing out of the fields. Don't even worry about the things in your home or the things on the roof. You flee to the wilderness. And the Jews flee, the believing Jews that respond to the preaching of the gospel flee to Petra, a place called Bozrah, which means sheepfold. And they will be hiding there, the remnant, as they flee to the wilderness to survive Satan's slaughter through the Antichrist. Jerusalem is surrounded by the armies of Armageddon. They go down into the area of the Dead Sea after those Jews to destroy them. Isaiah chapter 63 sees the coming of Jesus Christ. He actually sees the blood of his garments on his robes as he returns for that remnant in Edom or Petra, which is Jordan, the same exact place. And it's interesting, Petra is just 15 miles south of Bozrah, and that place exists today, and there are Arabs living in that village today. And it's right on the King's Highway, the actual highway, the same exact route is being used today that Moses led the children of Israel up to Mount Pisgah before they went down into the Valley of Shittim and then overcame the Jordan River and into Jericho, into the promised land. Jesus, remember, Moses said there will come a person just like me. Jesus is going to come, the true deliverer, rescue the Jews, the remnant who fled in Revelation 12, from the east, from Edom, come up that highway, come into the Mount of Olives, and that's when it will split with the church, with the remnant, and then rescue the remaining Jews in Jerusalem. He comes from the east.

Behold, the glory of God of Israel came from the way of the east, and his voice was like a noise of many waters, exactly as John saw 700 years after this prophecy in Revelation chapter 1 in 96 A.D. when he was on the Isle of Patmos. He heard this very same glory say, I am the Alpha and the Omega, the beginning and the end, the first and the last. The glory of God. And he's the one that Jesus, remember in John chapter 70, is the Lord. He spoke of the glory that he had with the Father before the foundation of the world. That glory that he veiled in human flesh when he walked this earth. And now that glory's been, that glory that burst forth on the Mount of Transfiguration. His face shone as the sun. That glory's returning. And that glory is willing to share himself with you. To share that glory with you. His voice like the noise of many waters, and the earth shined with his glory. Jesus speaks of it personally, of this same event. In 33 AD when he had the apostles on the Mount of Olives. In Matthew 24 verse 31. And it was according to the appearance of the vision which I saw, even according to the vision that I saw when I came to destroy the city. And the visions were like the vision that I saw by the river Kebar, and I fell upon my face. And the glory of the Lord came into the house by the way of the gate whose prospect is toward the east. That original gate is buried under the eastern gate that you see today. It's going to be lifted up. Psalm 24 describes it. Lift up your heads, O ye gates, and shout, for the King of glory shall come in. Who is this King of glory? So the Spirit took me up and brought me into the inner court. And behold, the glory of the Lord filled the house. And I heard him speaking unto me out of the house, and the man stood by me. And he said unto me, Son of man, the place of my throne and the place of the soles of my feet, where I will dwell in the midst of the children of Israel forever. Now, who? It has to be Jesus Christ. God the Father's not going to return and set up a throne. It's Jesus Christ. But he's telling Ezekiel in 494 or 594 B.C., 574 B.C. He says, I will dwell in the midst of the children of Israel forever. And remember, when he does return, Zechariah prophesies, they're going to look and say, what are these wounds in your hands? And he'll say, these are the wounds which I received in the house of my friends. I will dwell in the midst of the children of Israel forever. You see, this has never taken place. He offered himself, but they rejected him. The forever is right around the corner. Right around the corner. Interesting things going on in the Mideast that's going to trigger this whole thing. And my holy name shall the house of Israel no more defile, and neither they nor their kings by their whoredom, nor by the carcasses of their kings in their high places. What Ezekiel is shown here by the Lord is that the Lord has watched over the centuries how the kings claimed to be godly and believe in God, and the people would give them these great big pompous funerals and give them and speak to them as though they're godly great kings. But the Lord said, they're not godly. They defiled their land by their unfaithfulness. And no longer will they be burying these wrong leaders by the temple area. In their setting of their threshold, by my thresholds, and their posts by my posts, and the wall between me and them, they have even defiled my holy name by their abominations that they have committed. Wherefore, I have consumed them in my anger. Now let them put away their whoredom and the carcasses of their kings far from me. You know, they may declare them to be godly and holy and say all these wonderful things over there, dropping the body in the grave, but it doesn't fool God. He knows what they're really like. Even though the people accept leadership like that, God says there's a day coming that that won't take place anymore. I want these phony funeral services to make someone seem great when they weren't. God judges by the heart, the morality, and the righteousness of the man, not his ability to give a strong economy.

0: economy or a mighty military or a great educational system. Very evil men have turned economies around. Hitler was such a genius, making such a strong economy, turning it around. There was zero employment in 1 year. Rebuilt a military that was destroyed by the First World War. In fact, it was such a miraculous thing, the Germans thought he was the Messiah. They worshipped him. They were overwhelmed with his genius. He'd walk through crowds, and the Germans would fall on the ground and faint and collapse when he'd walk by them. He had such a satanic aura. He'd walk up to them, and they'd collapse. And he started wearing the swastika rather than the cross. They were convinced he was the Lord of glory because of his genius, how he turned the economy around and rebuilt the nation so rapidly. But he was a satanic counterfeit. He was a great type of what the Antichrist is going to do to the world. So he says, now let them put away their whoredom and the carcasses of their kings far from me, and I will dwell in the midst of them forever. Thou, son of man, show the house to the house of Israel, that they may be ashamed of their iniquities, and let them measure the pattern. And if they be ashamed of all that they have done, show them the form of the house and the fashion thereof and the goings out thereof and the comings in thereof and all the forms thereof and all the ordinances thereof and all the forms thereof and all the laws thereof and write it in their sight that they may keep the whole form thereof and all the ordinances thereof and do them. For this is the law of the house upon the top of the mountain. The whole limit thereof round about shall be most holy. Behold, this is the law of the house. And says, now, Ezekiel, let the people see what this is going to be like. The beauty of it, the wonder of it all. And it's for them. It's for a people that had rejected me. And these are the measures of the altar after the cubits. The cubit is a cubit and a hand breadth. And so this would be the 21-inch cubit. If it's Hebrew, the 18 inches plus the width of the hand, 21. And the breadth of a cubit and the border thereof by the edge thereof around about shall be a span. And this shall be the higher place of the altar. And from the bottom upon the ground even to the lower settle shall be 2 cubits and the breadth 1 cubit. And from the lesser settle even to the greater settle shall be 4 cubits and the breadth 1 cubit. So there's going to be 3 different levels, like a box with a edge around it to probably catch the blood and drain off for the sacrifices on the smaller top altar. You got a large one, and then a smaller one, then the smaller one on the top. With the settle, or the border that catches the blood as it drains down and goes into a drain at the base of the altar. So the altar shall be 4 cubits, and from the altar and upward shall be 4 horns that catch the sacrifices from moving, you know, the dead animal from sliding off the top. After the blood and everything, the horns catch the animal and hold the offering on the top, on each corner. And the altar shall be 12 cubits long, 12 broad, square in the 4 squares thereof. And the settle shall be 14 cubits long and 14 broad in the 4 squares thereof. And the border about it shall be 1/2 cubit, and the bottom thereof shall be 1 cubit about, and his stairs shall look toward the east. And he said unto me, son of man, thus saith the Lord God, these are the ordinances of the altar and the day when they shall make it to the offer burnt offerings thereof and to sprinkle blood thereof. And thou shalt give to the priests and Levites, that be of the seed of Zadok, which approach unto me to minister unto me, saith the Lord God, a young bullock for a sin offering. Thou shalt take of the blood thereof, put it on the 4 horns of it and on the 4 corners of the settle, and upon the border round about, thus shalt thou cleanse and purge it. Thou shalt take the bullock also of the sin offering, and he shall burn it in the appointed place of the house without the sanctuary. And on the 2nd day, thou shalt offer a kid of the goats without blemish for a sin offering, and they shall cleanse the altar as they did cleanse it with the bullock. When thou hast made an end of cleansing it, thou shalt offer a young bullock without blemish and a ram out of the flock without blemish. Thou shalt offer them before the Lord, and the priest shall cast salt upon them, and they shall offer them up for a burnt offering unto the Lord. Speaking of the worship, it should have that salt. Remember, Paul speaks of salting even our speech with the seasoning of salt with grace. There should be a purity in our worship. It says, he that worships in a pure way is so pleasing to the Lord. There should be a flavor, a meaning behind everything that we offer to the Lord. Paul said we should give with a willing heart. God doesn't want anything that isn't really given in a willing heart. There's no reward for it. One wonderful thing about God is he doesn't manipulate or pressure people to worship him or give to him. It has to come from a willing heart. It has to be flavored with salt, out of love and a real relationship. Nobody has to give at Calvary Chapel. It's a privilege to give. We love it that way. We don't take an offering from people. God receives an offering. God wants to give. And so he receives any who wants to give. In fact, we don't really make a big issue out of it. I mean, it's just an act of worship. Giving is just a portion back to what God gives up. He won't be indebted to us. I hope nobody feels that they have to give at Calvary Chapel. In fact, if you've given money here and it's bothering you, see us, we'll give it back to you. We will. We'll gladly give your money back to you if you sweat and squirm and it bothers you, think you have to give. No, it's an act of worship. It's a delight to give. You cannot give God. He won't be indebted to us. It's just part of worship. Giving myself, giving my worship, giving my heart, wanting my speech to be an act of worship, to be seasoned with salt, to please, to be good, not to harm or hurt or to condemn or to abuse. It's so wonderful that everything I can do is an act of worship to God to prove I love him with a willing heart. And so I want everything to be salted with that flavor that gives just something beautiful to God. And I want it to be pure. 7 days shalt thou prepare every day a goat for a sin offering. They also shall prepare a young bullock and a ram out of the flock without blemish. 7 days shall they purge the altar and purify it, and they shall consecrate themselves. And when these days are expired, it shall be that upon the 8th day and so forward, the priest shall make your burnt offerings upon the altar and your peace offerings, and I will accept you, saith the Lord. There's something wonderful about worshiping the Lord with a giving and a willing heart. God just responds to it. You get so filled with the love and the joy of the Lord. Nothing more wonderful than worshiping. And you find out as you grow with the Lord, everything you do is an act of worship. It's not singing. Some people think singing is, that's worship. No. A lot of people sing and don't worship. There's no salt behind it. It's not from the heart. A lot of people give and they haven't worshiped God. Hey, there, take it. Yeah, I knew that's why. I knew they did that at his church. God, take it, you know. No, you take it back, please. You're not getting any reward from heaven. Paul says, if you can't do it laughing and without a hilarious heart, don't do it. God wants a cheerful giver. And again, he won't be indebted to man. Bill Gallatin will never be able to say, God, aren't you glad I was a Christian down on earth and I was part of the church for some 30, 40 years? All I gave you. No way. He makes sure you get it back. And somewhere or not, you always get it. But God will never be indebted. Remember, the first scene in glory after the rapture of the church, what's John see? Everybody that's gotten up there casting all their rewards and their gold back to the feet of Jesus saying, Lord, we know that you're the one that made it all possible. It's your grace, your love. Now, if you look at the sacrifices that are memorial, just as our keeping communion is today, speaking of the death and the shed blood of Jesus Christ. Compare it with Leviticus. You'll see there's quite a difference. Compare the measurements with the Solomon's temple, and you'll see there's quite a difference in the measurements in Exodus. So you'll see that this is future, much larger than ever has existed. And when the Lord sets his throne in this temple, it will be forever. This is a permanent place for all of us. The Bible says we will reign with him as his bride, officiating. It's going to be a wonderful night. We're actually going to see this. And we have the blessed privilege of seeing it in advance to see, wow, what it's going to be like. We're going to see what the Bible speaks about the Eastern Gate, who this prince is that can, is the only person that's allowed to come through the Eastern Gate during the reign. And then we get in toward the end. And then we really get into exciting things. The book of Daniel, that is nothing but the prophecy of what you see happening. 12 chapters of prophecy of what is taking place on CBS, Fox Network, ABC, NBC, CNN, every single day. Things that are going on right now on C-SPAN. 12 chapters. Exactly as God described it, is taking place right now. So you see, there's nobody that should be caught off guard at the rapture of the church. It really is interesting. Nobody should be caught off guard. No one should be caught as a thief in the night. My people will hear my voice, Jesus said. And then again, what a marvelous promise. He's coming again a second time for those that are looking for him. And then Jesus said, there are certain signs that you will see and know. When you see these things begin to take place, look up, for your redemption draweth nigh. Man, Daniel gives us 12 chapters of signs. Not just Jesus. Just tremendous signs that are taking place. You know, you wish you had muscle control. I'd have one eye this way and one eye up. Man, I'm watching everything, man. Up, down, sideways. I'm ready. I'm looking. Father, we thank you for this marvelous time that is so close and that we have that blessed privilege to share the glory. Lord, what a wonder that you're willing to impart this glory to us to dwell within our house, the temple of the Holy Ghost. That if we're willing, you are more than able. You desire to dwell within our hearts and impart your glory to us, to give us a greater understanding and experience of your love and your redemption, the gift of eternal life because of Jesus Christ. So, Lord, keep us hungry, Lord. Keep us hungering after righteousness, thirsting after you. In Jesus' name we pray.
1: 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I want

grows when we study God's Word, and Chapter by Chapter is an effort to help you do just that. Every day, Pastor Sandy summarizes a chapter in your Bible

0: We hope you'll read later. 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
1: In Romans chapter 3, Paul anticipates questions his readers might ask. Paul was proud to be a Jew, but God judges us all, both Jew and Gentile. There's really no difference. We've all sinned and fallen short of God's glory. To sin means to miss the mark. Some land closer than others, but none of us hit the bullseye. Man's problem lies in his aim, not merely his accuracy. He has a warped nature that makes missing inevitable. The fatal flaw in man's aim didn't become obvious until God took us out for target practice. He placed us under the law to prove that we were lawless. God's standards spotlight our sin. They don't make us righteous. Righteousness comes through the work of Jesus. It's free. It can't be earned. It's time we stopped toiling and started trusting. In the Old Testament temple, man met God at the mercy seat. Jesus has become our place of mercy. We're justified by faith in Him. To be justified is to be treated just as if I'd never sinned. And you thought God was holding a grudge? He's holding out His grace. The work of Christ allowed God to be just and the justifier, to save face and save us at the same time. Legalism gives us a reason to feel proud, but grace drops us to our knees. What man can boast when he knows it was Jesus who did all that needed to be done?
0: We hope you'll tune in weekdays for Chapter by Chapter, or check us out at sandyadams.org.
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3: It's 61 degrees.

Joshua 24, verses 14 through 15. Now therefore, fear the Lord, serve him in sincerity and in truth, and put away the gods which your fathers served on the other side of the river and in Egypt. Serve the Lord. And if it seems evil to you to serve the Lord, choose for yourselves this day whom you will serve, whether the gods which your fathers served that were on the other side of the river, or the gods of the Amorites, in whose land you dwell. But as for me and my house, we will serve the Lord. This has been your sustaining word of the day, brought to you by Calvary Chapel of Manitowoc.

0: 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Farag.
1: Let's be honest. You love yourself. And Jesus said, love your neighbor as you already are head over heels in love with yourself. You already love yourself. Now all you got to do is love them as much as you already love yourself. That ain't going to happen, right? Because I love myself so much. But now Paul, inspired by the Holy Spirit, takes it to another level with husbands and says, love your wives as you love yourselves.
0: 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Farag of Calvary, Kaneohe. Pastor J.D. is currently teaching through the book of Jude. How do you determine whether a group photo is a decent picture or not? Is it based on the lighting, how sharp the image is, or whether it's properly framed with a

one loves much. You've been forgiven of much, you love much. You've been the recipient of forgiveness, now forgive. You've been the recipient of mercy, now show mercy. So God's not going to just heap this on us, bless this, multiply this. So much so we have no, it's overflowing into our laps. And again, it's sad because it's been marred by these televangelists. Give forgiveness, mercy, and it will be given to you. Good measure. Picture, this is, I love this about God's word. Sometimes they're very illustrative, visual. Let's get this picture here. You got a good measure, so it's already heaping. And then it's packed down, pressed down. And I can get more, so I got to shake it and pack it in more so I can get more in. Because there's more where that came from. And then now I got it packed in so much it's overflowing, it's running over. And here I am holding this thing. God keeps pouring and pouring. I'm like, God, stop. There's no more to pour. No, I got more to pour. It's just pouring into my lap. It's overflowing in my lap. I know. Here you go. That's a lot. I know. Oh, God, thank you. Now, what do we do with that? We're just going to say, okay, give me more. You get all you can and can all you get. And God's like, no, that's not why I'm giving it to you. I'm giving it to you to be merciful to others. With this supply of mercy that is overflowing all over the place. Now let's talk about peace. Here again. We just, you know, like, you know, in the Middle East, peace be upon you. Salam alaikum, Arabic, shalom alaikum, Hebrew. But this word for peace is not shalom that Jude uses, inspired by the Holy Spirit. It's a word having the meaning of, listen, harmony, tranquility, calm, and quiet. I tell you, I love every single one of those words. And isn't it interesting, as you get older, the things that you want the most are the very things that you got in trouble for when you were a kid. Like, you go to your room. I can. You're going to bed early. Oh, thank you. Right? Am I right? You can't leave the house. Oh, wow. What a relief. I just want to stay home. You have to stay home. Thank you. The punishment becomes a reward when you get older. Not only that, but you'll forgive the illustration, but 10 plus 10 equals 20. I know, deep, right? But 10 times 10 equals 100. Do you get the picture? So, wait a minute. Let me see if I got this straight. So, the peace is going to be multiplied exceedingly abundantly above and beyond anything I could have ever thought or imagined. Not added. That's only 20. That's finite, but you keep multiplying. That's infinite. Wait. So, and what comes packaged, no extra charge, from this peace multiplied from God to me, the peace of God from the God of peace, is harmony? Oh, I could use some of that. Tranquility? I don't remember the last time. Chaos, maybe. But tranquility and calm? Calm, what does that even look like? I haven't seen calm in 20 years. I wouldn't know it if I walked in the front door. It's been that long. Wouldn't recognize it. Calm. And it's all multiplied? No way. Way! Wow, what a blessing. I know. I mean, this is supernatural, right? Because in the natural, forget about it. That was some New York, no extra charge. Think of it like this. The Apostle Paul, when he's writing the Philippians in the fourth

chapter, verses 6 through, really 8, but 6 and 7. It's what I call the 3-for-1 deal. That's terrible, I know. But there's three things that were promised and will be given as a blessing, and one thing that God will do as a result of the three. Proverbs 3, 5, and 6 is a 3-to-1 deal. You don't lean on your own understanding. Easier said than done. You acknowledge the Lord in all your ways. You trust the Lord with all your heart. There's the three. Here's the one. And he will direct all of your steps. Better understood, make your path straight. He'll straighten it out. That's the one. Well, fast forward to Philippians 4. What are the three? Worry about no thing. How? Thank God for everything and pray about anything. And the peace of God, here's the one, that transcends, surpasses, defies human understanding, will keep your heart and mind in Christ Jesus our Lord. The peace of God from the God of peace, and God's going to multiply that abundantly and bless me with it? Yeah. Who among us as earthly parents doesn't want this for our own children? How much more our Heavenly Father? How much does it rip your heart to shreds when you see your children in just turmoil? And is it just chaos, and they're anxious and riddled with anxiety and worry and fear? Does that not tear you up? It's been said that you're only as happy as your saddest child. And we want this for our children. And if it's within our ability to provide it, then we're certainly going to provide it and withhold nothing. Multiplied. Infinite. This tranquility and calm. You know, this last week I was able to spend some much needed time with my wife, and she made a comment to me and said, you know, had it not been for this, we would not have gotten to be together this much. And oh my goodness, this is the love of my life, man. This is my soulmate. 37 years, best friend. I mean, my best friend. And we were able to have all this time together with no kids. Oh, stop, wait, let me have this. It was so calm that we thought, wait a minute. Oh, this is too good to be true, because we're just waiting for the text, the call. You know, the call always comes at the wrong time, right? You know, it's like, Mommy, Baba, wah! Well, there it goes. But we tasted of that, and it was kind of like, wait a minute, God wants this for me all the time, abundantly and multiplied? Yes. This last one, love, we'll spend the remainder of our time on. And this is the word agape again. And true to form, when it comes to mercy, grace, even peace, and now love, try to define it. Try to understand it. Try to, as we say, wrap your mind around it. You will not. I'll save you the time. It won't happen. And by its very nature, it should not happen. Why? Because in the finite, we can never grasp the infinite. The infinite love that God has for us. It's not only the infinite love that God has for us, so too is it the basis upon which God offers salvation to us. That love, which I don't like very much, by the way, if I could be so candid with you. It's like, I love you anyways. Wow. Thanks a lot. You know, kind of like, yeah, I love you still. Wow, sorry, it's such a, got to, not a get to. Yeah, I got to love you. I'm love, so I guess I'm kind of, did I take that too far, maybe?

Can I just, one more personal example with my wife? Is that okay? What are you going to say, no? So early on in our marriage, I know I've shared this, but it's been a while, and plus we've got new people here, so if you've heard it, this is for them. Early on in our marriage, I was so full of myself, so pious, so spiritually proud. I mean, I was the godliest husband I knew. Just ask me, I'll tell you. Don't ask my wife, just ask me, I'll tell you. So I remember one of these, it was just this moment where I just thought, man, I'm just going to tell my wife how much I love her. Because I do. But the way I did it was just, I mean, it reeked of just pride and, you know, ugly pride. So I said to her, in a very godly tone, I might add, honey, I love you with a love that can only come from God. I mean, it was sick. It was horrible. And I'm thinking, she's going to just throw herself at me and hug me, a Velcro hug, and just, you know, cry. And, oh, honey, you're such an amazing godly husband. I think you're the most godly husband in the world. I told you. And, you know, she would just respond all gushy and mushy, and she did not. I was ill-prepared for her response. Actually, it started with the look. No, she, you know, as only a wife can, she gave me that wife look. Wife, you know exactly what I'm talking about. So does your husband. You know the look. And she's looking at me like, wow. I don't know how you do this. This might be a gift from God that was not given to us. And by the way, this might explain why it is, wives, that your husbands will look at you like they don't have the foggiest idea what you're talking about. You know why that is? We don't have the foggiest idea what you're talking about. We're just kind of like, what? So she looks at me and I say, uh-oh, I did it this time. I'm just waiting because I don't know what she's going to say. I mean, I'm already in shock. I'm in a state of shock because I fully expected her to throw herself into my arms and just, you know, thank you, honey, you're such an amazing... And she looks at me and she goes... And she pauses, just the right pause, and she just looks at me and says, you mean to tell me... I know I was done right there, right, just that opening. That I am so unlovable... That you cannot muster up any love in and of yourself. That the only way you can... And she started cracking. The only way... She's crying for a different reason now. The only way you can love me is if God gives you a love for me. And now I'm the one giving her the look like... What? Wait, what? Where did you get that? Where did that come from? How did you do that? I can't do that. How did you take what I just said and get that out of it? But here's the thing. She's right. No, for real. Don't think about it. When Paul, writing to the church in Ephesus, I use this passage when I do weddings, which is why I don't get asked to do weddings anymore, but... You know where Paul says, first, submit yourselves one to another as unto the Lord. Oh, guys, we don't like that verse. That's verse 20, by the way, wives. And verse 20 comes before verse 21. I know that's deep, too. But verse 21 says, wives, submit yourselves unto your husbands. Now, don't just extract that from the text and take it out of context and say to your wife, like I did, woman, submit to me. I'm the godliest husband in the world. But you need to read, as Paul Harvey would say, the rest of the story. So he goes on to write, inspired by the Holy Spirit, saying to the husband three times, husbands, love your wives. The first time, love your wives as Christ loved the church and gave himself.

for her. Second, love your wives, husbands, as you love yourself. Oh, there's the problem right there. I don't love myself. Nice try. You love yourself. You walk by a storefront. What are you looking for? Yourself. Sucking it in. You get a photo. Back in the day, you young people have no idea. You had to. It was, I mean, fast. 1 hour photo. Remember those days? You take in the film. I'm having a flashback. I'll be back here in a second. 1 hour. Wow, cool. 1 hour? And then you get the photos, and then you rip them open even before you pay them, and you're looking through them. What are you looking for? Picture of me. Come on. And it's a good picture if I look good in it. If it's not a good picture of me, it's not a good picture. Because I love me. The unholy trinity. Me, myself, and I. I'm my favorite subject to talk about. It reminds me of the guy that said, that's enough about me talking about me. Why don't you talk about me? So let's be honest. You love yourself. And Jesus said, love your neighbor as you already are head over heels in love with yourself. You already love yourself. Now all you got to do is love them as much as you already love yourself. That ain't going to happen, right? Because I love myself so much. But now Paul, inspired by the Holy Spirit, takes it to another level with husbands and says, love your wives as you love yourselves. And then thirdly, love your wives, husbands, as you love your own bodies. Oh, that's sad. I have yet to meet a guy that is not in love with his body. And I don't want to look at anybody. I have such a respect for those of you that exercise and work out. I envy you. It's a sanctified envy and covetousness. That is foreign to me. I'm getting a new body. That's what I'm banking on. So, you know, and you guys, you got shoulders. I didn't get shoulders. When they were doing shoulders, I was gone that day, or I wasn't born that day. I don't know. Anyway, enough of my problems. So husbands, love your wives that much. How are you going to do that? I've even asked a groom during the ceremony. This is, again, why I'm not asked to do them anymore. But the groom is standing right here. In fact, it was here on the stage. And I just looked at him and said, that's a pretty tall order. He goes, it is. Since you put it like that. I said, well, how are you going to do it? He said, I don't know. This is before the vows. I'll just do it before just to make sure. Because are you ready to enter the vows? Not now. After that. So I said, no, but seriously, how are you going to love her that way? He says, I can't. He said, you're right. The only way you can love her that way is the love that you have from God. Is the only way you can. Just don't tell it to your wife the way I told it to my wife. If you do and it works, could you just let me know? I would like to know how you said it. But that is true. We love because we're loved. He first loved us. In that while we were yet sinners, Christ died for us. That's love. That's love. And God, lastly, wants to bless me with that love exceedingly abundantly above and beyond anything. I mean, it's to the point where you're saying, God, stop. I can't take it anymore. No, there's more. Okay. I'm just being loved by God. How can I not love others when I'm that loved? Mercy, peace, and love multiplied. And don't you find it interesting, and I will close with this, that Jude, which we're going to see, Lord willing, next week, got to be careful I don't make any promises I can't keep. We will maybe do more than one verse. We'll live on the edge next week, Lord willing. But what we're going to see, and for those of you that read ahead to stay ahead, you already know this. But do you know that Jude started off writing this letter wanting to talk about just this?
the gift of eternal life, salvation, love.

0: God's love, God's peace. He just wanted to bask and rejoice in the love of God. He was going to write them that kind of a letter. But he says, I couldn't write the letter I wanted to write. Instead, I've got to write a letter to you that I don't want to write, because there are people creeping in unaware, and they pose a formidable threat, and they're turning the grace of God into perverted licentiousness, and it's dangerous. I wish I could write you a nice letter about God's love. Boy, this is every pastor's lot in life. I think I've shared this before, just being open with you. There are so many times where I step behind this pulpit, as is my privilege to, and I so much want to not have to teach what I have to teach. I mean, I'm just like any other pastor. I want to get up here and talk about the love. I got to today. Might as well enjoy it while it lasts. Because there are other times where I've got to get up here like Jude, inspired by the Holy Spirit, and I've got to speak the hard truth in love, because of love. And that's what we're going to see as we turn a corner, probably starting next week, is that, man, Jude's going to go from this. So, again, enjoy this today. Now, you have to come next week. If you don't come, we'll know why. But next week, it's going to get a little bit ugly. And it's going to get down and dirty, because he has to. And why? Because he loves them. Because he's so loved. Could you imagine?
1: 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Farag. We hope you continue to be encouraged in your faith as we learn from Jesus' half-brother, Jude, together. Can you imagine growing up with Jesus as your older brother? The shouts of, "But Mom, Jesus is perfect. Don't compare me to him." Or Mary constantly needing to say, "No, Jude, I don't have a favorite child." It's important to immerse yourself in the Bible, to really picture the biblical narrative as historical fact. Jesus' childhood home was the first and only household to have the Son of God growing up under the roof of earthly parents. There's no parent handbook for that one. However, if you'd like a handbook for life, the Bible is the place to go. To hear more of Pastor J.D.'s teachings from God's Word, you can find them at CalvaryChapelKaneohe.com. 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
2: It's 61 degrees.
3: Why would the Lincoln Memorial appear to be thousands of years old? Find out next on today's Creation Moment. And now, here is our Creation Moment's host, Ian Taylor.
4: Did you know that according to one standard method of dating, the Lincoln Memorial in Washington, D.C. was built before the time of Christ? Well, anyone who has ever visited a cave has heard the claim that the stalactites growing in a cave take, on average, a full century to grow only 1 inch. Cave visitors stand in awe as they view stalactites and stalagmites up to 40 feet tall. The hundreds of thousands of years of Earth's history begin to become a reality before their eyes. But the question is, does it really take a century to grow 1 inch of stalactite? When the Lincoln Memorial was built during the 1930s, the engineers sank steel cylinders into the bedrock in order to anchor the monument. The base of the memorial is set high above the ground, leaving a cavernous basement beneath the floor. Rainwater seeping through the marble floor has formed stalactites up to 5 feet long on the basement ceiling. Well, this growth is an inch per year, not per century. In a very real sense, the stalactites in the basement of the Lincoln Memorial are rocks that carry the testimony of God against the naturalistic long-age stories of evolution.
5: 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And be sure to join us next time for another Creation Moment, proclaiming evidence of God's truth.
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0: Walking the Old Path, the radio ministry outreach of Old Path Ministries in Texas. Walking the Old Path is a chapter-by-chapter, verse-by-verse study of God's Word, from Genesis to the book of Revelation. Everybody, and welcome back to the show. Today we're going to be continuing on. So if you have your Bible handy, as always, join us as we stay the course by walking the old path. Pastor Chris.
1: Welcome to Old Path and our study through the Old Testament here on Mondays. If you're kind of new to the program and you've just maybe taken in a couple of studies or maybe just one because you saw it posted somewhere, we go through the entirety of the scripture. And on Mondays, we started, you know, way back when in the book of Genesis. I think that was all the way back when I was in California, almost 5 years ago. And we'll go all the way through it. And we'll complete with the minor prophets at Malachi, and we'll start all over again. We do that on Mondays. And then on Thursdays, we're going through the New Testament. Currently, we are in the book of Revelation. So I'm recording this. It's November of 2024. Again, so if you're new to the program and you just take a look around the YouTube channel, hopefully that's where you found this. Or if you have found it at our website, then all that information is there for you as well. And we'd love to hear from you if you have any questions on any of the things that I cover in any of the studies, or even things that might not get covered, but you have questions. So love to be able to do that and to walk through those kind of topics with you if you have any of them. The website is oldpaththeology.net, which brings me to something I should probably mention. I'll probably do it for another couple of weeks because they've changed.

the website of the church that I was at for 35 years. It was Calvary Chapel of Cyprus when we first started going there. About, seven, 8 years ago, we had changed the name to Calvary Old Path. And I think they're changing it back, or they are. They're changing it back to Calvary Chapel of Cyprus. If you're familiar with the website, I don't know if you've gone there to look around. We have different websites, though that is the church that has, it's our home. It was our place for 35 years. And they are gracious enough to help cover with people that support this ministry here in Texas. And so if you do that online, if you do that through the websites, you would use our website to do that. And then it helps them not to get the two things mingled. Our website, again, oldpaththeology.net. And if you send it some other way in physical form, it can go to the P.O. box there, and they're made tax deductible. So if that's the case, or if you have any questions on it, you can always contact me through the ministry's website, oldpaththeology.net. That's ours. We'd love to hear from you once again if you have any kind of questions. Now, one other thing that I want to make mention of, actually two trips that we have scheduled. You know, we like to be able to do things and go and travel to places of biblical significance. One of them here is in the States. It's going to be, I believe, the 11th of June next year. It's a four-day trip. It is to the Grand Staircase, and the Grand Staircase encompasses Zion, Utah, Bryce, and then down further towards the Grand Canyon. We'll be staying at the Grand Canyon for a night. I believe we stay a night up in Bryce, but this is to give you an understanding of what all took place after the flood waters receded from the flood that Genesis 6 talks about. And as incredible as it is when you see it, the Grand Canyon is but a minute fraction of the amount of earth that was removed by the water that was receding. So if you'd like a good understanding of how that works and what we see in Genesis 6 and how that all played out, that's a great trip for you to go on. I have the details on it if you'd like to contact us, again, through the ministry's website. Last week, a week from tomorrow, we will have taken one whole week since the election, and now that President Trump is the president-elect, it's kind of an interesting thing to watch that much is happening around the world from world leaders, and even some of the turmoil and the conflicts taking place, especially in the Middle East. There are a lot of kind of rumblings that some things are going to be changing by the time that he comes into office, and interesting how that may all work out. What we're hoping for is that they're able to bring to resolution the security of Israel and the ceasing of the hostilities that are taking place there. And if that's the case, then we have a trip planned for Israel, which we will go if it becomes safe to do, and that is scheduled for March of next year, starting on the 10th. So if you have interest in either one of those trips, I have the details that I can send to you through email, and we'd love to hear from you. If you have any questions about either one of the trips, want to know some more, I can send you some information or talk with you directly if you need by phone. And just to make sure that you know what both of the trips entail and what all will be done with them. Now, for the book of Psalms, I want to pick up there, and we'll get right into that. I don't want to do a lot of time on announcements and stuff like that. It makes me feel like we're in church, right? As far as Psalms, we're going to start Psalm 2 today, and we'll be able to complete Psalm 2. There is something, though, that I really wish that I had done when we first started this, and that was, I think I've had 2 weeks in it to get it to where we are today. Just some kind of, I guess you could say, almost governing kind of principles as we approach the book of Proverbs. And there are things you might already know. Some of them I probably mentioned in not as many words in the first week, but I thought it would be kind of helpful for people that are following it along. If they're not familiar with it, this will give our ability for, kind of going forward. This is kind of the rule of thumb types of things that are just good to keep in the back of your mind as you read these things. Now, I don't have this listed among what I'm about to put up there, but let's be reminded once again that this is a book that is written, as he says, to his son, or to young men, is probably the better understanding. This would be to younger men from an older man who has seen quite a bit. And so really, when you start to look at it, you would say, well, why is this excluding the ladies and the younger women? And it kind of is.

But it's not. The original persons that were being discussed were young males. But that doesn't mean that this doesn't have a universal application. Now, that part I do have in what I'm about to put up here. So just for our understanding, let's be reminded at all times, and this is really in the very last chapter where we get that Proverbs 31 woman, it's not written to women. That was written to a young man to find this person that would be, that would have all of these wonderful attributes. And so we just want to be reminded again that this is to try to get young men to do the things that are necessary to be godly, righteous men as they walk before God. So what I want to do is put up just kind of a little panel here that you can see, and I'll kind of talk through them really quick, and then we'll get into the actual text that we're looking at and examining today. Okay, so as you look at these here, these things that I've just kind of enumerated, they're kind of bullet points, as you can see, obviously, but they're kind of more just things to be reminded of as we study through this. And because of some of these things, people may tend to a little bit maybe race through going through the book of Psalms. Wisdom is really kind of the focus of this. And so when you see the word wise, you'll notice that it's used 69 times in our English, and wisdom is used 54 times. Now, with the Psalms, it's the exact same way as we have here in Proverbs, but what Solomon teaches here, these things are greatly expanded in the New Testament. And I'll point those out when we get there. If you remember, if you've been going through Proverbs and Psalms with us, when we were in Psalms, there was so much of what David said that, again, if we had that conversation with him, we would like to say, oh, David, if only you could see this from my point of view. And it's very much the same here. The New Testament really expands greatly on what we see in the text itself. When we look at the New Testament, the things there are just expanded so much, and the simple reason for that is we've been revealed, so much more has been revealed to us here in the 21st century than what was really kind of at Solomon's disposal some, you know, 2,900 to 3,000 years ago. Wisdom is to be passed on by word or experience. And so as Solomon does this, he's basically giving you what I would think is pretty much his experience or the things that kind of came to his mind. Maybe it's not because he watched somebody do these things, but this is something that he has considered himself, or he's watched it play out in his own life or in someone else's. But however that is, if you're teaching things as principle, and in this case, wisdom, you're passing along wisdom that leads to all these other things that are mentioned. And but wisdom really is at the heart of all of it, and it's to be passed from one generation to the next, and that's what you see him doing here. He's incredibly, and probably I should say it this way, he's the best suited person to do this because of what we know of his pedigree. When he became the king, he had requested of God that God would give him the ability to lead the children of Israel, recognizing that he had an impossible shadow that he was, you know, kind of standing in, that being David. And so he asked that God would give him the ability. And so God gave him wisdom and understanding like none other has ever had. And that does, it's kind of interesting because his life is a contradiction, and I'll mention that here in just a moment. So Solomon is that person that you could look at and you could say he gives us the standard. He's the gold standard by which we would measure what is wisdom. But again, wisdom is only profitable if, in fact, it's put into practice. But I don't want to get too far ahead of myself. Proper application has to follow learning. So you're going to notice that even in the psalm that we have, I'm sorry, the proverb that we have in front of us, you're going to hear him talk about applying something. So applying is what you do after you've heard something that is supposed to instruct you or something that you have learned. So we can know things. We do this every day, probably each of us. There are things that we know that we're supposed to do, but if we don't apply that knowledge, we're going to fall into all kinds of misery and trouble. It's the proper application that we would call wisdom. So you know what you're supposed to do, and doing it or making application to what you know is correct, well, that's the actions of a wise person. So
The best counsel is completely useless if it is ignored. And that's what we notice. Again, our own lives are evidence of this. So you could give the absolute best counsel that man has ever given to any other person on any particular topic. But if nothing is done

with that counsel and they go the completely opposite direction. Again, counsel is wonderful, and especially if it's godly counsel, but if it's ignored, then to what end? It's obviously never been able to reach its mark, if you will. So much of the language that we see in Proverbs, it is interchangeable. So you'll see things like knowledge, and you'll see all kinds of other words, understanding, and all these words are almost interchangeable. And they're kind of done that way because they're not supposed to make you drill down hard into each individual word to pick it all apart. Remember, he's communicating one thing to the next person, and he's trying to do it in very understandable language. And that's why even in the English, as it would be in the Hebrew, it reads almost as being redundant. And I think this is kind of a funny thing that I heard years ago, that when would you move on from something like this? You know, how many times do you need to start there? How many times do you need to talk to us about wisdom, Solomon? And his reaction would be, well, when you start wising up and doing the things that you're supposed to do. And if you know this, he's speaking to youth and young men. The idea that repetition and hearing the same thing again and again is probably not a bad course of action, because people, especially the younger that they are, can be pretty impetuous and maybe not necessarily do the right things all the time. So being reminded of them until they become rote to them, and things that they can just kind of recall at a moment's notice, is not a bad thing. So the last part of this, the principles that are taught here, they're timeless. So the things that Solomon would say here, the idea that people should be careful about the enticing person that's mentioned here, or those who walk in the path of the evil, all of those kind of things. It's not as though that's no longer an issue. That's still as relevant and important as anything that you will ever see here and now. There's no change in that, because this is, again, of a spiritual nature and walking rightly and upright before God. So that hasn't changed. Our knowledge has changed. What we know about our relationship with God is monumentally different than when Solomon said these things. But the practical day-to-day life of things, that is unchangeable. And you'll see that as we go through it. Again, universal in the sense that what he says to these young men, it doesn't mean that young women are not also supposed to pay attention to all of these kinds of things as well. You can just change out the gender. I mentioned this last week. So later in this chapter that we're going to look at today, the second proverb, these young men are told not to fall into the enticement of these women, these seductresses and things like that. Well, that's fine, because women should, by the same token, not be enticed by the flattery words of men. So that whole thing, again, universal. It's not that it only works for males and not females. It just happens to be his primary audience was men, but these things are universal. So we should look at them that way, because they're practical. They make sense. They're sensible in the sense that they have, it's common sense. When you look at them, you just go, well, that makes sense. It's obvious. It should be this way. None of it is like earth shattering. It's like, I never would have thought of that. This is actually kind of as straight down the middle type of, yeah, everybody should know this, as you're going to find. These things are said and they're easily understood. That's the great part. That's why they're so useful to us. So being useful in the sense that when we're told these things, we don't have to run for a thesaurus. We don't have to run and try to work through the Hebrew on it. There are some instances where it's good to do that. But for the most part, you could read this straight up in English and you could understand entirely what he is having to say. So they're easily understood. But again, the challenge is that you follow through and do what it is that you're actually instructed. That becomes the challenge. So as we go through these, that, if you want to save this and just hold on to it, print it out, or if you're not able to do that through your computer, I've saved this as a PDF. I can always send it to you if you're just kind of interested in having it, or you can write it down for yourself, whatever you desire to do. So let's go ahead and let's dive into Proverbs chapter 2, and we'll take a look at the text. Proverbs chapter 2, let's remember what I pointed out in the first week. There's a real continuation of thought.
And this one has very much that same kind of a feel too. But before we're done with this, we're going to get to a number of places where you can almost say that the proverb itself is not necessarily the whole chapter. You may have what you would consider as a proverb in one verse. And then the next verse would seem completely unrelated. It might just be a whole series of just very quick little one verse kind of things. That's where we get in a lot of those comparison of one thing. The wise person does this, but the fool does that. That's a proverb. And so we'll have just multitudes of those kinds of things that are just very quick, almost bumper sticker kind of things. In this, you had not only the first of the Proverbs, but here in the second, there's a lot of continual thought. It's just working through an entire problem and things that are very similar to it. And you'll get that as we look through it. But just remember that there's not really a consistent kind of a structure to this. It's a little bit different depending on which one you're reading. So you may have what we would consider proverbs or sayings within one particular proverb. You might have a whole bunch of them in one particular chapter. So again, just really good to remember that what we're reading is a compilation of a variety of sayings. And we're told in other books in the scriptures that he's credited with thousands of proverbs that he would have spoken. And again, this is a guy who's really, God has gifted him like no other man had ever been gifted. And there are times that, and we may know people like this, that are just really good. They're sagely about this. They just have great counsel. They have great wisdom. Just the things that they say, it's like, man, I love how they just say those kind of things. There's such wisdom in what they have to say. Not that it's like brand new revelation kind of stuff. It's all what we see in the scripture, but they just have a way of putting it to words. Well, clearly he did as well. And so that's what we're looking at here. So Psalm, I'm going to keep doing that. I am so sorry. Proverbs chapter 2. Let's have a word of prayer and let's take a look at the text. Father, we thank you so much for the privilege that we have to come before you and to read your word and the promise that you've given to us, the comfort and the peace that comes from knowing that you have also given us the promise that the Holy Spirit would lead us in all of our understanding. So we pray that as we study your word, that we would make proper application to what we read, that we would grow because of what you revealed to us. We give you all thanks and praise and ask that you'd be glorified, and we ask it in Jesus' name. Amen. All right. So in chapter 2, verse 1 says, "My son, if you receive my words and you treasure my commands within you, so that you incline your ear to wisdom and apply your heart to understanding, yes, if you cry out for discernment and lift up your voice for understanding, if you seek her as silver and search for her as hidden treasure, then." Now we're going to leave verse 5 for then. Where it says then. That's his point of saying, now, if you will do this, then verse 5 starts with the then this is what's going to happen. So when we read it in the English, it's not difficult for us to kind of lay hold of what's being spoken of here, because we can go back and look at these little bits and pieces. But when we look at it, what it means in the English, and we try to, you know, in our own minds, grasp why is he selecting the words that he's selecting, it's not as much the idea of instruction or knowledge or wisdom and those kind of things. We've got a pretty good grasp on that. It's when he starts to talk about inclining your ear and those kinds of things. It's not just matters of posture. It's rather matter of attitude and of willingness that he's referring to here. So let's remember that what we have here is a person that God has stirred up, Solomon, to put these thoughts down and preserve them so that the people, the generations from the first audience to our day, would be able to have the same kind of a reaction. Because what Solomon's writing here is, again, as I've already mentioned, it's timeless. So if that's the case, is there anything that could be gleaned by anyone through the ages? And the obvious answer is yes. But again, remember, I've also pointed out, again, in that little clip that I had of all those little kind of bullet points, the best counsel or the wisdom, the things, the principles that are taught by Solomon here, if a person doesn't just draw their attention to those things and then find great value in them, then they're just words. And if they're ignored, then they're of no benefit to the person that's heard them. They're only beneficial
if we understand a few different things, is that wisdom, first and foremost, is always going to have as its source God's Word. That's the only source for true godly wisdom, spiritually speaking. So, if we believe that that part is true, then the second part is that we would believe that God has stirred up Solomon to share these things. Great. Point one, God's the source of wisdom. Point two, he's using here, in this case, Solomon, to convey those thoughts.

0: So each person that hears them has to come to some kind of a decision on that. Do I think that these things are wise? Are they God sent? And if they are, what do they matter to me? And then what am I going to do with what I've heard? That's what he's addressing here. So in the first four verses, we get that. My son, if you receive my words. Now, the if is a very, very important part. Now, receiving them means not that you just hear them because they could go in one ear and out the other, like the old saying is. The whole thing is it's retention. If you hear them and you receive them, you take them to yourself. And again, the if is there. It's not like you can't make somebody do this. You can simply give them the tools necessary to make the right decisions. But if they're not going to receive those things, they're going to be rejected. And you guys know me well enough, especially if you've been listening for any length of time. I love synonyms. I love it when we see one particular word, but we want to say, and it's here's other words that mean the same kind of thing, or going into understanding them. Sometimes antonyms work just as well. What would be the opposite? If a person is going to receive, great. The opposite of that is if they're going to reject those things. Then you're going to have the total opposite effect. The whole outcome is going to be completely different. So if the person receives these things, great. If they reject them, the total opposite will be the problem. You can't be neutral in this because there are directives that are you're supposed to do this or you're supposed to do that. Well, I want to be Switzerland and I want to be neutral. You can't. You got to pick a side. You have to do one of two things. And let's make it even easier than that. If you're going to reject the things that God puts out as wisdom through the mouth of Solomon, I don't care if you want to try to be neutral, but if you're not going to apply what he has taught you, you are in a place of rebellion. You're doing the opposite. It's only degrees of how bad that is. So if you will receive my words and if you will treasure my commands within you. So his words and commands, that's where we're starting to get into that. Okay, they mean kind of the same thing. Words, commands, they're communication, they're verbal things, things that are said, things that are written. They're the instructions. They're just the verbal stuff. Where it's important is if you're going to incline yourself and then find value in them. The treasure that is here is not just that you find value, but they're treasure to the point where you would hide them. And that means that they're so important to you, you don't just leave them sitting out on the counter. They're things that you will put where no one can steal them, but you're freely willing to give them away. That's what wisdom would be. If God has taught us something of great knowledge and understanding, and wisdom has shown that we do according to what we've learned, we may value those things to the point where we will hide them in our own heart and keep them to ourselves so that they can't be taken from us, but we will be happy to give them away because they're an inexhaustible resource. It's not as though God could give me a whole treasure full of wisdom and I would take it to myself and I'm worried about, well, if I give that much, then I don't have any in reserve. See, this is something that is inexhaustible because it's something that doesn't have a limit on its volume, okay? So anything that God ever teaches us, we are free to give that right back out and we will never suffer loss for it. But the same understanding, is it precious and is it valuable enough to you to say, I'm going to hold this because I have such value in it and I will be free. I will be more than happy to give it away and put it to other people because I'll never suffer loss. It's an inexhaustible amount. He goes on in verse 2. So that you incline your ear to wisdom and you apply your heart to understanding. So that's the inclining part that we're talking about. You're kind of leaning in. It's that picture that we have that you're making it something where you're going to listen. You're going to, with intent, you're going to pay attention. You're going to incline your ear to these things. You're going to hear it with the intention of applying your heart to understanding. Again, wisdom and understanding are used in verse 2. It's the inclining and it's the application. It's the hearing and the doing. And so when you hear, when you see hear and do, that's where have I heard that before? Think of the New Testament. It is God who works in us both to will and to do of his good pleasure.
1: 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Till next time.

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1: Matthew 25, then the kingdom of heaven shall be likened to 10 virgins who took their lamps and went out to meet the bridegroom. Now 5 of them were wise, 5 were foolish. Those who were foolish took their lamps and took no oil with them, but the wise took oil in their vessels with their lamps. But while the bridegroom was delayed, they all slumbered and slept. And at midnight, a cry was heard, "Behold, the bridegroom is coming. Go out to meet him." Then all those virgins arose and trimmed their lamps. And the foolish said to the wise, "Give us some of your oil, for our lamps are going out." But the wise answered, saying, "No, lest there should not be enough for us and you, but go rather to those who sell and buy for yourselves." And while they went to buy, the bridegroom came. And those who were ready went in with him to the wedding, and the door was shut. Afterward, the other virgins came also, "Lord, Lord, open to us." But he answered and said, "Assuredly, I say to you, I don't know you. Watch, therefore, for you know neither the day nor the hour in which the Son of Man is coming." Now, this parable of the 10 virgins is exclusive to Matthew's gospel, as is the rest of the information included here in chapter 25. This is a continuation of the Lord's teaching of the previous chapter, greatly amplifying his instruction to his disciples in light of what he revealed to them regarding the coming judgment and his return, as well as how they or we are to be ready always if I'm to escape God's coming judgment upon this Christ

which is the way most people are. That's what it comes down to every person. Who's going to rule over me? Do I even want to know and serve the true and living God? If so, he's not hiding himself from anybody. Or do I want to just serve myself? If that's the case, I'm going to find myself hiding from him. Maybe I won't go to that church. Do they teach the whole Bible? They tell the whole thing. That's what happened to Adam and Eve in the Garden of Eden. For everyone practicing evil hates the light, does not come to the light, lest their deeds should be exposed, John 3:20. But he who does the truth comes to the light. Love it. Can't get enough of it. One day it's going to be eternal. Most people want something in between where they serve a man-made version of God that will accommodate their lifestyle without imposing too many restrictions or inconveniences, something commonly called religion. That's the popular choice, but it still falls under the category of serving myself. I'm in control. But if I really want to know and serve the true and living God, then I have to turn from my sin, drop all my earthly ambitions. Like Peter, James, John, Matthew, Paul, all the other disciples, all the way down through church history, I need to submit to him and his word completely. Because this present world is only temporary, as Jesus teaches here. Whether I have a 70, 80 year lifespan and leave this earth, or whether Jesus comes back to establish his earthly kingdom while I'm still alive, either way, this present world's going to come to an end. And it is very rapidly, which is a topic of this lengthy Olivet Discourse. It was prompted by Jesus pronouncing judgment upon the religious leadership of Israel in chapter 23, with his final declaration upon the nation itself in chapter 23, verse 37. Oh, Jerusalem, Jerusalem, he said. See, in addressing the nation's capital city, he was addressing the nation as a whole. Oh, Jerusalem, Jerusalem, the one who kills the prophets, stones those who are sent to her. How often I wanted to gather your children together as a hen gathers her chicks under her wings, but you were not willing. See, your house is left to you desolate. For I say to you, you shall see me and no more till you say, blessed is he who comes in the name of the Lord. It's a very shocking statement, because it's speaking of Jerusalem, the temple, the nation of Israel itself, all being brought to complete desolation, as Jesus puts it, which was fulfilled in 70 AD by the Roman army under General Titus. Jesus then added that he himself would not be seen by the nation he had come to save until they are brought to a state where the salvation that he offers is their greatest desire. Which is how it is for everyone. People aren't normally crying out for God to save them when everything's going great. It's normally when the affliction hits, when the disease hits, when the relationship falls apart. That's where they end up on the doorstep of a church looking for the Lord. There's going to come a day when Israel as a nation, and this is why Israel as a nation is gathered together in the Middle East. It's no coincidence, a modern day miracle. As a nation, the anti-Semitism is going to grow so strong in this world, they're going to be crying out for their Messiah, Lord Jesus, to save them, which is what he prophesied. But upon his declaration here of such startling news, you'd think the multitudes who heard him say that and the religious leaders gathered that day, what do you mean we're going to come to desolation? You think they would be crowding around. What do you mean? What do we do? How do we escape? You think that would be the reaction, and yet all but a small band of loyal followers followed him as he walked away. And as he left the Jewish temple there in Jerusalem for the last time of his first earthly ministry, it's as if his disciples were seeking to diffuse what they saw as a volatile situation, which it was when they say in verse 1 of chapter 24, Jesus went out, departed from the temple, his disciples came up to show him the buildings of the temple. Almost like a very beautiful, you know, building in its day. Like, dude, sure.

be a shame for this to come to desolation. But Jesus said to them, do you not see all these things? Assuredly, I say to you, not one stone shall be left here upon another that shall not be thrown down. Again, this is one of those instances where if you come to Israel, you can see this, all these stones laying there around the Temple Mount. They're still there, just as Jesus said. So not only does Jesus not show any trace of lightening up in his pronouncement of judgment, but he gives even greater insight to them of this coming destruction. The temple's not going to be, one stone is not going to be left upon another, which prompts the questions asked by the disciples in verse 3 of chapter 24. Where he sat on the Mount of Olives, the disciples came to him privately saying, tell us, when will these things be? What will be the sign of your coming and of the end of the age? These three questions are posed that prompt this whole lengthy Olivet discourse. In light of coming judgment pronounced by Jesus, when will you return? Or when will these things be? What will be the sign of your coming? What will be the sign of the end of the age? In their minds, it was all one event. But Jesus explains that's not the case. And as we saw last time in response to these questions, Jesus gave a pretty detailed outline of what was going to take place leading up to his return in glory. And after a description of the state, just a general state that this world is going to be in, like birth pains, is going to be growing worse and worse. The sign of the end, he said, would be something called the abomination of desolation. You see that in chapter 24, verse 15. Therefore, when you see the abomination of desolation spoken by Daniel the prophet standing in the holy place. And the author adds this parenthetical statement. If you're reading this, you understand what he's saying. Make sure you know what it's talking about. But if you see that, let those who are in Judea flee to the mountaintops. We developed this last time. If you want more thorough teaching on it, you can get that. But this abomination of desolation is speaking of something that was developed in several Old Testament and New Testament prophecies referring to a coming desecration of the Jewish temple there in Jerusalem by a future one world leader, neither of which the Jewish temple nor the one world leader have yet come to the scene. But see, all the pieces are in place for this to happen. The temple's ready to go up at any moment. And if you haven't noticed, the world is becoming united as one global entity faster than ever. But when that event takes place, according to the prophet Daniel, in Daniel chapter 12, there will be an exact number of days until the end comes. And so you can't get any clearer or any more precise than that. This is the exact number of days. And people can deny it. They can disregard it. They can say, dude, I don't believe any of that stuff. They've been saying that forever. That's free will choice. But if you are here and you see this event take place, from that the time that that abomination of desolation is set up, there will be 1,290 days. Daniel chapter 12, verse 11. You can start a countdown. That is what the Lord's answer in response to what will be the sign of the end. That's what it will be. He then went on to give an answer to their second question. What will be the sign of your coming? And in chapter 24, verse 29, immediately after the tribulation of those days, he said, the sun will be darkened, the moon will not give its light, the stars will fall from heaven, the powers of the heavens will be shaken. Then the sign of the Son of Man will appear in heaven. And then all the tribes of the earth will mourn. They will see the Son of Man coming on the clouds of heaven with power and great glory. So these dramatic signs will alert the unsaved world that the end is coming and that the Lord himself has arrived to the earth. But then at verse 36, as we saw last time, he turns to his disciples and he gives very important insight with regards to his returning to this planet.
A very important insight that can be confusing, because he just talked about his return, which is why he goes on to develop what he's saying here for over 50 verses on into chapter 25. That's why it's important to kind of take the whole thing. It's a pretty lengthy sermon here, but it's all building upon itself. The important insight is that his return for his disciples will be a completely different event than his return to the earth in judgment to set up his coming kingdom. His return to this unrepentant world for judgment will be by indistinguishable signs. There'll be no denying what's taking place. No one will be caught off guard. It will be very clear as to what is taking place. A 1,290-day countdown from the abomination of desolation. But his coming for his disciples will be to remove them, or remove us, from the earth before that final judgment comes. Similar to Noah and his family the last time God judged the entire planet. When he comes for his disciples, that will be sudden and unexpected to any who are not prepared. Of that day, verse 36, an hour, no one knows. But not even the angels in heaven, but my Father only. But as the days of Noah were, so also will the coming of the Son of Man be. For as in the days before the flood, they were eating, drinking, marrying, giving in marriage, until the day Noah entered the ark. They didn't know until the flood came and took them all away. So also will the coming of the Son of Man be. Two men will be in the field. One will be taken, the other left. Two women will be grinding at the mill. One will be taken, the other left. Watch, therefore, for you don't know the hour your Lord is coming. But know this, that if the master of the house had known what hour the thief would come, he would have watched and not allowed his house to be broken into. Therefore, you also be ready, for the Son of Man is coming at an hour you do not expect. So this prophetic insight given here by Jesus regarding his separate return for his followers prior to the end, an event taught in several other prophetic passages. We've been studying it on Friday nights, most popularly known as the rapture of the church. The insight given by Jesus into that event here is important enough for him to follow up his revelation of that with five warnings for any who would call him Lord. Three of them are in the form of parables. Two, just matter-of-fact instruction. In all five, however, a negative consequence is pronounced for any who are unprepared. And positive consequences are pronounced for those who are ready and watching for him. As he says in verse 44, therefore you be ready, for the Son of Man is coming at an hour you don't expect. Well, Jesus, how do I do that? What do I do to be ready and be watching, I might think, or ask? Well, I'm glad you asked that. It's pretty much what Jesus is saying here to any who may be thinking that. As he prefaces the rest of this Olivet discourse with the rhetorical question in verse 45, who then is a faithful and wise servant whom his master made ruler over his household to give them food in due season? As we're going to see, he's going to go on to elaborate on exactly who the wise servant is in the parable of the 10 virgins. And he will go on to elaborate exactly who the faithful servant is in the parable of the talents in the same chapter, chapter 25. But he introduces this whole section. Who's the faithful and wise servant whom his master made ruler over his household to give them food in due season? Blessed is that servant, he goes on to say, whom his master, when he comes, will find so doing. Assuredly, I say to you that he will make him ruler over all his goods. In the context of Matthew's gospel, if you are following along, if you're studying your Bible, Matthew's gospel in the construction, the way that he constructed this gospel as a whole, everything in Jesus's earthly ministry builds up to this.
This is the high point of what he taught and what he came to, you know, tell his disciples. After the Olivet Discourse here, we're going to see everything is just preparation for his crucifixion, his burial, and resurrection. So this is his final instructions for his disciples as to how we are to be serving him while he's away and how to be awaiting his any minute return. So it's very important. Who is the faithful and wise servant whom his master made ruler over his household? The faithful, wise servant appointed to minister, it is literally saying, over his household. The word household is the Greek word therapia. We get the word therapy or therapeutic. While the Lord is away, his faithful and wise servants will be ministering therapeutically to others, is what he's saying by giving food or meat in due season. The same word translated food or meat in English used here in, throughout the New Testament for the scriptures. It speaks of the word of God. See Hebrews chapter 5. So it's not physical food, but spiritual food, spiritual meat. So if I am a faithful and wise, if we are a faithful, wise congregation, the Lord will have us ministering his healing word to the spiritually sick, hurting world, administering the appropriate scripture at the appropriate time. This is what he tells us in this most important sermon to us. Blessed is that servant, he says in verse 46, whom his master, when he comes, will find so doing. I don't know about anyone else. Personally, when I got saved, I came in on a spiritual stretcher. And faithful and wise servants of Jesus Christ nursed me and my wife to health spiritually so we could stand on our own and begin ministering his word to others. This is what discipleship is. As you study God's word, you see many examples, Joseph, Moses, Hannah, Samuel, David, on and on. All of them coming in that state. Saints subjected to great hardships, afflictions, struggles initially. Also that God could use them ultimately to minister to so many others. Those saints are still ministering to us through their testimony here in the word of God. This is what God desires. Blessed be the God and Father of our Lord Jesus Christ. Paul says, 2 Corinthians 1, the Father of mercies, God of all comforts, who comforts us in all our trouble. Why? So that we may be able to comfort others who are in any trouble with the comfort with which we ourselves are comforted by God. Is that what I'm doing? Is that how I'm waiting? Is that how the Lord's going to find me? If God has given to me such a great salvation, as I sing about and pray about, praise him for, that's going to spark in me a great desire to minister to others. I know it has in me a necessity to show his love for me to others. I have to do this. This is what I do because Jesus, his Holy Spirit, dwells within me. And Jesus is very careful to emphasize that the way that I'm to do that, dude, you just don't go up and give a nice hello and a nice comforting smile and everything. The way you do this, to comfort and nurse them to spiritual health, is through the word of God, the full counsel of God. See, a lot of churches today, they're not spiritual hospitals. There is nothing more than social clubs or entertainment centers. I put my money in the box and what do you got? What's the show you got for me? Because that's what I'm here for. You know, what do you got? Well, it's not kind of my taste, so I'm going to go to this one. I come to church with a towel on my arm, ready to wash the feet and minister to God's saints. This is what Jesus calls me to do. There are others, they're very active in helping people, very good and very admirable. They're active in social causes, but they lack the primary spiritual element that's been given that is necessary for true healing, the full counsel, uncompromised word of God. A lot of Christian organizations, you see, oh, they're doing so much good, but they're not only unbiblical, they're heretical. So what are they actually giving to people?
Paul in Acts 20 told the Ephesian elders, I am innocent of the blood of all men, for I have not shunned to declare to you the full counsel of God, his full word, not skipping the inconvenient, hard, controversial parts, laying them out. There's a couple prisons where I haven't, because I do prison ministry, where they won't let me in because I won't compromise to their pronoun issue they got going on. I'm not trying to not do it, but I call a man sir, and so they don't let me come in. I told them, man, my parents would sure be proud their son got kicked out of prison. Well, that'd be great. According to Jesus here, the key element in keeping his disciple usable in this ministry is that expectancy of his return at any moment, which can happen at any moment, because the evil servant, verse 48, says in his heart, my master is delaying his coming. He's not coming. He begins to beat his fellow servants, eat and drink with drunkards. The master of that servant will come on a day when he's not looking for him at an hour that he's not aware of, and will cut him in two, appoint him his portion with the hypocrites. There should be weeping, gnashing of teeth. The word evil, kakos, describing something that once was good but has gone bad, can describe an instrument that's gone out of tune or a piece of rotten fruit. How did this servant go bad? He simply got tired of waiting for his master's return, and his expectancy was replaced with an unloving carnal life. Not caring for others, just caring for myself. Now see, having laid out that premise, Jesus in chapter 25 expands on what it means to be a faithful and wise servant with two parables. The first one deals with being wise.

Thank you for joining us. If you would like a copy of today's teaching, which is part of a Bible study that was given during one of our weekly services, please contact the church at 608-273-2911 or visit us on the web at calvarychapelmadison.com. 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Until next time, press toward the goal for the prize of the upward call of God.

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2: The resurrection is vital. This is Ken Ham, an Aussie transplant with a passion for God's word and the gospel. Many Christians only think about the resurrection of Jesus around Easter, but we should reflect on it all year round. You see, the resurrection secured the hope of every believer for eternity. The apostles believed that Christ's resurrection was so important that it became the heart of their message. And you'll find it all through the New Testament. Paul even writes that if Christ wasn't raised, our faith is useless. Because they'd seen the risen Christ, the apostles preached the gospel with confidence and turned the world upside down. And this week, we're going to learn how to defend Christ's resurrection.
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0: Got a minute for a good word? 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
1: We see the sovereign purpose of God in choosing and ordaining the 12 apostles. Whether we like it or not, he does the choosing. Remember, he said, "Ye have not chosen me, but I've chosen you, and ordain you that ye should go and bring forth fruit, and that your fruit should remain, that whatsoever ye shall ask of the Father in my name, he may give it you." It's not irreverent to say that since he chose them and they did not choose him, he's responsible for them. That's a real comfort to know that. God has saved you, begun a good work in you. He's going to stick right with you, friends, and he's going to see you through.
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2: This is Ministry Minute from Mike. Today's verse is 1 Peter 4:9. Be hospitable to one another without grumbling. I love how Peter borders on the meddling. Well, okay, it's not Peter, it's the Holy Spirit. The word in the Greek means to be generous with guests. That doesn't mean everyone that stops by for a visit walks away with a $100 bill, but it can mean you invite them in to share a meal, give liberally of your time, pray with them, ask what you can do for them. We can hardly win the world over if we're stingy with one another. Second part of the verse is what gets me. We have a cottage that we let some people use. Pastors, families needing a respite, Christian artists that are in the area for concerts, traveling missionaries, friends. We don't charge for them to use. It's right on the water. But the point is, I can be critical of guests that we have. Not to them. I never say anything to them, but to my wife.

That's exactly what this grumbling is. It means a secret displeasure, a murmuring. Please pray that God helps me overcome this defect in my character. This has been Ministerial Minute for Mike. Thanks for listening.

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4: It's 67 degrees.

0: Joshua 24, verses 14 through 15. Now therefore, fear the Lord, serve him in sincerity and in truth, and put away the gods which your fathers served on the other side of the river and in Egypt. Serve the Lord. And if it seems evil to you to serve the Lord, choose for yourselves this day whom you will serve, whether the gods which your fathers served that were on the other side of the river, or the gods of the Amorites, in whose land you dwell. But as for me and my house, we will serve the Lord. This has been your sustaining word of the day, brought to you by Calvary Chapel of Manitowoc.
1: Do animals have a soul, a principle of life? Well, you know, my dog loves me. Really? I don't know if it hurts you or not, but your dog is reacting to the stimulus of his immediate environment, which is all he can do. In other words, whether you know it or not, you're training him to love you. How would you like it if you came home one day, your dog came to the door, and you always have him jump up in your arms and, you know, slobber all over you, make you think you're wonderful. And suppose the dog comes in and just stops and says, "Let's get one thing straight. I've had it with this routine. It's about time you jump on me and lick my face for a while." You know, aren't you glad your dog didn't talk back like that?

0: This is Hope for Today. We live in a world where people will spend a fortune on pet food, pet clothes, pet therapy, pet daycare, and pet psychology, if you will, and then turn around and say, man is nothing more than a higher animal. Well, Genesis will have none of it. In his series, In the Beginning, David Hawking takes us back to the first chapters of the Bible, where God draws a line that modern man keeps trying to erase. Animals are part of God's creation, but man was made in the image of God. Today, David brings us some humor, but also he brings the hammer. Because when you get creation wrong, you get man wrong. And when you get man wrong, well, you get everything else wrong. Open your Bible to Genesis chapter 3, verses 3 through 31, as we continue in David's series, In the Beginning. And we'll begin in just a moment. Stay tuned. First, Matt, it's time for the weekly blessing. It's a blessing to me, a blessing to you, where we highlight some listener contact to Hope for Today. And folks, if you have not contacted us recently, get in touch with us, share a prayer request or a comment. We love hearing from listeners. And this note you have there, Matt, this comes from Lori, and she's in Modesto, I believe.
1: Yes, love this letter. It says,

And God divided the light from the darkness, and God called the light day, and the darkness he called night, and the evening and the morning were the first day. And God said, let there be a firmament in the midst of the waters, and let it divide the waters from the waters. And God made the firmament, and divided the waters which were under the firmament from the waters which were above the firmament, and it was so. And God called the firmament heaven, and the evening and the morning were the second day. And God said, let the waters under the heaven be gathered together unto one place, and let the dry land appear. And it was so. And God called the dry land earth, and the gathering together of the waters called he seas. And God saw that it was good. And God said, let the earth bring forth grass, the herb yielding seed, and the fruit tree yielding fruit after its kind, whose seed is in itself, upon the earth. And it was so. And the earth brought forth grass, and herb yielding seed after its kind, and the tree yielding fruit, whose seed was in itself, after its kind. And God saw that it was good, and the evening and the morning were the third day. And God said, let there be lights in the firmament of the heaven to divide the day from the night, and let them be for signs, and for seasons, and for days, and years. And let them be for lights in the firmament of the heaven to give light upon the earth, and it was so. And God made two great lights, the greater light to rule the day, and the lesser light to rule the night. He made the stars also. And God set them in the firmament of the heaven to give light upon the earth, and to rule over the day and over the night, and to divide the light from the darkness. And God saw that it was good. And the evening and the morning were the fourth day. And God said, let the waters bring forth abundantly the moving creature that hath life, and fowl that may fly above the earth in the open firmament of heaven. And God created great whales and every living creature that moveth, which the waters brought forth abundantly after their kind, and every winged fowl after its kind. And God saw that it was good. God blessed them, saying, be fruitful and multiply and fill the waters and the seas, and let fowl multiply in the earth. And the evening and the morning were the fifth day. The days of creation, number six, our sixth major point, is that they demonstrate the marvelous wisdom of God. Now, haven't you asked, why did God make dinosaurs, or did he? You know, the Christians were so panicked by evolution, they denied that dinosaurs ever existed. Well, they existed all right. There's some huge creatures. Their skeletons are in museums. They existed all right. The question is, when? Are the textbooks right? That an astral object hit the planet and that caused the extinction of the dinosaurs 63 million years ago. Well, that's kind of hard to believe since they don't have man around at that time, and we do have dinosaurs and human footprints in the same strata. We do have a problem. Well, why did God make them? To demonstrate his marvelous wisdom. Well, why did God make bugs? I mean, is anybody here real thrilled about bugs? If you are, you need help. Insects, bugs, ants, why? And again, to demonstrate the marvelous wisdom of God. All of animal life has been designed by God with all of its unique features to show us the wisdom of God. Isn't that great? And I want to just break that down for you a little bit, but let's go to Psalm 104 first. Psalm 104. This is one of my favorite sections of teaching on creation. I just love to talk about animals, and kids seem to enjoy it a lot too, to show how God designed all the animals, all animal life, to show his wonderful wisdom, that we would praise him and honor him all of his days. In Psalm 104, it's quite a discussion about praising the Lord, how great he is. Notice verse 1 and what he does. Verse 11, he gives drink to every beast of the field. The wild asses quench their thirst. By them shall the fowls of the heavens have their habitation that sing among the branches. Verse 14, he causes the grass to grow for the cattle, herb for the service of man, that he may bring forth food out of the earth. There's just lots of stuff here. Verse 17, where the birds make their nest, talking about the trees like cedars of Lebanon. And as for the stork, the fir trees are her house. Interesting, there is a difference. And our study of biology proves that point. The high hills are a refuge for wild goats, the rocks for the badgers. We read in verse 20, thou makest darkness and it's night, wherein all the beasts of the forest do creep. The young lions roar after their prey and seek their meat from God. The sun riseth, they gather themselves together and lay them down in their dens. You realize when the Psalms were written? 1,000 years before Christ, 3,000 years ago. We haven't learned anything more. We know exactly how they operate. God said so. They're still doing it. Now look at verse 24. After describing all this,

0: O Lord, how manifold are thy works! In wisdom hast thou made them all. The earth is full of thy riches. Just read the next couple of verses. So is this great and wide sea. And you go down to the ocean, been some nice warm days, you go down to the ocean, you look at that great ocean, and surf coming in, the waves. Just understand that in wisdom, God made everything. The earth's full of it. And so is the great and wide sea. Listen to this. Wherein are things creeping innumerable. Watch your step. Both small and great beasts. There go the ships, but there is that Leviathan. Whoa. There go the ships. Man says, look what I made. I can conquer the sea. Out we go. God says, I got something out there you can't handle. It's called Leviathan. It says, wherein thou hast made to play therein. I gave him the great wide sea to play around in. Just a wading pool for him to splash around in. But look at 27. These all wait upon thee, that thou mightst give them their meat in due season. That which thou givest them, they gather. Thou openest thy hand, they are filled with good. Thou hidest thy face, they are troubled. Thou takest away their breath, they die and return to the dust. Thou sendest forth thy spirit, and they are created. Where did animal life come from? Evolutionary thinking? No, from the creative hand of God. Thou renewest the face of the earth. The glory of the Lord shall endure forever. The Lord shall rejoice in his works. I love this passage. Man, is this great or what? Isn't it wonderful? Now let's come back to Genesis 1. And we got to break this down. How do they demonstrate the marvelous wisdom of God? And I'm going to get started only. But we're going to give you about seven things concerning animal life. Number one. All animal life was created by God. Right away, we are in direct conflict in every science. All animal life, I repeat again, no matter what it is, was created by God. All animal life. Now look at verse 21. And God created. Many people trying to reconcile evolution and creation try to argue that animal life is not created out of nothing. They know that bara is used in verse 1, the Hebrew word meaning to create out of nothing. God created the heaven and the earth. They don't want to believe that about animal life. But bara, my friends, is in verse 21. God put it there to mess us all up. God created great whales. I'll have to tell you next time about them. And every living creature that moveth. Every living creature that moveth, God created. Which the waters brought forth after their kind. Every winged fowl, God wants to make sure you understand all that he has done. Every living creature that moveth. Look at chapter 2, verse 19, to show you that God never lets you forget this. All animal life was created by God. Every living creature that moveth. Now this is going to kind of blow you away, but the words living creature in Hebrew is the word nephesh, which is the same word for you and me. When it says that the Lord God formed man out of the dust of the ground, he breathed into his nostrils the breath of life, and man became a what? Living soul. The word is nephesh. And the evolutionists among Christians, who are commonly known as theistic evolutionists, they love to speak of this. What about this? Look at Genesis 2, 19 and 20. Are we the same as animals? They have souls? Now some of you with loving dogs and cats, please give me another week before you write those letters. Some of you are going to immediately say, I knew my cat was a real person. I knew it. I knew my dog is real. My dog acts better than some people I know. Genesis 2, 19 and 20. Watch this. Out of the ground, the Lord God formed every beast of the field and every fowl of the air, brought them unto Adam to see what he would call them, whatsoever Adam called every what? Living creature. That was the name thereof. Adam gave names to all cattle, to fowl of the air, to every beast of the field, but for Adam, there was not found a help. One guy in talking to me said, oh, I suppose he swam around and found all the fish and named them. Actually, no. The Bible does not say Adam named the fish. It says he named all cattle, fowl of the air, and every beast of the field. 80% of all of it is insects. Doesn't say he named the creeping things, does it? You got to think, don't you? All the time. Got to be careful with what the Bible actually says. The Bible doesn't make any mistakes. Look at chapter 9, please, right after the flood. Look at verse 10. God's going to establish his covenant with Noah and his descendants, and says, with every living creature that is with you, of the fowl, of the cattle, of every beast of the earth with you, from all that go out of the ark to every beast of the earth. You say, well, where are the fish? In the water. We didn't have giant aquarium tanks in the ark, okay? You know, it's amazing what some people think. It astounds me. Verse 12. This is the token of the covenant which I make between me and you and every living creature. There it is again. Verse 15. I'll remember my covenant which is between me and you and every living creature of all flesh. And the water shall no more become a flood to destroy all flesh. Turn to Leviticus chapter 11 and look at verse 46. This is the law of the beasts and of the fowl and of every living creature that moveth in the waters and of every creature that creepeth upon the earth. Here's that word again. Living creature. Turn to Job chapter 12. All animal life was created by God. He says every living creature that moveth, he created. Job chapter 12, verses 7 to 10. It says, but ask now the beasts, and they shall teach thee, and the fowls of the air, and they shall tell thee. Or speak to the earth, and it shall teach thee, and the fishes of the sea shall declare unto thee. Who knoweth not in all these that the hand of the Lord hath wrought this? I'll tell you who doesn't know it. Everybody who believes the theory of evolution. In whose hand, watch this, is the soul of every living thing and the breath of all what? The breath of all mankind. A distinction is made between the soul of every living thing and the breath of all mankind. Genesis 2:7 says, the Lord God formed man out of the dust of the ground and breathed into his nostrils the breath of life. It's a plural word in Hebrew, lives. We'll explain it later. And man became a living soul. Now, the word soul is used 744 times in the Bible. It's not a simple subject, and it refers to both animals and humans. You say, well, does that mean that animal life and human life are basically the same? We're just a higher advanced animal, which is the argument of evolution. The answer to that is no. Because God directly brought his creative breath of life into the human being that he formed out of the dust of the ground, and made a distinction between us and the animal world in several categories, including diet, what we eat, and including our ability to think and to feel and to rationally project into the future. We, as humans, were made in the image of God and after his likeness. And don't you ever forget it. We are not animals, but do animals have a soul, a principle of life? Of course. Is there biological life there? Yes. Do they have the ability to project in the future? No. Well, you know, my dog loves me. Really? I don't know if it hurts you or not, but your dog is reacting to the stimulus of his immediate environment, which is all he can do. In other words, whether you know it or not, you're training him to love you. How would you like it if you came home one day? Your dog came to the door and you always have him jump up in your arms and, you know, slobber all over you, make you think you're wonderful. And suppose the dog comes in and just stops and says, let's get one thing straight. I've had it with this routine. It's about time you jump on me and lick my face for a while. You know. Aren't you glad your dog didn't talk back like that? Let me come back to one thing. Our major point here is that these days of creation demonstrate the marvelous wisdom of God. Who do they demonstrate it to? You see, the real object of all of God's creative program, whether you know it or not, is you and me. God designed this for you and me, to teach us about him. That's why none of us will ever be happy until we find our rest in him. The one who created us, he designed the entire earth, all plant life, all animal life, the heavenly bodies, planets, stars, everything. He designed it all for one purpose, that we would know him. And you know what we do? We exchange the glory of that into something we make. We idolize man's creations and inventions, and even man himself, My friends, all of creation, especially animal life, demonstrates the wisdom of God. And he's writing a love message to you. I don't want to make it silly, because it's more beautiful than we can even imagine. Every bug, every insect, every wild creature of the forest, every domesticated animal, every bird, every fish, they all speak of God's wonderful wisdom. Today I thought about it as there was an ant on my desk. That's disturbing because you wonder, where did it come from? But anyway, there was an ant crawling across my notes. It's almost like God wants to be sure that I'm practicing what I preach. You know, almost like, hi, Dave. You know, how you doing? You know, just crawling across here. And I'm thinking to myself, I don't even want to be reminded of the marvelous wisdom of God in this point. You know why? Because Proverbs says, go to the ant, thou sluggard. Those ants carry like 10 and 20 times the size of them. They carry them. They just keep going all the time. And the Bible says the ants prepare all the time for what's coming. How little we do. The Bible tells us, prepare to meet thy God. Go to the ant, thou sluggard, and learn from her. The marvelous wisdom of God is in all of his creatures. I hope that you hunger and thirst for him. He's done it all for you to say, I love you and I want you in my family. He's not going to drag you and he's not going to force his way into your life. But he's going to keep drawing you by his wonderful love and by what he's done through his creative hand.
1: That's Bible teacher and author David Hawking. And this is Hope for Today. David will be back in a moment or two to bring our study to a close, so do stay with us for that. First, though, Matt's here. And Matt, we have a way that will help folks preserve and keep these wonderful messages in our current In the Beginning series for years to come. Let's talk about it.
2: You ever wonder just how our world got into the mess it's in?
1: I wonder that at times.
2: And right.
1: With all the pressures on believers today, I'm also asking, what can we do? What can we do to encourage our listening family in today's world?
2: Well, you'll find the answers and encouragement in our current radio series covering the beginning of Scripture, creation, and God's history with mankind, Genesis chapter 1 through 9.
1: And we're offering you a personal copy of each message in the series, all 24 messages together, for the special price, Matt, of just
2: $25.
1: Yeah, right now.
2: Jim, folks are telling us that they are learning so much here and finding insight and understanding.
1: Yeah, thank you for your letters and your comments. We appreciate that.
2: In the series, my dad leads us through the days of creation.
1: I love this faith-fortifying section. And your dad exposes the lies and the illogic of evolution.
2: Right. It's an excellent foundation for studying creationism. The evidence we see today supports creationism and not evolutionary theory.
1: Yes. Then we also study the temptation, the fall of mankind in the Garden of Eden. And there's powerful insight here, Matt, as you know, into the strategies of the devil and God's righteous judgment, his love, his redemption, and the hope for our lives today.
2: And then the first civilization. I mean, wow, a culture that looked much like ours today.
1: Oh,
2: right?
1: Yeah.
2: The global deluge, the flood, and God's covenant with Noah.
1: So much here for you. So stay tuned as the series continues and get your own copy of the messages to hear again and to share.
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1: 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Well, right now, here's David, and he's going to share his heart on a very, very important subject. David?
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1: 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And Bible by the numbers is 24253. You can also write to us, send a gift that way if you like. And when you write a note, you can share a prayer request or maybe tell us how you're growing in faith as you listen to the program. That's very encouraging. Write to Hope for Today, Box 3927, Tustin, Tustin is T-U-S-T-I-N, California, 92781. That's in the U.S. In Canada, write to Hope for Today, Box 15011, RPO, Seven Oaks, Abbotsford. Abbotsford is A-B-B-O-T-S-F-O-R-D, B-C, V-2-S, 8-P-1. Again, summer is upon us, so please pray and then give if the Lord enables and directs you to do so. Well, next time, David Hocking continues in his series, In the Beginning. You know, today's world says loving the earth and loving yourself are basically the same thing. Genesis, however, says otherwise. The earth is God's creation. Man is God's creation, but man alone was made in the image of God. Well, we'll explore these points tomorrow, right here, on Hope for Today.
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5: 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And now, here's Russ.
6: Gap theorists teach there was a world before the one we're told about in Scripture. They claim that this is where God sent Satan and his minions after their rebellion against him. The tale goes that they messed up the world so badly that God destroyed it, then made the present world. However, in Ezekiel 28, we learn that Lucifer was in Eden until iniquity was found in him. And in Genesis 3, we see Lucifer was in the garden when he convinced Adam and Eve to sin. This is when God cursed Satan, and this is most likely when Satan attempted the heavenly rebellion and was banished to the earth, where he's now the god of this world. Also, I have to wonder why God would destroy a world due to Satan, then create a new world and leave Satan in it, much less call a Satan-filled creation very good. No wonder that Scripture warns us to beware of man's philosophies, such as the gap theory. Put your faith in the Word of God.
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Just think about Abner being outside the city of Hebron, a city of refuge, where if he would have cried out, he would have been saved from death that day. But he didn't cry out. And it causes me to think of a number of people who go to church, and they read their Bible, they pray, but they have never accepted Jesus Christ as their Savior. They've never come into the refuge of Jesus Christ. They're close. They're kind of outside the gate. And maybe they're thinking, one day I'll cry out to Jesus, but they might find that it's too late. And I pray that that would not be the case for anyone hearing my voice tonight.

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We invite you to stay with us as Pastor John Pinnell of Calvary Chapel Lake Villa takes us through a verse-by-verse study from God's Word. 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

0: Well, welcome. Tonight we're going to be looking at 2 Samuel chapters 3 through 5, a bit of scripture reading. And I titled this, The Shepherd and King over Israel. So we're setting up David's kingdom in a rather quick fashion in these chapters. They wrap up a lot of information for us in chapters 3 through 5 from the end of the Civil War and how the kingdom came together and even some of the early wars that David had once he became king over all Israel. Counting the time that 7.5 years over the tribe of Judah and then the additional years that he was king for 40 years during that time. And so it even gives us his age, and we can learn by the 40 years that David died when he was 70 years old. So Abner in the house of Benjamin, verses 12 through 16. Now Abner had communicated with the elders of Israel, saying, "In time past, you were seeking for David to be king over you. Now then, do it. For the Lord has spoken of David, saying, 'By the hand of my servant David, I will save my people Israel from the hand of the Philistines and the hand of all their enemies.' And Abner also spoke in the hearing of Benjamin. Then Abner also went to speak in the hearing of David and all Hebron. And all seemed good to Israel and the whole house of Benjamin. So Abner and 20 men with him came to David at Hebron. And David made a feast for Abner and the men who were with him. Then Abner said to David, 'I will arise and go and gather all Israel to my lord, the king, that they may make a covenant with you, that you may reign over all that your heart desires.' So David sent Abner away, and he went in peace." So now Abner is reminding his whole nation, this is what the Lord had said, that it's by the hand of David that I will save my people Israel and deliver them from the Philistine and from the hand of all your enemies. And Abner reminded Israel that you at one time actually sought for David to be your king. So this is something that all Israel knew. And for 7.5 years, all Israel had been in rebellion against the will of God. Now it gets complicated when the ruling factors are kind of in control, and a lot of the people, you know, they could be seen as rebelling against the king of Israel, Ishbosheth, at that time. And so that could have kept the men. But now Abner, the commander-in-chief of Saul's army, is the one who is saying, let's make this arrangement with David. And David met with Abner, and they made this treaty of peace. I thought it was especially important that the Bible says in verse 19 that Abner spoke this in the hearing of all Israel and then in the hearing of Benjamin. Saul was from the tribe of Benjamin, and all Israel speaks of the other tribes. So David had Judah, and then you have the other 10 tribes, that brings us to 11, and the tribe of Benjamin was the tribe that Saul was from, and so they could hang on to that. But we discover as we go through the kings is that the tribe of Judah and the tribe of Benjamin would never separate, even when the kingdom would divide after Solomon, and it would be split with 10 tribes to the north and 2 tribes to the south. The 2 tribes in the south would be Judah and Benjamin. And so this alliance that was made with the house of Benjamin and the house of David would be a lasting alliance. I just found that interesting, because you would think that that could be the lasting war that could be between the two houses, but not so. So Benjamin, the tribe of Benjamin, the house of Benjamin, ultimately surrender their whole tribe to the will of God for their people. So Abner was sent away in peace. He'd gotten the approval of the house of Israel, the house of Benjamin. He got David's approval. Everything was going well. And then verses 22 through 30. At that moment, the servants of David and Joab came from a raid and brought much spoil with them. But Abner was not with David in Hebron, for he had sent him away, and he had gone in peace. So they repeat that twice, that Abner had left David in peace. Verse 23, when Joab and all the troops that were with him had come, they told Joab, saying, Abner, the son of Ner, came to the king, and he sent him away, and he has gone in peace. That's the third time. This was a good thing. It was a peaceful thing. But Joab, verse 24, came to the king and said, what have you done? Look, Abner came to you. Why is it that you sent him away, and he is already gone? Surely you realize that Abner, the son of Ner, came to deceive you, to know you're going out and you're coming in, to know all that you are doing. So Joab is saying, Abner's a tricky guy, and he's trying to trick you. He's trying to deceive you. In verse 26, when Joab had gone out from David's presence, he sent messengers after Abner and brought him back from the well of Sirah, and David did not know it. Now when Abner had returned to Hebron, Joab took him aside in the gate to speak to him privately, and there stabbed him in the stomach, so that he died for the blood of Eshiel, his brother. Afterwards, when David heard it, he said, verse 28, my kingdom and I are guiltless before the Lord forever for the blood of Abner, the son of Ner. Let it rest on the head of Joab and all his father's house. And now he pronounces curse upon him. Let there never fail to be in the house of Joab one who has a discharge or is a leper, who leans on a staff or falls by the sword, or who lacks bread. So Joab and Abishai, his brother, killed Abner because he had killed their brother, Asahel, at Gibeon in the battle. Now, there's an interesting thing about Hebron. Hebron was one of the six cities of refuge. Now, if someone had accidentally killed someone, and I don't believe that, and they even mentioned that Abner had killed Asahel in a battle, I don't believe war counts in this situation. But apart from war, if someone would accidentally kill someone, and the avenger of blood, which is here in this account, is Joab and Abishai, they are the avenger of blood, and they killed Abner because Abner had killed their brother. Someone could go to one of the six cities of refuge and cry out at the gate and gain refuge, at least have a trial to see if it was an intentional murder or unintentional. And if it was unintentional, then they could remain in the city and have life, and would remain in that city until the death of the high priest. But there was opportunity for Abner to cry out and find safety in the gate of Hebron because it was a city of refuge. Maybe Abner had no time. I mean, Joab is being very stealthy here. He sent word that David wanted to talk to Abner. Abner was being obedient to his new king, and he came back, and, you know, it's one of those things. I have a message from the king, and then it's the knife is pulled out, and suddenly one guy is dead. But we will see that David will have issues with Joab throughout his kingdom. In fact, David would never personally deal with Joab, but he would put it on Solomon to deal with him after his death. Here, scripture goes on to tell us David's reaction in verses 31 through 39. Then David said to Joab and to all the people who were with him, tear your clothes, gird yourselves with sackcloth, and mourn for Abner. And the king David followed the coffin. So they buried Abner in Hebron. And the king lifted up his voice and wept at the grave of Abner, and all the people wept. And the king sang a lament over Abner and said, should Abner die as a fool dies? Your hands were not bound, your feet were not put into fetters. As a man falls before the wicked men, so you fell. Then all the people wept over him again. And when all the people came to persuade David to eat food while it was still day, David took an oath, saying, God, do so to me and more so if I taste bread or anything else till the sun goes down. And all the people took note of it, and it pleased them, since whatever the king did pleased all the people. For all the people and all Israel understood that day that it had not been the king's intent to kill Abner, the son of Ner. Then the king said to his servants, do you not know that a prince and a great man has fallen this day in Israel? And I am weak today. Though anointed king, these men, the sons of Zariah, are too harsh for me. The Lord shall repay the evildoers according to his wickedness. So as I said, Joab, they were cousins with David. And we will read later on in another chapter of how Joab actually becomes David's commander-in-chief. And David would have to deal with Joab throughout the remainder of his rule over Israel. So David realized that he had a problem with his cousins, Joab and Abishai, but he was being too weak. He couldn't do anything at this time. And he decided to leave it in the hands of God, saying, the Lord shall repay. And two thoughts, and then we'll move on into our next chapter. First, while we are to deal with life's situations, things that come upon us, sometimes all we can do is leave them in the ever faithful hands of Jesus. David saying, the Lord will repay, reminded me of Paul in Romans 12:19-21, where he said, beloved, do not avenge yourselves, but rather give place to wrath, for it is written, vengeance is mine. I will repay, says the Lord. Therefore, if your enemy is hungry, feed him. If he is thirsty, give him a drink. For in doing so, you will heap coals of fire on his head. Do not be overcome by evil, but overcome evil with good. So sometimes all we can do is leave things in the hands of the Lord. Second, just think about Abner being outside the city of Hebron, a city of refuge, where if he would have cried out, he would have been saved from death that day, but he didn't cry out. And it causes me to think of a number of people who go to church and they read their Bible, they pray, but they have never accepted Jesus Christ as their Savior. They've never come into the refuge of Jesus Christ. They're close. They're kind of outside the gate. And maybe they're thinking, one day I'll cry out to Jesus. But they might find that it's too late. And I pray that that would not be the case for anyone hearing my voice tonight. So a short chapter in chapter 4, 1 through 12. And we find David, I titled this chapter, A Righteous Ruler. And verse 1 I put as a key verse, and we'll read that in a moment. We discover even to this day that kingdoms, empires, countries rise and fall. And sometimes it's because of betrayal, conspiracies, assassinations. And sadly, Israeli kingdom was not much different, except during the reign of a few righteous kings. Like David, his having a heart for God, God himself would correct David when he veered off track. And it was, verse 1, my key verse, when Saul's son heard that Abner had died in Hebron, he lost heart, and all Israel was troubled. So this is kind of before all these things kind of taking place, seemingly at once, but also remember, they didn't have internet. There was nobody able to get the news out and about quickly. It could be a long time before you heard the news of the events that were going on in Hebron or at the palace of King Saul or Ishbosheth. And so hearing these things, in verse 2, now Saul's son had two men who were captains of the truth. The name of one of the men was Baanah, and the other was named Rechab, the sons of Rimmon, the Beerothite, from the children of Benjamin. For Beeroth was part of Benjamin, because the Beerothites fled from Gittaim and have been sojourners there until this day. So apparently outside of Israel, but they took refuge and lived as Israeli, taking shelter under the tribe of Benjamin. And there were two men who were sons of their father, who were captains in the troop of Saul's army. Verse 4, we learn of the only other remaining descendant of King Saul, Jonathan, Saul's son, had a son who was lame in his feet. He was 5 years old when the news about Saul and Jonathan came from Jezreel, and his nurse took him up and fled, and it happened as she made haste to flee that she fell, and he became lame. His name was Mephibosheth. Yeah, I know I said that wrong. We'll get it right next time around. Then the sons of Rimmon, the Beerothite, Rechab and Baana, set out and came about in the heat of the day in the house of Ishbosheth, who was lying on his bed at noon, and they came there all the way into the house as though they were to get wheat, and they stabbed him in the stomach. And Rechab and Baana, his brother, escaped, and they came into the house. He was lying on his bed in the bedroom. Verse 7, they struck him, they killed him, they beheaded him, they took his head, and were all night escaping through the plains, and they brought the head of Ishbosheth to David at Hebron, and said to the king, "Here is the head of Ishbosheth, the son of Saul, your enemy, who sought your life, and the Lord has avenged my lord, the king, this day of Saul and his descendants." So after hearing of the death of Abner, Ishbosheth, he lost heart. It's a Hebrew word that refers to him becoming feeble. It sounded like he wasn't a very strong leader anyways, but it just made it worse with Abner's death. And he was troubled, and all Israel being troubled and trembling with him. And so fear kind of encaptured the nation, and these two brothers took it upon themselves to, by stealth, to assassinate Ishbosheth, to cut off his head, to bring the head to David. Perhaps they were wanting reward, but it didn't work out too well for them. Verses 9 through 12, it says, "But David answered Rechab and Baana, his brother, the sons of Rimmon, the Beerothite, and said to them, 'As the Lord lives, who has redeemed my life from all adversity, when someone told me, saying, "Look, Saul is dead," thinking to have brought good news, I arrested him and had him executed in Ziklag, the one who thought I would give him a reward for his news. How much more when wicked men have killed a righteous person in his own house on his bed? Therefore, shall I not require his blood at your hand and remove you from the earth?' So David commanded his young men, and they executed them, cut off their hands and feet, and hanged them by the pool of Hebron." That thought is, hang the bodies of these men without their hands and feet by the pool of Hebron. "But they took the head of Ishbosheth and buried it in the tomb of Abner in Hebron." So they thought, David understood, they thought they would get reward. And he's like, "Didn't you guys hear what happened to the guy, the Amalekite, when he brought the news of King Saul's death to me? Thought he would get reward? And yet he was put to death." And he said, "How much more?" Saul died in battle. And apparently he died at his own hands. He was severely wounded. But in 1 Samuel chapter 31, we read of Saul taking his own life. In 2 Samuel chapter 1, we learn of the Amalekite who claimed to kill Saul, brought the crown and the bracelet to David that was on Saul. And that cost him his life for even making the claim. And here these men caught Ishbosheth unaware in his own house, on his bed, not in battle. And David said, "I'm going to remove you from the earth." And so they were executed. And so again, all Israel would see these things taking place that David did right in the sight of all the nation, that these men should be put to death because of what they had done. Now we read of a great number of people in the Bible, especially the Old Testament, being killed. And there is a clear distinction, I believe, of death that occurs during times of war and those who are killed during a time of peace. And I mention this because I think it's important for us to understand that our soldiers who fight under the authority of our military here for the United States from a biblical perspective are not viewed as murderers for taking the life of others during wartime. However, if one of the soldiers in the midst of a war unjustly takes a life, then that soldier can be tried and convicted for murder. It's much like Abner. He tried to get Joab's brother, Abishai, to get off his back. He said, go chase one of the other guys. Go take his armor. But quit chasing me down. And Abishai would not give up the chase. And finally, and the Bible tells us that he took his spear and the blunt end of the spear, and still that drove through his body and killed him. Even David, whom all Israel sang, David has killed his 10,000s and saw his thousands, was only condemned scripturally for the death of one man, and that would be Bathsheba's first husband, Uriah. Even though he didn't do the killing, he arranged the killing, and David was condemned for that. So these two brothers, their treachery cost them their lives that very day. David executed them, had their hands and feet cut off. I don't know what that was about. Hung their bodies at the pool of Hebron. And no doubt a very great deterrent for anyone else who wanted to try to use betrayal or conspiracies or assassinations to gain position in David's kingdom. But in reality, in our own world today, we still see betrayals and conspiracies and assassinations throughout many of the countries in our world, if not every country. And it seems that our world is always searching for that righteous ruler to come. And he is coming, and his name is Jesus, the King of Kings and the Lord of Lords. So while on this earth, I fear that we'll continue to have betrayals, conspiracies, and assassinations, or the attempts at least. But one day, our Lord is coming, and we need to look forward to that day. Pray that God would bless you and keep you, that his face would always shine upon you and give you peace. God bless.
1: Calvary Chapel is a fellowship of believers in the Lordship of Jesus Christ. Our greatest desire is to know Christ and to be conformed into his image by the power of his Holy Spirit. If you would like more information about Calvary Chapel, or if you would like a copy of today's message, please contact us at 847-265-0646. That's 847-265-0646. Thank you so much for joining us today. And may the Lord richly bless you as you worship him today.
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1: Some of the most important things in your life may be the things you never noticed God holding together. The door that closed, the delay that protected you, the strength that showed up when yours ran out, the quiet mercy you did not recognize until later. God's not limited to the moments you can explain. He is faithful in the visible, in what makes sense now and what may only make sense looking back. You are not moving through this alone. 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
3: 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No. I offer you the greatest hope, the return of Jesus Christ. But you're headed over a waterfall. Now, right now you're in the White Rapids. You're having fun because you don't know there's a waterfall ahead. You just don't know where and when you're going to come upon it. But you will.
2: Welcome to Simple Truths, the daily half-hour study of God's Word with Xavier Reese, Senior Pastor of Calvary Chapel of Pasadena, California. Cleaner burning fuel, environmental friendly pesticides, better relations between the nations. Well, no matter how hard man tries, this world is not getting any better. Today, from his study in the book of Isaiah, Pastor Xavier uncovers what Scripture reveals about what lies ahead for this hurting and dying world. Here he is with today's lesson.
3: Isaiah chapter 34, verse 1 through 4. The message is entitled, The Judgment of the World. The thought that this world will one day be completely done away with and a new one brought in is almost like science fiction, isn't it? Hard to believe. And yet the Bible is very clear, very detailed to every little specific. Isaiah has been warning Judah about their rebelliousness against God and their dependency upon Egypt, as you know. Back in chapter 28, the prophet Isaiah spoke of the people of his day. And in the form of a little apocalypse there, as often he has shown us, looking near and far, he looked long-term-wise to the Great Tribulation, and we get much detail there, as the kingdom age would be brought in and the Messiah would reign. Now, once again, we see this in Isaiah, as we've seen it throughout his book. For our study, we want to look at Isaiah's call to the world regarding the judgment of the world in the Great Tribulation and the grand finale, the new heaven and the new earth. He gives us this in these four verses. But he gives us the fence post, but he doesn't fill in what the fence is made of between the posts. And so prophecy is like buying one of those puzzles. You first have to put the rim around it, the border, and then the more you fit, the more the picture you get, the easier it is to fit the pieces in. And so we need to be good students of the Scripture. Now, what I want to do is something a little different from my usual way of approaching my text, simply using Isaiah's text right here of these four verses for my main points. And then what I want to do is fill the details in the New Testament that will take us through a run through the tribulation, the millennial kingdom, into the new heaven, new earth. So you can see it as a whole. Because often people get confused and say, well, how does this fit in and all that? And we'll just run it together. So he gives us the fence posts. I'm going to fill in. I'm going to build the fence as we go along. Let me read our text here, verse 1 through 4. Come near, you nations, to hear, and heed, you people. Let the earth hear and all that is in it, the world and all things that come forth from it. For the indignation of the Lord is against all nations, and his fury against all their armies. He has utterly destroyed them. He has given them over to a slaughter. Also, their slain shall be thrown out. Their stains shall rise from their corpse, and the mountains shall be

5 chapters that are much of his poetry, and then it starts in prose in the historical interlude of chapter 36 to 39. But the prophets paint pictures, very clear pictures. Now, Isaiah's text regarding the judgment of the nations of the world and the new heaven and the new earth here reveal three things to us. First, in verse 1, the nations of the world are called to hear God's judgment. They may not like it, they may not believe it, but they're called to hear it. Secondly, in verse 2 and 3, the nations of the world are under God's indignation. They're under God's indignation. And then thirdly, in verse 4, the nations of the world are temporary till God's final redemption. Man thinks he's going to live forever, right? He builds monuments, he puts names on them. But he's very temporal. Let's begin here with the first verse. The nations of the world are called to hear God's judgment. This is our main point. Now, we want to fill this in. How do we see this in Scripture? First of all, the nations of the world will be judged for their deception and partnership with the false Messiah, the Antichrist. This is very, very clear. In fact, 1 John 4:3 says the spirit of Antichrist has always been here and will ultimately be in the person of Antichrist. So his spirit, his very movement has been from the beginning. In fact, Daniel 9:27 tells us that he will appear at the beginning of the 7-year tribulation. And Israel will make a 1-week covenant 7 years with him. And they will embrace him. This begins the 70th week of Daniel. The 69 weeks of prophecy have been fulfilled. We've gone on in detail. We don't have time this morning. But this will begin God's prophetic clock once again as he deals with Israel. Now, this man of sin in Revelation chapter 6, he will appear on a white horse, symbolic of peace, with a bow, no arrows. He conquers through diplomacy. He will be embraced by the world. And as you look to our world and all that's being set up, the world's looking for a man. In fact, Jesus said they would receive him in John 5:43. You reject me, you're going to receive him. That's interesting. Now, Daniel tells us some interesting things that kind of correlate with Revelation. He tells us that he will be an intellectual genius, a horn with eyes, speaking of understanding in dark sentences, sinister schemes in Daniel 7:20 and 8:23. I mean, he's going to be a giant in terms of intellect. He will be an orator, a speaker. Great things and pompous words will he speak, Daniel 7:20 tells us. He will be a political wizard, coming peaceably, and he will seize the kingdom through intrigue, Daniel 11:21. He will be a commercial giant, controlling all the losses as well as bringing great profit, Daniel 8:25, 11:43. John will tell us that later on, Revelation 13:17. He will be a military genius, destroying the mighty. They will say, who is able to make war against him? Daniel 8:24 and Revelation 13:4. He will be a governmental head that leads a 10-nation confederacy, what we know today, the common market in Europe. They will give their allegiance to him, Daniel 7:7. And then John will tell us in Revelation 13:1 and 2 and chapter 17:17 also. He will be a religious monument all in himself. He will declare himself to be God and demand worship. Jesus made this very clear in Matthew 24:15 when he said, when you see the abomination of desolation spoken by Daniel the prophet, flee to the wilderness. In fact, Paul tells us in 2 Thessalonians 2:4 that he will be directly from Satan. He will enter the temple, declare himself God. John tells us much the same in Revelation 13:3, 14 and 15. Now, secondly, the nations of the world will be deceived through the agent of the Antichrist, known as the false prophet, who will perform deceptive miracles. Now, the book of Revelation, in chapter 13, verse 11 through 18, gives us this information. Just as Jesus had a forerunner, John the Baptist, the Antichrist has a forerunner, a PR man, the false prophet.
He is the second beast coming out of the earth.

0: with two horns like a lamb, but speaks as a lion in that chapter. He's identified as the first beast and imitates the appearance of a lamb, falsehood, as the Antichrist imitates Christ. So the whole movement is deceptive. He is equal in authority as the first beast and promotes the worship of the Antichrist, who, by the way, survives an assassination attempt. And his right eye is withered, and his right arm is withered also. His right arm darkened, right arm withered, and he lives. He, in fact, performs miracles causing fire to come down from heaven. Now, usually this is said to be of the Antichrist by people. But if you study the scriptures there in that chapter, verse 13, it's the false prophet that does this. He's a PR man. He deceives the earth dwellers by certain signs, as he is able to coerce people to make an image of the beast. It seems almost science fiction, as I said, but it will happen. He will be granted power to give life to the image and to kill whoever does not worship his image. Verse 15 of that chapter tells us. The institutes of the mark to be taken may seem like wise at first for commercial purposes, but they are a mark of association and ownership of Satan. Verse 16 through 18 tells us there. Once you receive the mark, you cannot be redeemed. Now, if you don't know Jesus Christ, if you're not born again, and if the rapture happens tonight, don't take the mark, because you will damn your soul. There's no chance of redemption for you. It's very clear in Scripture. Now, not only is there the false Messiah, not only is there the agents of false prophet, but the nations of the world will be deceived by the religious channel, the false church, who will be one with the Antichrist. And Revelation 17 gives us a picture of her completely. The false church is identified as the harlot, the great mother of harlots, in the opening verses. Babylon being a counterfeit to the true church, marking spiritual unfaithfulness. A woman is always used as a type of religion in Scripture. Matthew 13:33, one instance where a woman came by night in the kingdom parables and sowed tares among the wheat. Jezebel in Revelation 2:20 is portrayed as a religious system that's false, counter to Christ. The false church is one with the beasts in the ten-nation confederacy. Very evident in that chapter, for she sits on the beast who rules the ten nations. She is wealthy, brash, and the source of all spiritual fornication and abomination on the earth, called the mother of harlots. She is equally responsible for the death of the saints and the martyrs of Jesus Christ, past, present, and future. She's been around for a long time. You might look her up on the Bible for the first time in Genesis 11, Tower of Babel. The false church, the beast, and the ten-nation confederacy are interpreted and identified clearly as being of one mind to make war with the Lamb in verse 7 through 14 of Revelation 17. She is the instrument by which the Antichrist rises to world prominence in the ten-nation confederacy. She sits on the mountain of seven hills, verse 9 tells us. Now Rome sits on seven hills of Rome. Pretty hard to move her. The false church will be destroyed by the Antichrist, by the way, in the middle of the 7 years, for he cannot stand competition and also accomplishes the fulfillment of God's will and purposes. This is part of God's prophecy. This is when he will officiate against Christ personally. The abomination of desolation will take place, as Jesus declared, as Daniel declared. Daniel 12:11 and Matthew 24:15. So the false Messiah, the false prophet, the false church. This kind of gives us the feeling of verse 1 of Isaiah's text here. This is the judgment that's coming. Now, you remember in Scripture the Gibeonites in Joshua 9? They were coming into the land, and God says, I'm going to give you all the land. don't make covenants with anybody, this and that. And then all of a sudden, they took Jericho, and then Ai, you know, there was that Achan little thing, and Achan got stoned, and not with weed, but with stones, killed for taking that. And then they moved on, and then these guys, Gibeonites, came by, and they said, hey, listen. You know, they brought moldy bread and all worn-out shoes and tattered clothes. And they said, we've been coming from a long journey. Man, but we've heard about you and your God, and we want you to make a covenant with us. And it says they did not inquire of the Lord, and they made a covenant. Then a couple of days later, they found that they were neighbors. Anytime you and I do not check the Word of God to authenticate the truth of it and to check it out, we'll be deceived. You see, this is the only thing that's true. And so we have to be careful we don't become like Joshua and think that we can discern truth apart from God's truth of the revelation that he has given to us. So important. The amount of open deception that goes on in our everyday lives here in this nation as well as the world is staggering. Setting up people for the Antichrist. Spiritual deception being one of the most obvious. It's one of the chief marks of the last days. 1 Timothy 4:1-2 says. Spirit of demons. Deception. The religious movement of ecumenicalism wants everyone to just get along. To be one. Under the guise of love. Without making any distinction for sound doctrinal differences. It's one of the chief marks of the last days. 2 Timothy 4:3. They will not endure sound doctrine, but have itchy ears. The Vatican has made it perfectly clear that Rome, the Roman Church, is a rallying point for all religions. In fact, of late, it's even declared to embrace Islam. What an eye-opener. The movement should not shock us, because this is what the Bible has told us from the beginning. God gave her time to repent as a church, sending many, including Martin Luther, but she did not. And so, in the message to the church of Thyatira in Revelation 2:21, he gives her up because she refused to repent. When there is no repentance, only judgment can come. The judgment is not the fault of God. The judgment is the fault of the individual who rejects the grace and the ability to repent. The social and political deception that is going on today under the guise of self-love and absorption is really a foreshadow of the Antichrist, even as it's a chief mark of the last days in 2 Timothy 3:1-5. Lovers of self, hating, proud, boasters, no natural affection. So the measure of our mind for man and for society is money. No morality, no ethics. The climate of our day is tolerance, acceptance, abstaining from any form of critical judgment regarding right or wrong. Otherwise, you're a bigot. You're too narrow-minded. You're intolerant. I'm always amazed how the philosophy of being tolerant is so pushed in our society, but yet when we make a judgment, they cannot be tolerant towards us. You see, you remove all the black and whites as boundaries and you make them all gray. And this way, no one's offended. The American society, as well as the rest of the world, is being conditioned as a non-thinking people. Quacking ducks, following the Pied Piper. Remember, sheep follow the shepherd. Rats follow the Pied Piper. You want to know which you are? It's real easy. How long is your tail? Sheep have short tails. Rats have long tails. Make sure a sheep, not a rat. The nations of the world are called to hear God's judgment. Do they believe it? No. Do they care about it? No. You see, they think they're going to live forever. Now notice, secondly, the nations of the world are under God's indignation. The key phrase in our text of Isaiah's indignation, the indignation of the Lord. There in verse 2. It describes the period of doom, darkness, indignation, wrath, destruction. And it's repeated throughout the prophets. Joel is known as the prophet of the day of the Lord. Amos told the northern kingdom, why are you guys getting all excited about the day of the Lord? The day of the Lord is darkness, doom, destruction. You guys are bad news. God's coming. What are you saying? You guys don't understand the day. In fact, Isaiah throughout his book repeatedly uses the metaphor for that period of time as that which comes upon a woman as labor pains upon a pregnant woman. Now, every one of you ladies who has had a baby knows exactly how that's going to be. It comes sudden, then it's a pain every so often, and then it becomes more repeated within time and intensifies. This is where the world is headed. The pains are more severe, and they're closer together. They're intensifying towards that day of judgment. You see it through Isaiah 13, Isaiah 26, Isaiah 28, many different portions. And he uses that metaphor of the pregnant woman. Now, first of all, the indignation of God first comes by a series of seven seals in Revelation chapter 6. The manner of the day catches them unaware because they do not believe God's word. Now, you may be sitting here this morning and say, well, you know, you guys really are too extreme and, you know, you guys are always gloom and doom. No, no, no. I offer you the greatest hope, the return of Jesus Christ. But you're headed over a waterfall. Now, right now, you're in the White Rapids. You're having fun because you don't know there's a waterfall ahead. I'm telling you, there's a waterfall ahead. You just don't know where and when you're going to come upon it, but you will. The first seal introduces the Antichrist of false peace. The second seal introduces the red horse, which is war. It's given him to take peace from the earth. The third seal introduces the black horse, famine. In fact, one quarter of wheat is given for a day's wages. But the olive and the wine is not touched, meaning the luxury, the riches. In other words, the rich will be able to hold off for a while and survive. Only for a while. The fourth seal introduces the pale horse, death. One fourth of the population, which is about 1.5 billion right now. 1.5 billion dead in one sweep. By the way, the authority is given by God to do this. He's in control. The fifth seal introduces the saints slain for the word of God. And there are many more to be killed, God tells those who speak under the fifth seal. How long, O Lord? A little more. Kick back. More to be killed. The sixth seal introduces the great earthquake. The sun, the moon, the stars, and the heavens are affected, and God's wrath is poured out. And they cry out to the mountains to fall upon them. But do they repent? Listen, no. People say, well, you know, if people would just repent. No, people do not repent at the wrath of the Lamb. Jesus said that these were only the beginning of sorrows in Matthew 24, 21. How often you and I have known people that are just doing their thing and they reach it, something happens, we say, well, you know what, maybe this is going to turn them around. I think this is going to do it. And to your amazement, it makes them worse. They don't turn around. You still scratch your head. You say, why? You don't repent. They've examined black boxes from airplane crashes. You think everybody would be calling on God. Most of them are damning God. Not calling on God. The seventh seal introduces the seven trumpet judgment. They're being silenced in heaven for a half an hour. And the censer of fire is cast into the earth. Chapter 8. So awesome is the judgment that nobody says anything. You remember Joel's friends that came to see him, to comfort him? When they arrived, they saw him. They didn't say nothing for 3 days or so. They just sat there. Have you ever seen something so awesome that you just get taken back? You don't say nothing. That's how bad it's going to be. Pastor,
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0: grows when we study God's Word, and Chapter by Chapter is an effort to help you do just that. Every day, Pastor Sandy summarizes a chapter in your Bible that we hope you'll read later. 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
1: In Romans chapter 2, we're back in court. Before we can appreciate God's grace, we first must be convinced of our guilt. The legalist is now on trial. Be careful when you point a finger at someone else. Four more are pointing back at you. You melt a sinful heart not by cold stares of condemnation, but by bathing a buddy in the warmth of God's grace. It's love, not legalism, that leads a man to God. Paul reminds us that God is the judge. If you insist on good works in others, he'll insist on them in you. Remember, it's not enough to know the law. Our churches are full of legal experts, quick to tell us what's right and wrong. They police the church from their pew, but they seldom practice what they preach. The Jews have the law on stone tablets. The Gentiles have the law inscribed in their conscience. But having it is not obeying it. The bottom line, we've all blown it. Rituals like circumcision or baptism don't make a person righteous. It's not outward compliance that pleases God, but an inner attitude of allegiance. A child of God is not a person who's conformed outwardly to a standard, but has been transformed inwardly by the Spirit. The legalist wears his rituals on his chest as medals that signify his spiritual rank, but God is unimpressed. God looks below the lapel. He looks at the heart.
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3: It's 70 degrees.
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0: Welcome to Day by Day, the verse-by-verse Bible teaching ministry of Calvary Chapel in Elk Grove Village, Illinois, with Pastor Phil Ballmeyer. We're glad you've joined us, and we look forward to spending time again in the Word of God together. We also invite you to stay tuned at the end of today's broadcast for information about additional studies and resources. Thanks again for being with us.
1: Today in our study in 1 John, we're going to be in chapter 5, starting with verse 9. In this section, we're going to be looking at the difference between physical life and then spiritual or eternal life. Also, we'll talk about what it means to be an overcomer. So open your Bibles and come join us for today's study. So back in 1 John 5, verse 9 again, John said, "If we receive the witness of men, the witness of God is greater. For this is the witness of God, which he has testified of his Son. He who believes in the Son has the witness in himself." And again, guys, just as we said, once a person puts their faith in Jesus, they receive the Holy Spirit, who now becomes, listen, the inner confirmation that Jesus is the Son of God, who has now made us children of God. In Romans chapter 8, verse 16, Paul said, "The Spirit himself bears witness with our spirit that we are the children of God. This even works from my spirit to your spirit." What do you mean? Years and years ago, we were on a family vacation in California, and we all went to Knott's Berry Farm, if you've ever been there, right? And back in those days, those candles were popular that they would twist with, you know, they make these candles, they were all twisted and beautiful, and you know, so I'm watching this guy twisting candles, okay, and I'm just, I mean, he's got no Christian t-shirt on, he's got nothing on the little table he's working off of that would indicate anything that he was a Christian, but the Spirit of God said, "This guy is a Christian. The Spirit in me bore witness that this man knew the Lord." So then I started to look for evidence, and I picked up one of his candles, and he had a little tag hanging off the candle, and it was a little kind of a little booklet you open up. I opened it up, John 8:12, "I am the light of the world." There you go, okay? The Spirit of God bears witness that, first of all, we are children of God. I know that the devil tries to get a lot of new Christians to doubt, right? But again, look at the changes. If the Lord is in your heart through the Holy Spirit, there's going to be changes, not just outward changes, like I expressed, giving up smoking, drinking. Yeah, sure. There's going to be inward changes, though. Your worldview changes, what you value. Before I got saved, I wanted to open up a liquor store and a deli, okay? Either one of those. And just about ready to, my father and I, we started looking for space to rent to open up a liquor store or a deli, okay? And we went right down to the new strip mall down the block from our house just being built. And we thought, here we go, right? And I walked up to one of the stores, wasn't occupied yet because it was still under construction, had a big sign out in front that said, "Coming soon, Cove Liquor and Deli." Can you believe that? That was the Lord saying, "No, it's not going to be a liquor." I wasn't saved yet, but the Lord knew what was going to happen. "You're not going to be own a liquor store or a deli, all right?" So I gave up that dream. Back then, I quit easily. But it's just amazing, right, what the Lord does and how. And this is the thing. When I look back at my life before Christ, well, I was a different person back then. I'm a new creation now. And if you doubt whether you know the Lord, ask, no, you're not all that you want to be. None of us are. But are you still what you once were? Well, no, I'm not. Then you're a work in progress. And he who has begun a good work will see it all the way through to completion. Okay? All the way through to completion. So, verse 10. "He who believes in the Son has the witness in himself. He who does not believe God has made him a liar, because he has not believed the testimony that God has given of his Son. And this is the testimony, that God has given us eternal life, and this life is in his Son. He who has the Son has life. He who does not have the Son does not have life." Now listen, John makes it very simple statement. If an unbeliever rejects everything the Father has testified about his Son in the pages of Scripture, well, they're essentially calling God a liar. On the other hand, if they do believe the testimony of God, and I'm thinking of God the Father, Son, and Holy Spirit in Scripture, because all of them gave testimony of who Jesus is, that became the outward testimony, the Scriptures, okay, the outward testimony. And if a person believes that outward testimony of Father, Son, Holy Spirit concerning Jesus Christ, at that moment, the Spirit moves into their heart, and now they have the inner testimony of the Holy Spirit. We just talked about that. Of course, this inner testimony is the result of, listen, the new life that we now have, eternal life inside of us, that we now have in Christ, a new heart. We now have a new nature, of course. 2 Peter 1:4, the divine nature. We become partakers of the nature of God, right? And as such, we have new attitudes, new desires. Who in this room before you got saved wanted to come to church on a Wednesday night and study the Bible? Okay? I would dare say probably none of you. I didn't. Okay? You would have told me back in my drinking days that at one point I'd be up here preaching, first of all, or at very least I'd be in church all the time and not drinking anymore and smoking or whatever. I would have thought you were crazy. But that's the transformation that takes place when you accept Christ. The Spirit of God moves in. How do we know He has moved in? Because we have new attitudes, new desires. People think, I don't want to be a Christian because you guys can't have any fun. What do you say to that? Well, you can't go out drinking and partying and, sleeping around, so on. That's fun. No, that's death. Masquerading is fun, okay? Besides that, I'm not restraining my, I want to go to a party so bad. I want to have a fifth. I'm not restraining myself from all those things. I don't have a desire to do those things anymore, how do you explain that except God is now inside and He's working from within, giving new attitudes, new desires. Of course, the fruit of the Spirit is being born now. Author Warren Wiersbe said, and I quote, "The Spirit was given to bear witness of Christ." Remember in John 15, verse 26, and then chapter 16, verse 14, "I'm going to send the Holy Spirit," He said. "He won't testify of Himself, He'll testify of Me." That's the Spirit's ministry, to testify to the people of this world that Jesus is real, that He is the Son of God, and so on. Once we accept Christ, the Spirit moves in to our hearts now. But the testimony doesn't stop, okay? He continues to work within us. Wiersbe said, "We can trust the Spirit's witness because the Spirit is truth," 1 John 5:6. We were not present at the baptism of Christ or at His death, but the Holy Spirit was present. The Holy Spirit is the only person active on earth today who was present when Christ was ministering here. The witness of the Father is past history, but the witness of the Spirit is present experience. See, that's why I say the Spirit continues to bear witness to your heart that Jesus is real. How? Through your experiences with Him. The love and just the fellowship, and you feel His presence, and just all these things that He's alive, and there's this relationship. It's not going to church and like I used to do as a Catholic and just interacted with statues and stained glass windows and incense, thinking that I was coming in contact with God. That wasn't coming in contact with God at all. That was religion. As a Christian, I have a relationship. The Spirit of God is inside now. And wow, some people think, well, you're playing church. I've had people say that over the years. You're just playing church over there at Calvary Chapel. Why do you say that? Because you don't have a building. You're meeting in this room here, There's no statues, there's no stained glass windows. You can't call this a church. Well, you can if you look at the people as the church and not the building. That building is not the church. And it gives people the illusion they're in God's presence with all the statues and stained glass windows and whatever else. Those are props to get people to feel like they're in the presence of God. And you have to be born again to know what I'm talking about. I know you guys do. Once you receive Christ, you don't need props. You have the God of the universe inside your heart. Okay? And so wherever we go is church. Because God's with us. We're a living holy of holies, if you want to put it that way. And everywhere we go is holy ground. Everywhere we go is church. And we should really realize that. It's not church here on Sunday morning, and then out at work you can tell the dirty jokes around the water cooler or off-color remarks or whatever it might be. No. Everywhere you go, you're taking God with you. He lives in your heart. You're a living holy of holies. So we were not present at the baptism of Christ or at his death, but the Holy Spirit was present. The Holy Spirit is the only person active on earth today who was present when Christ was ministering here. The witness of the Father is past history. The witness of the Spirit is present experience. The first is external. The second is internal. And both agree. Back to 1 John 5, verse 11. And this is the testimony that God has given us eternal life. And this life is in his Son. He who has the Son has life. He who does not have the Son of God does not have life. It reminds us of John's Gospel, chapter 1, verse 4. In him, Jesus, in him alone was life, eternal life. John 3:36. He who believes in the Son has everlasting life. And he who does not believe the Son of God shall not see life, but the wrath of God abides on him, on her. Okay? In saying this, and I'm thinking of 1 John 5, verse 12, where John said again, he who has the Son has life. He who does not have the Son of God does not have life. Now, John here is not talking about physical life. We know that because he uses the Greek word zoe. And zoe refers to spiritual life, eternal life. Whereas the Greek word bios, from which we get our word biology, refers to physical life. Our English word biology comes from that Greek word. Eternal life, zoe, listen guys, very basic. We've talked about this many times. Eternal life, zoe, isn't just a quantity of life. Please understand that. It's a quality of life. The thing that makes eternal life so wonderful and appealing is not its quantity, that it's never ending, but its quality. The Greek word means life in all of its fullness and blessing and joy. I mean, when you think about life, and of course, different people have different views of life depending on if they're healthy, if they've lost a loved one, if something else is happening in their life. If you think of life, the greatest time in life you've ever had, the most joy, the most blessings, the most fullness, and multiply that, I don't know, a billion times a billion in heaven, starting though right here on earth, a little preview, a little foretaste. That's zoe life. That zoe life. Eternal life, guys, wouldn't be appealing if it simply meant living forever. I mean, if that life was painful, hopeless, empty, I mean, people in hell will live forever, but that's not going to be a blessing, right? Sometimes we think eternal life is a blessing because it's life for eternity. But how about if you walked into a hospital room with somebody that you knew very well that was basically kept alive by machines, couldn't move, couldn't feed themselves, was conscious, but completely incapacitated, and you walked up and whispered in their ear, how would you like to live forever? And they're thinking, what, like this? What, are you crazy? I'm praying for death. That's the only hope I have to be released from this horrible existence, right? When the Lord Jesus talks about eternal life, which is only in him, the only way to have the life of God, that's what we're talking about, is to have God inside of us, who then gives us his life, right? That's what being born again is all about. We accept Christ, Spirit of God moves in, and now God fills us. And as God has filled us, God the Spirit, he is giving to us the life. We are drawing from his life. That's why we can now begin to bear the fruit of the Spirit. We couldn't do that before God lived inside of us because the fruit of the Spirit is simply the attributes of God's nature. You have to have God inside of you to bear those attributes or that fruit. That's what being born again is all about, right? And the idea is that living forever would not be a blessing if it was not tied to the fact that it's living in God, it's living the life of God within us for all eternity. And once we shed these bodies of death and we have our new glorified body, that's when this life that we talk about, Zoe life, is going to reach its climax, its fulfillment. And we are, of course, in God's presence, there is fullness of what? So once we're on the way up, the rapture, right? It won't be a long trip, by the way. Once we're on the way up, a microsecond, a twinkling of an eye, we're going to receive a new glorified body. We're going to jettison this old body of death, as Paul talked about, this carcass that we have to drag around with us, because once we get saved, we get a new man, but the old man doesn't go away. He's still there. And we're not going to get rid of that joker until the rapture happens. And then I will be made like him as I see him as he is. I can't even imagine an existence. I mean, think about this fallen body that is wearing out. Amen? Paul said, you know, this earthly body is dying. I realize that every morning I get up. You know, I mean, I got to basically resurrect myself, call the paramedics to just breathe some life into me so I can start my day. Can you imagine an existence where there's no more pain, there's no more sorrow, there's no more emotional anger or fear? All of that's gone. And all you have is an existence, first of all, a body that is nothing but filled with joy. It's complete. And we'll never get sick. We'll never shed a tear. We'll never die. And then you're in the presence of Jesus, God Almighty, in his presence, his fullness of joy. Now you begin to understand what Paul meant when he said, "Eye has not seen nor ear heard, neither has entered into the heart of man the things that God has prepared for those who love him." We're getting a little preview right now, but it has nothing compared to what's coming, right? Spiritual life is to have your spirit resurrected. That's what it means to be born again. And then connected to God through the Holy Spirit. In short, again, it's to have the life of God within us through the indwelling Holy Spirit. Remember what Jesus said to the woman by the well in John 4? You drink of the water of this well, you'll thirst again. If you drink the water that I give, and he wasn't talking about literal water, right? He's talking about himself. You'll never thirst. It will be like an eternal spring bubbling up from within in you unto eternal life. All right, we'll close with this. I told you we probably weren't going to finish, all right? But there's too much left to rush through. But I just want to read verse 13, and we'll pick it up at this verse next time. These things I have written to you who believe in the name of the Son of God, that you may know that you have eternal life, and that you may continue to believe in the name of the Son of God. All right, good evening. Unless a meteor hits the building, or the rapture happens, we will finish 1 John tonight. I still make no promises. So turn with me in your Bibles to the last time we will turn to 1 John to study the book till the Lord comes. But 1 John 5. Last week we finished with verse 13. Let's start there. These things I have written to you who believe in the name of the Son of God, that you may know that you have eternal life, and that you may continue to believe in the name of the Son of God. I really wasn't planning on saying this, but when I grew up in the Roman Catholic Church, in Roman Catholicism, you can't say you have eternal life. In fact, not even the Pope knows that he has eternal life. You have to, you know, keep all the sacraments and things like that, and then when you stand before God, maybe you've done enough good things to get right into heaven. Maybe you have to go to purgatory for a few hundred thousand years, whatever. But I'm thankful that our Bibles say that when we accepted Christ as our Lord and Savior, we have passed from death to life. We have eternal life. We're not working toward it. We're not hoping we're good enough. It's been given to us in Christ. Now, four times in this epistle, as we have pointed out last time, John says, these things I write to you, or these things I have written to you. First of all, that your joy may be full, chapter 1, verse 4, that you may not sin. So John wrote his epistle that we would not sin, chapter 2, verse 1, that you be not deceived. That's a big one today, a lot of deception. He said that in chapter 2, verse 26. And then that you may know you have eternal life, chapter 5, verse 13. As we have pointed out, John in his gospel, chapter 20, verses 30 and 31, says he wrote his gospels that people might be saved. People might be saved. And he wrote his first epistle so that they who have received Jesus as their Lord and Savior might know they are saved, that they would have the assurance of salvation. As I've said before, let me say it again. I don't believe the devil can cause a Christian to lose their salvation, but he can cause them to lose the assurance of their salvation if, when he tempts them, they give in to that temptation. Now, we all do that, but we're talking about somebody maybe who is wrestling with something in particular, and they're really maybe not giving it to God completely, and they're kind of holding on to it, you know, maybe the alcohol or something else. And so the devil keeps tempting them to keep falling to this thing. And then, of course, he tells them that it's proof that they're not saved. How could you be saved if you continue in the alcohol or whatever it might be? And so they begin to buy into that. And if Satan can't get you to lose your salvation, which I don't believe he can, if he can get you to doubt whether you are a Christian, well, then he's got you where he wants you anyways, because he'll neutral. You're saved. I believe once saved, you're always saved. But if he can get you to doubt your salvation, you won't live like a victorious Christian. Therefore, he'll neutralize your effectiveness. You're no threat to his kingdom. All right? So this is important. John said, I'm writing to you that you might know that you have eternal life. Verse 14. Now, this is the confidence that we have in him, that if we ask anything according to his will, he hears us. And if we know that he hears us, whatever we ask, we know that we have the petitions that we have asked of him. Now, immediately, there are Christians who would jump in and say, well, you know, what about verses like Matthew 21, 21 and 22? Let me kind of paraphrase that, where Jesus said to his disciples, assuredly, I say to you, if you have faith, all right, and don't doubt, whatever things you ask in prayer, believing, you will receive. There are many Christians who have been taught and therefore maintain that this scripture, Matthew 21, but there's others they have, is in fact a promise right from the mouth of the Lord Jesus himself, that if we have enough faith and believe strongly enough that when we pray, we will have the petitions. We will receive from God whatever it is we're asking for. And of course, they attach it to material things, money, new cars, big houses, successful businesses. You know, you fill in the blank. These are very common scriptures with those in the Word of Faith movement and all. And let me just say this. If this was the only scripture in the Bible on the subject of asking God for things in prayer, then, you know, I would be prone to agree with them. But it isn't, and therefore we must compare Scripture with Scripture when determining what God, listen, has actually said on a given topic. Now, anything that is really important, salvation, worship, you know, sanctification, anything like that, we have to take everything God has said on the topic to understand, you know, what he has actually said about this subject in its totality. Cults will classically, typically, zero in on one passage, like John 10, where Jesus said to the Pharisees, is it not written that you are gods? And they run with that and say, you see, Jesus taught we're gods. But actually, you got to go back to what he was quoting from Psalm, and that was taken from Exodus, where God called the judges of Israel Elohim, which is plural for gods.
0: 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Thanks again for listening, and please join us again next time as we continue to study God's Word. Until then, may the Lord richly bless you and guide your steps as you walk with Him, day by day.

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1: Today's Wisdom for Women is Proverbs 17, verse 7. Eloquent speech is not fitting for a fool, even less are lies fitting for a ruler. This proverb tells us that we don't always get what we expect. We do not expect a fool to speak with eloquence. We expect to be able to tell immediately that someone is speaking foolishness because it will sound stupid. It would immediately sound wrong. But that's just not the way it is. Remember, Satan is the king of smoke and mirrors. He could be called Slick Satan. In Genesis 3, he masked his intentions when he spoke with Eve. His words sounded both logical and appealing. He insinuated that God was withholding something good from her that she needed and that she really wanted. Satan made it seem that God is stingy. Eve listened and acted on this lie. But God was withholding the fruit from the tree only because it would bring her pain. Eve was a foolish woman. As wise, godly women, we must be discerning. Don't believe every dressed up lie you hear on a talk show or in a book, no matter how eloquently it is presented. We must be Bereans. In the book of Acts, the Bereans took what they heard and then searched the scriptures to see if it lined up with God's word. Sometimes a foolish lie merely takes a nugget of truth and twists it into a dangerous deception. The better we know the truth, the less likely we will be tricked into falling for the fancy fake. This is Debbie Bryson praying that the practical wisdom of God's word will truly make you discerning and wise.
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0: Joshua 24, verses 14 through 15. Now therefore, fear the Lord, serve him in sincerity and in truth, and put away the gods which your fathers served on the other side of the river and in Egypt. Serve the Lord. And if it seems evil to you to serve the Lord, choose for yourselves this day whom you will serve, whether the gods which your fathers served that were on the other side of the river, or the gods of the Amorites, in whose land you dwell. But as for me and my house, we will serve the Lord. This has been your sustaining word of the day, brought to you by Calvary Chapel of Manitowoc.
1: Are you living your life as a disciple of Jesus Christ, or do you lack discipline? That's one of the questions we look at today on Chapter and Verse. Here's Mike McIntosh.
2: Are you a disciple of Jesus? Are you a disciplined one that can say no when it's time to say no? You can say yes when it's time to say yes. And you'll stand in the midst of the storms with him. No matter what people think or what people say, you're more concerned about what Jesus thinks and what he says. This is how you lose your first love. You run.

0: From heaven's perspective, this world is upside down. The Christian Church is here to provide direction towards proper morality, priorities, and values. When we do that by lovingly shedding the light of truth in dark places, our efforts aren't always appreciated. Drawing close to God gives us the strength we need to live godly lives and be examples to those who are lost in the darkness of this world. Mike McIntosh is our teacher, and chapter 19 of the book of Acts is our text as we present part 3 and the conclusion of the message, Never Be at a Distance from God.
1: There is a group called in the Midwest that sends people out here in different places called The Way. There is another movement that's called The Way that is good, but they argue and they'll say, were you baptized? And yeah, got baptized in the water. And how were you baptized? Well, one of the ministers of our church baptized us. Well, whose name they baptize you in? Well, just like the scripture says, Jesus said, go into all the nations, make disciples of men, baptizing them in the name of the Father, the Son, and the Holy Spirit. Aha! You were baptized in the name of the Father, the Son, and the Holy Spirit? Then that didn't count. Our church has the only way, and you are Babylon. You're the world. And that confuses people. And then they open the Bible. This is a see right here. When they heard this, they were baptized in the name of the Lord Jesus. So it says just baptized in his, the name of the Lord Jesus. No Holy Ghost, no Father. That's not what it's saying. When you do a little word search, you realize that name that is being used there is authority. So in the authority of Jesus Christ, they were doing the baptism. And so they'd like to argue with about this. Yes, but it also means just in his name only. So here's what I learned over the years, that I know where I am in the Lord. And I love him. And sometimes I'm literally scared to death that I might not make it to heaven. And then I go back to, well, his grace is sufficient for me. And he loves me. He always deals in love. He never deals in anger with me. He never raises his voice. And then I realize why I'm being condemned. And when you're being condemned, you find out that you look around and you've walked away from the cross. There's only one person that would want you to feel condemned that would make you walk away from the cross. Do you know who that is? The devil. And then you realize there's a scripture that in Romans says there is therefore now no condemnation for those that are in Christ Jesus. So there's no condemnation. So condemnation pushes you away from the cross. But God's love, conviction,

And yet, when he says, God, look at Job, he'd turn and say, Jesus, Job really says, yes, but this morning in his devotions, he prayed and he saw that area of his life and he asked my name to be forgiven. So, sorry, devil. So you've got the devil accusing you and you've got the Lord excusing you. But if the devil can handcuff you and make you feel like there's no way out, that you have to push yourself and take your life, you have to leave your family, don't believe it. There is therefore no condemnation for those that are in Christ Jesus. Now, if you're not in Christ Jesus, he's not your Lord, he's not your Savior, you're wide open, you're vulnerable, you have no protection at all. You're his slave now. So it's so good to go to the Lord, because his whole work is a finished work. His last words, it is finished. He has done a finished work for us, that when we die, our sins aren't going to be following us. Surely goodness and mercy shall follow me all the days of my life. So take the love of God over the condemnation and the hatred and the religious zealotness of Satan, who would like to have you all tied up in quote-unquote Christianity and miss the Lord. He's a person. He should be your best friend. So as we wrap this up, we realize that this was the third journey. He has now talked to them about being baptized in the name of the Lord. They baptize him in the authority of the name. That's who sent them. When Paul had laid hands on them, they began to speak in tongues and prophesied. There were about 12 men in all. He went to the synagogue where we saw already that he always went, spoke boldly, 90 days. 3 months he was there reasoning. There he goes again, using his mind, and persuading concerning the things of the kingdom of God. Disciples that he finds here, even though they're in the synagogue, are learning of God with his preaching. And though he's in what we would call Turkey, this is present-day Turkey, he's in that part of the world, he found these disciplined ones, and he built on that foundation. And one of the first things that he would have to be happy about was that from other journeys and from the other apostles going out, they had made disciples. And that's the fruit of your life, making disciples. Have you helped somebody? I remember Sandy's cousin and her husband, who's just a brainiac. They were working with Campus Crusade for Christ, and we were at the house for some party, her family party. And I was standing in the kitchen drinking a bottle of beer, and they came in, started talking to me, and they didn't drink. And I knew they were Christians, and they were nice people. And they had this little cartoon track called The Four Spiritual Laws. And so I'm drinking, and I'm looking at it, and Sandy walks in the kitchen and said, hey, Sandy, look, your cousin Linda and Jody, her husband, they have this little cute cartoon book. Come on over here. And so we started looking. They're telling us how to get saved as I'm drinking another beer. Oh, that's cute, those little stick figures. Oh, God, and there's a gulf, and there's a cross in the middle, and I come to him. And, oh, that's really good. I'm glad you guys believe that. Now, all these years later, we see each other, and we smile because we realize that they made a disciple. They planted seeds. They didn't take our hands and pray with us. One night, Linda, who is a very godly woman, has written so many books that help women. If you want one, ladies, it's called she's called Linda Dillow, D-I-L-L-O-W. Very good writer, very wise. And we were all at her brother's apartment down at the beach, Newport. So there was a jazz combo that Sandy's brother really liked. And so we said, we're going to go up there and listen to him. And Linda said, I'll go with you if you want. And we thought, oh, she's not going to want to be with us. We're going to be drinking. And so when we're listening to the jazz band and we're in this nightclub, Newport Beach, and it's a very cool hangout, and we're drinking, and I keep looking out of the corner of my eye, and she's not drinking anything but water, and I'm thinking, the whole time I'm convicted, why is she here? What is she doing here? She's a nice girl. Why would she want to come to a place like this? Huh, that's pretty cool that she'd want to be with us, even though we're drinking, be in a nightclub, and she's a Christian. She's pretty strong. And all these thoughts, I didn't even hear the music. I was convicted the whole night, trying to figure out why this nice person with a smile on her face and was so pure and clean would want to come into a place like this. And it was just her presence that convicted my heart.

And we talk about that often, about the disciples. And are you a disciple of Jesus? Are you a disciplined one that can say no when it's time to say no? And you can say yes when it's time to say yes. And you'll stand in the midst of the storms with him. No matter what people think or what people say, you're more concerned about what Jesus thinks and what he says. This is how you lose your first love. You run. There are shepherds, Jesus said, that are hirelings. They get paid. And when somebody cries out, wolf, that hireling that gets minimum wage out in the field looking after this rich man's sheep is going to run. But if those sheep belong to the shepherd that's paid dearly to own them, he's going to stay. And he's going to stand. And he's going to chase that wolf off. And Jesus said to the church, beware in the very last days, for there shall be many wolves in sheep's clothing, saying that I am the Christ. Otherwise, they'll tell you there's a Jesus, but they're talking about a different Jesus, not the one that you love, because you know he sacrificed for you. When you realize the price he paid, it's easy to be a disciple. It is hard to duck that much love and forgiveness and care. It is. It's just, we're so stupid at times that we would think that we don't need to stay close to him. But hang on to him. People say Jesus is your crutch. Tell them no, they've missed the mark. He's not my crutch. He's my intensive care unit. I couldn't make it one day without him. I'd be in trouble. A disciple. Continue in my word, Jesus said, if you are truly my disciple, indeed. Indeed. So this is fruit, the disciplined ones. We haven't heard of the Holy Ghost. So there are three Greek prepositions. One is that he's called the paraclete in their language. Paraclete is a word that comes alongside. That's the simplicity of that word. The Holy Spirit will come alongside you. He will lead you. He will guide you. Jesus said in John that he will take you into all truth and teach you. So he's your teacher. And he's a helper. Jesus used the word, and it was translated to a word in English that sounds close to it, a comforter. And there are times that we need comfort. And he comes into a situation and loves on you, and you just realize, whoa, okay, here we go. And he's there. Then there's the experience of in you. And their word is two letters, E-N. When you accept Jesus and you ask God to forgive you of your sins, the Holy Spirit comes in you. You are regenerated. You are born again. You are a new creature in Christ. The old things pass away. Everything else becomes new. So every day is a new day. So there's the second. The Holy Spirit is a comforter. The Holy Spirit comes within you. And then when we started this study in Acts chapter 1, verse 8, Jesus said, stay, wait right here in Jerusalem until you be endued with power from on high, after which the Holy Spirit shall come upon you. And the word power that he said was dunamis. And dunamis means dynamite, explosive power, lots of energy, dynamo. Turning the wheels. You're going to have electricity shooting out your body. It's just going to be overwhelming what God can do. So that dunamis will come, he said, but you wait. And then once he's come over, and that word over is E-P-I, api, and api means literally to come all the way over you and flood you. So Jesus tells him about this baptism. In Acts chapter 10, we saw that Cornelius was baptized in the Holy Spirit and all the people of his house, and they began to prophesy. We see throughout the scriptures they laid hands on them and they were baptized with the Holy Spirit. So there is that experience. Baptized in the name of the Father, Son, and the Holy Ghost. And if you want to get baptized before we have our next group baptism, just call the pastoral care office and we'll come to your pool, or we'll take you to somebody's pool, or go down to the ocean, to the bay, and baptize you. But please don't forget this wonderful thing that keeps you in the love of God, and that's the baptism of the Holy Spirit, when he comes upon you and gives you the power to be the Christian man or woman. Because we don't have the power in ourselves. We have rules and regulations and church. And that's not what he's called us to. He's called us to be free in the Spirit. So in closing, they learn a whole new

0: experience. And we saw in verse 8 and 9 that here he is in the synagogue, and he's there for 90 days, and finally the leaders reject him. And so he separates, it says, that he continued there in verse 10 for 2 years as he went to Tyrannus' house, but when he left the synagogue, he separated the disciples. He took them with him, said, we're going to go over here and we're going to let God speak to us now by the Spirit. So for 2 years, 24 months, he stayed there teaching. And so as they learn from this philosopher's school, Tyrannus, he probably let them use the auditorium or classrooms or something. They grew, and an early foundation for the church was laid there. And with all that attention of 2 years in one place and 3 months in another, we go to Revelation, we realize, whoa, come on, church, you've left your first love. Come on, get back there. And how do you do that? Remember from where you fell. And start over right there. And just say, I don't want to have that ever happen again. And so you remember. So he had these disciples, and they were going to change the world. And then it tells us that he was a tent maker, and that he worked making tents. And I'd like to leave with this thought for you, that according to historical documents, we know that the workday among the Jews and others was from 7 in the morning to 11 in the morning. And then from 11 to 4 was like a break. They had, at the heat of the day, they were free to go take a nap or do something, and business would shut down. They'd have a break. And then they'd come back to work at 4 o'clock in the afternoon until 9 o'clock that night. And this is something to think of. For Paul to be able to teach for 2 years nonstop, he had to be using his work time, where he got that break in the afternoon, the late morning. So he worked from 7 to 11, and 11 to 4 he taught, and then from 4 till 9 o'clock at night or so, he worked. So it tells us that it tells us that he cast out demons and God did these miracles with him. Handkerchiefs and aprons. The handkerchief very likely could have been what they wore, a sweatband. And the apron would have been that of a leather like a blacksmith would wear. And now why he would touch somebody with his sweatband or his dirty old apron, we don't know. But there was something about his love and the sweat of his brow and his hard work for the church that ignited faith in other people. I don't think that I could take my sweater off and walk up and touch you, and all of a sudden you're going to go, whoa, I'm healed. I saw a guy on television. He got so into it with the people falling down on the stage and everything, he took off his coat and he was swinging his coat in the air and hitting people with his coat, and they're falling down. I thought, if somebody's going to fall down on the Lord, why do you have 6 men standing behind them to catch them? If it's of the Lord, they're not going to get hurt, but I don't know. So this man worked hard, and he used his free time for these people that he loves so much. And I think that when you looked at Paul, you'd say, well, this guy isn't too much to look at. He even says that. But he has faith, and I want what he has, and I want to get over this sickness or this disease. And above all, I don't want this demon in me anymore. And there are a lot of people in San Diego that have demons in them. And some of them are cute girls and good-looking guys, and some of them are just raunchy people. They're here. Believe me, they're here. And you have to be very cautious if you don't have the gift of discernment of who you link up with or who they're linked up with or what's going on. So he came and laid hands on him, and wow, he spent his time so well serving people and not taking a dime. He worked every day and then reasoned and persuaded the people. And you know, when you're at work, people can come to you and say, what about this or what about that? I was helping a company whose someone in the company was murdered, and I was trying to help do some debriefings for the people. And I talked to some people, and they said, this person that was murdered was a friend and worked with us in this department. We saw each other day to day, and we kept warning this person that they are involved with somebody that's a bad, bad person. And yet the person said, no, you don't understand. We love each other. And that bad person murdered the person. You see, sometimes we're in a place where we're able to warn. We're in a place to not be religious, but we're able to comfort. And we're able to love, to do good things. And that's just as powerful as me getting up here and preaching, or Adam tuning in his guitar and singing. You have a purpose. You have a reason. And how frustrating it must be if you haven't found it. Because the Holy Spirit, as one famous author's book title said, The Hound of Heaven, he's like a dog, like a hound chasing a fox, and he's going to catch him. This is a true story. I found this on the internet. Three hunting dogs, they were like beagles or something. They're on a path, and they're real dogs. It maybe is photoed, I don't know, shopped. And you can see brush and bushes, and they're definitely hunting dogs. And they're, you know, walking along, single file, their tails are up, and there's something going on. Behind the third one is a fox. And the fox is walking behind them, and they know something's up. You ever felt like that? I know something's up. What's going on around here? And that's how the Holy Spirit is. He just keeps working and working and working to find you say, wow. I close with this very last thought. And then I'm going to ask Sherwood if he'll come up and close with prayer. David Bruce, he told a story of a Bible Belt state full of churches down south. And known as a Bible Belt, meaning it's the very center of Christianity, churches on every corner. And a man filed for a license to build a tavern and serve alcohol. There had never been a tavern in this small town ever built before. So the Christians all got together and they started praying. And they said, we don't want this tavern here, Lord. We don't want any alcohol in our town. So please stop this. Well, the people prayed and they thought it didn't work because the city council gave the guy the tavern license for the alcohol. And the Christians said, oh, that's just so disgusting. We got to pray. 2 days after he opened the tavern, a storm came up and lightning hit the top of the tavern building and burnt the building to the ground. Just nobody got hurt, but the tavern was decimated. The Christians are, yay! The tavern owner is really ticked off. So he sues the churches. And when the depositions are taken, the lawyers are doing their whole thing. They get up there and they present the case to the judge, and the judge is sitting there. Said, now, you're suing the churches. All the pastors are here. And you're doing it for loss of income and destruction of property. Absolutely. They were praying. Every night they had people praying. So then they got the chief pastor up that was speaking on behalf of all the churches and said, we didn't destroy his building. We didn't do that. And then the judge says, now hold it. You're telling me that you were all praying. And then lightning comes out of heaven and destroys this man's building. Yes, we were praying, but we didn't do that. You don't owe him anything. And so he thought for a while, and the judge says, this is the most interesting case. On one hand, I have a pagan, a heathen, a non-believer that has a tavern. And then I have these people that are Christian and they pray. And the non-believer believes that the prayers and the power of God destroyed his business. And the Christians don't believe that God answers prayer or has any power. That's what's cool about being a disciple. We know that he has power. We know he'll answer our prayers. We just don't know how. And we want to give direct prayers. We don't want to direct God. We want to give them directly to him and let him direct how they are answered. And so many people say, now God, if you just do this, and if that would, you try to work it out. And no, just lay your burden, cast your cares upon him, because he cares for you.
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1: It's 12:27.
2: It's 71 degrees.
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4: When Gideon was told by God to form an army, he cut it down in size. 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

0: Straight from the Heart is Senior Pastor Joe Foch. We're currently in the New Testament, going verse by verse through the Gospel of Mark. On today's broadcast, we'll continue our study, beginning in chapter 11. Before we finish, I'll give you some additional information so you can contact us with any questions or comments. But first, open your Bible to Mark chapter 11, and let's join Pastor Joe as he continues.
1: Have faith in God. For verily I say unto you, that whosoever shall say unto this mountain, now this is a Hebrew idiom. It speaks of something that's immovable, something that never seems like it's going to move out of the way. Whosoever shall say unto this mountain, be thou removed, and be thou cast into the sea, and shall not doubt in his heart, but shall literally be believing that those things which he saith shall come to pass, he shall have whatsoever he saith. Now, you remember, not by might, not by power, but by my spirit, saith the Lord of hosts, this mountain that's before Zerubbabel, it shall be removed, you know, it shall become a plain. The idea is through the Lord's power and through the Lord's work. This is not a blank check. In prayer, this is a remarkable promise. Those are two different things. Thy kingdom come, he taught them to pray. Thy will be done, not ours. Jesus in Gethsemane would pray three times and say, Father, not my will, thy will be done. Let this cup pass, but not my will. Paul in 2 Corinthians would say, I sought the Lord over a period of 12 years, three times with fasting, that this infirmity would be removed. And the Lord said, Paul, my grace is sufficient. He said, I rather learn rather to glory than in my infirmity, because in my weakness his strength is made perfect. It wasn't removed. It was something that God gave to him. And Paul says in another place, he gave me that thorn so that I wouldn't be lifted up in pride relative to the revelations of things he had shown me. I saw paradise, things unspeakable. There are other places that say if we ask according to his will, we know we can have the petition. So this is not a blank check. Anything you pray for is going to happen, okay? That's not what this is saying. But it is an encouragement to pray, and it is an encouragement to have faith. And there are times I believe the Lord wants us to pray, even about things that may seem impossible, some mountain in our way. Therefore I say unto you, what things soever you are in the process of desiring, when you pray, be believing, those are the tenses, that you receive them, and you shall have them. Now, this is spoken to the disciples. That's the center of this. If we are his disciples, and if we are believing, and the word believe means to lean upon, to put all of your weight on, to trust completely. If we are putting all of our weight on him, if it's believing prayer, if it's trusting prayer, if it's consecrated prayer, then it is prayer that wants his will and not our own ultimately. It is prayer that's believing, believing that he loves us, believing that he's given his son for us, believing that he wants us to come and pour out and to cast all of our care upon him, it says. Believe that he wants us to pray without ceasing. Believing prayer. He's asking for that, and certainly we should do that. And when you stand praying, when you come asking, you're standing there, forgive if you have aught against anyone. Man, he's narrowing this down fast, isn't he? Now he says, if you come and you ask, and it's in Jesus' name, you know, the Jesus who forgave you of everything you didn't deserve to be forgiven of, and you know there's somebody in your life you need to forgive, how can you come beckoning the God who forgave you of everything you didn't deserve to be forgiven of when you refuse to forgive somebody in your own life? The exhortation is in regards to forgiveness. When you are standing there praying, forgive if you have aught against any, that your Father also which is in heaven may forgive you your trespasses. But if you do not forgive, neither will your Father, which is in heaven, forgive you your trespasses. And they come again to Jerusalem. And as he was walking in the temple,

there came to him the chief priests, the scribes, and the elders, the Sanhedrin. Now, no doubt in these scenes, remember Joseph of Arimathea, Nicodemus, Saul of Tarsus, some notable individuals are in these scenes, and they must be waiting for him. And as he comes into the temple now, they come and they approach him, and they say unto him, "By what authority doest thou these things?" First question. Second question, who gave thee this authority to do these things, the cleansing of the temple, the overturning of the tables and so forth? And Jesus answered and said to them, "I will also ask of you one question, and answer me, and I will then tell you by what authority I do these things." Now, this was typical rabbinic fashion of debate. They would ask you a question, and it was typical then for you to answer and say, "Okay, I'll answer that." You answer this, to go back and forth in this manner. His question to them, the baptism of John the Baptist, was it from heaven or of man? Answer me. Now, of course, the bottom line is he's saying to them, you want to know where my authority's from? Well, tell me where John's was from, because mine is from the same place. And if you don't recognize his, you'll never recognize mine either. But he's got them before the people now. He's got them trapped. The baptism of John. Is it from heaven or is it from men? Answer. And then they reasoned. They huddled up with themselves, saying, "Well, if we shall say from heaven, he will say, why then did you not believe him? But if we shall say of men, well, we're afraid of the people, for all men count John that he was a prophet indeed." And they answered and said unto Jesus, "You know, we can't tell." And Jesus answered and said unto them, "Neither do I tell you." Now, he doesn't say, "I can't tell either." He knows they're lying. "Neither do I tell you by what authority I do these things." Now, look, if we say that John's authority was from heaven, he's going to say, "Why didn't you listen?" Because John, you know, he looked at us and he said, "You brood of vipers, who warned you to flee from the wrath to come? Bring forth fruits then worthy of repentance. And think not to say within your heart, we have Abraham as our father, because God is able of these stones to raise up children unto Abraham. Even now the axe is laid to the root, he's going to gather his grain into the granary, and he's going to burn the chaff with unquenchable fire." And he's the one, John the Baptist, pointed at Jesus and said, "Behold the Lamb of God that takes away the sin of the world." If we say that John's baptism was from heaven, he's going to say, "Why didn't you listen to him then? He pointed to me. He was my forerunner. And he sure called you guys on the carpet, didn't he?" They say, "Well, we can't say that. But we can't say that John was just a lunatic out there with grasshopper legs in his beard. Because the people will kill us. They'll stone us." So they come back to Jesus and they say, "You know, we can't tell." He probably said, "I thought so. Neither tell I you by what authority I do these things," because it's the same authority. If you don't recognize his, you'll never recognize mine. And he began to speak unto them by parables. A certain man planted a vineyard and set a hedge about it and digged a place for the wine vat and built a tower and let it out to husbandmen and went into a far country. Now, they know exactly the scene that he's describing. Isaiah chapter 5. "Now will I sing to my well-beloved a song of my beloved, touching his vineyard. My well-beloved hath a vineyard in a very fruitful hill. And he fenced it." You're going to hear all of this. It's very familiar. "And gathered out the stones thereof, and planted it with the choicest vine. He built a tower in the midst of it, and also made a wine press therein. And he looked that it should bring forth grapes, and it brought forth wild grapes. And now, O inhabitants of Jerusalem and men of Judah, judge, I pray you, between me and my vineyard. What could have been done more to my vineyard that I have not done in it? Wherefore, when I looked that it should bring forth grapes, it brought forth wild grapes. And now go to, I will tell you what I will do to my vineyard. I will take away the hedge thereof,

It shall be eaten up. I will break down the wall thereof. It shall be trodden down. I will lay it waste. It shall not be pruned nor digged, but there shall come up briars and thorns. I will also command the clouds that they rain not upon it. For the vineyard of the Lord, verse 7, very important, the vineyard of the Lord of hosts is the house of Israel. And the men of Judah are his pleasant plant. And he looked for fruit. He looked for justice, and behold, oppression. He looked for righteousness, but behold, a cry. The idea is of abuse or oppression. I'm going to read from you quickly from Psalm 80 also. You can turn there if you like. If not, you can listen. If not, you can put your fingers in your ears. Thou hast brought a vine out of Egypt. Thou hast cast out the heathen and planted it. Thou preparest room before it and didst cause it to take deep root and filled the land. The hills were covered with the shadow of it. The boughs thereof were like the goodly cedars. She sent out her boughs unto the sea and her branches to the river. And why hast thou then broken down her hedges, so that all they which pass by do pluck her? The boar, the wild boar, out of the wood doth waste it. The wild beast of the field doth devour it. Return, we beseech thee, O God of hosts. Look down from heaven. This all is very prophetic, no doubt. And behold and visit this vine, and the vineyard which thy right hand hath planted, and the branch that thou madest strong for thyself. It is burned with fire. It is cut down. They perish at the rebuke of thy countenance. Let thy hand be upon the man of thy right hand, Messiah, upon the Son of Man, whom thou madest strong for thyself. So will not we go back from thee. Quicken us, and we will call upon thy name. Turn us again, O Lord, God of hosts. Cause thy face to shine, and we will be saved. No doubt looking to the end of the age. But no doubt, as these religious leaders begin to hear the parable of the vineyard, they know that he's speaking about Israel. Now, his rebuke is going to be in regards to a fruitless religious system, but Jesus is going to blame the husbandmen for that, the vine dressers, the priests, the Levites, the elders, the leaders of the people. He says, there was a certain man that planted a vineyard. He set a hedge about it. And certainly God had done that from the time he said to Abraham, I'll bless them that bless thee and curse them that curse thee, through Moses, the law, the Torah, separating the nation, making them distinct from the other nations. He set a hedge about it. He digged a place for the wine vat that it should have been fruitful and blessed other nations. He built a tower, and that was built at great cost. And there things were stored, and there had particular care given to the vineyard for those who had an advantage to watch for animals and thieves and so forth. And then he led it out to husbandmen. He went to a far country. So nothing left undone. Isaiah, he said, what more could have been done for the vineyard that I had left undone in it? What else could I have done? This vineyard is set up to produce fruit. Everything is present. Nothing is left undone. And then he let it out to husband. They understood the picture. Often in their day, a wealthy landowner would set up a vineyard, and then he would lend it out to laborers, and the contract was they would work in it. When the time of the harvest come, they would bring in the harvest. One-third would be kept by the laborers. That was their pay for their labor, and two-thirds would come back to the original owner. It says, at the season, he sent to the husbandman a servant that he might receive from the husbandman the fruit of the vineyard. And they caught him and beat him and sent him away empty. And again, and I love that word, again he sent unto them another servant. And at him they cast stones and wounded him in the head and sent him away shamefully handled. And again he sent another, and him they killed, and many others, beating some and killing some. This word again he sends, a remarkable demonstration of God's grace and his long suffering. As he had sent the prophets to the nation, no doubt the fruit that he longed to see.

as their voice was lifted up was repentance and faith and obedience. It tells us again in Hebrews chapter 11, beginning at verse 37, that these were men of whom the world was not worthy. They were beaten, cruel mocking, sawn asunder. You read through that list of things, you know, pointing to Isaiah and so forth, the way the prophets were mistreated. And the question remains, what more could I have done? What did he leave undone? In fact, in Jesus' day, he had sent John the Baptist, the greatest prophet that had ever lived, and they killed him. He would then have Stephen standing before the Sanhedrin with his face glowing like an angel, giving testimony, and they would rush upon him and kill him. They were under such conviction. And again, imagine Saul of Tarsus, who was a Pharisee of the Pharisees, had had a conversion experience, and he came back and stood in the temple courts and in their own language shared the truth of God with him, and they wanted to kill him. The Romans had to rescue him, and it wasn't as though this vineyard was not spoken to. And what more could have been done? Here is what is not given to us in Isaiah verse 6, and here is where the parable becomes prophetic. Having yet therefore one son, his well-beloved, he sent him also last unto them, saying, they will reverence my son. But those husbandmen said among themselves, this is the heir. Come, let us kill him, and the inheritance shall be ours. And they took him, verse 8, and they killed him. They cast him out of the vineyard. What shall therefore the Lord of the vineyard do? And in Matthew's gospel, they answer, he will come and destroy the husbandmen and will give the vineyard to others. Now, that would begin at Pentecost, no doubt, to others. And have ye not read this scripture? And again, this must get under their skin, because all they do is read the scripture. And he said to them a number of times already, haven't you never read the scripture? That's all they did was read the scripture and argue about it. Have ye not read this scripture? The stone which the builders rejected is become the head of the corner. This is the Lord's doing. It is marvelous in our eyes. This was part of the psalm that they were singing, Psalm 118, on the triumphal entry. This is what the children were saying in the chorus, and the Pharisees said, make them stop. Now, he has brought them to the point where they're saying, well, the man who owns that vineyard, the Lord of the vineyard, is going to destroy those wicked servants and give it out to others who might bring forth the fruit thereof. And he looks at them and says, yeah, and haven't you ever read? The stone that the builders rejected has even become the head of the corner. This is the Lord's doing. It is marvelous in our eyes. Look, this is the cornerstone. It's not the capstone in the middle of an arch. And I'm always amazed that there's no distinction. This is the chief cornerstone. This is the first stone that was put in place. Even the foundation was measured from it. Every other part of the building was measured from it. It was the chief cornerstone. Everything was measured from that stone. And that's what Jesus is. And the interesting thing is, it says this is the Lord's doing. He wasn't the chief cornerstone because they approved of him. They're going to beat him and reject him and crucify him. But he's going to be raised on the third day, and their very rejection and murder of him and the resurrection is the very thing that's going to qualify him to be the chief cornerstone. That's the Lord's doing. Paul tells us that our lives are to be measured off of this cornerstone. Ephesians, we're told this. And you are built upon the foundation of the apostles and the prophets, Jesus Christ himself being the chief cornerstone, in whom all the building is fitly framed together and groweth into a holy temple in the Lord, in whom you also are builded together a habitation of God through the Spirit. Again, in 1 Peter, we're told in a very similar way, to whom coming as unto a living stone, disallowed indeed of men, chosen of God, precious, you also are living stones. You're built up into a spiritual house, a holy priesthood, to offer spiritual sacrifices acceptable to God by Jesus Christ. Wherefore also
It is contained in the scripture, "Behold, I lay in Zion a chief cornerstone, elect and precious. He that believeth on him shall not be confounded. Unto you therefore which believe, he is precious, but unto them that are disobedient, the stone which

0: The builders disallowed, the same has become the head of the corner, a stone of stumbling, a rock of offense, even to them that stumble at the word, being disobedient. Wherefore, unto this they were appointed. So, look, again, for you and I, the chief cornerstone in our marriages, love your wives the way Christ loved the church. If you want to love your wives the way Christ loved the church, enter into her world and die there. It's tough, and it has to happen daily. Wives, submit yourselves unto your husbands as unto the Lord. And of course, it's always, well, if he would love me the way Christ loved the church, I would submit to him. Well, if she would submit to me the way the church is submitted to Christ, then I'd love her. You know, look, what you're doing is you're measuring your role off of your spouse. It doesn't say that. Christ is the chief cornerstone. Regardless of her strengths and weaknesses, husbands, your role is defined by Jesus Christ, the living word. And we're to measure our lives off of him. Wives, you measure, your response is not to be to your husband, your response is to be to him. Marriage problems are lordship problems. We need to stand up. Raising our kids, again, well, my kid's not as bad as, you know, those kids down there, they're doing this. Well, you're not measuring then off of Christ, you're measuring some relative, you know, you're marking on a curve or something, you know. Well, yeah, I smoke pot once in a while, but I'm not like that guy, he shoots heroin. Well, there's a great standard. You're measuring off, you know, the chief cornerstone's a heroin addict. No, it doesn't say that. It says Jesus Christ is the chief cornerstone. He's rebuking this, saying this is fruitless religion. It's full of leaves. There's no figs. It's a vineyard didn't bring anything forth. That's because religious people came in and set up shop there. They think they have some entitlement to the vineyard. It isn't theirs. It's God's. And if there's going to be fruit in any of our lives, it's going to be because our lives, you know, we're Christians. They didn't call themselves Christians. They were first called Christians in Antioch, Christ-like. They had a living relationship with a living Savior. Now wonderful for us to remember, oh Lord, bring me to my first love. Let my response be from you. To measure our lives off of him. That's all that matters to me. There's just so much in my life and my heart that's still not Christ-like that needs to change. And I'm not condemned. I'm dumb and happy. I mean, I'm just in God's grace. I mean, don't get me wrong. I'm justified, sanctified, and glorified. And I'm going to heaven because he said it is finished. But he didn't say he was finished with me. It is finished. I'm not. And we're to measure our lives off of him. If that's reality rather than religion. That's relationship rather than religion. He's the chief cornerstone. The builders of the religious system rejected the prophets, rejected the voices that came from heaven, rejected the Son, because those voices were not part of their schools or their system. But he says he's become, through his rejection, through his death and his resurrection, through the Lord's doing, which is marvelous in our eyes, he's become the very chief cornerstone that all of our lives are to be measured off of. And they sought to lay hold on him, but they feared the people. They wanted to kill him and fulfill the parable he just told, but they were afraid. For they knew that he had spoken the parable against them, and they left him, and they went their way.
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1: 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Find out next on today's Creation Moment. And now, here is our Creation Moment's host, Ian Taylor.
2: Did you know that according to one standard method of dating, the Lincoln Memorial in Washington, D.C. was built before the time of Christ? Well, anyone who has ever visited a cave has heard the claim that the stalactites growing in a cave take, on average, a full century to grow only 1 inch. Cave visitors stand in awe as they view stalactites and stalagmites up to 40 feet tall. The hundreds of thousands of years of Earth's history begin to become a reality before their eyes. But the question is, does it really take a century to grow 1 inch of stalactite? When the Lincoln Memorial was built during the 1930s, the engineers sank steel cylinders into the bedrock in order to anchor the monument. The base of the memorial is set high above the ground, leaving a cavernous basement beneath the floor. Rainwater seeping through the marble floor has formed stalactites up to 5 feet long on the basement ceiling. Well, this growth is an inch per year, not per century. In a very real sense, the stalactites in the basement of the Lincoln Memorial are rocks that carry the testimony of God against the natural...
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5: It's 12:59.
6: It's 72 degrees.

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In our last study, Joseph was in a very precarious position. He walked right into a trap set by his brothers. What's next for him? Well, that's what we're going to discover on this episode of Through the Bible with Dr. J. Vernon McGee. I'm Steve Schwetz, and as you grab your Bible and find your seat on a Bible bus, Greg and I have got a few minutes to share some encouraging responses from our ministry, this time in Germany.

0: Germany.
1: Yes, that's right. Our German ministry goes all the way back to 1996, although the current translation, as many of our listening family know, we often will reproduce for various reasons. We might want to make a more current language production.
0: Yeah.
1: And I actually was able to train Kai-Uwe Waltschak, which is the he's a young guy, probably 50 years old, and they love him. The listeners love him. Back in 2012.
0: I was going to say, you know you're old when you call a young guy 50.
1: Yeah, I know. I know, Steve.
0: Okay. Well, let's get to the letters.
1: This is let's do that.
0: This is the first note
1: from Elizabeth.
0: Oh, this is a note from Elizabeth. For almost 3 years now, we have been working with your materials in our small group. We always listen to a podcast beforehand and then discuss it together. We are so grateful for the materials and feel truly blessed. Thank you so much.
1: And Steve, long before we started talking about Through the Bible radio home groups or home groups, the Holy Spirit has been forming home groups for decades.
0: Yeah, okay. And they've been using it.
1: Yes, and he's a great organizer of ministry.
0: Yes.
1: All right, another listener writes this. We enjoy listening to the program with Kai-Uwe Waltschak, and that's, as I said, that's Dr. McGee in the German language. It is wonderful how vividly he teaches God's word. It makes me want to study often and learn more. Hmm. And Steve, let me just give a little background. I remember when I was training Kai-Uwe back in 2012, he was very intimidated. A lot of our speakers they feel the weight of what they're being asked to do.
0: Yeah,
1: and he said, I don't know. I don't know whether God's going to use me. And we said, brother, just stay with the material and God will use you. So it's great to see this, you know, wonderful response of his teaching.
0: Yeah, that is an encouragement. And here's another one. This is a German listener who sent this note to us. Our small group, has been using your teaching for over 2 years to study God's word and understand it better. By God's grace, our group has grown tremendously during this time, and we always look forward to each episode.
1: Yeah, once again, we've been hearing this for decades. Back in the sort of radio-only days, we would often get letters of people that would say, we sit around at night, and we listen together and discuss, or we actually have often over the years gotten letters that said that people formed churches, and when it came time for the preacher, they just turned the radio on.
0: Yeah.
1: And so, you know, God has been using Through the Bible to minister to groups of people and churches.
0: Yeah, and I like the fact that we've now focused on the Bible companions for both the New Testament, and we're going to be completing the Old Testament, and I have done it in small groups myself where we use one of those Bible companions, available for free, by the way, on our website if you want to print them on PDF. Otherwise, you can order them through Amazon or through our website. Yeah. Books of 10, and it's a great way to engage if you want to do something more than just listen to an individual program. So be sure to check those out. We don't want to focus a lot on that. We want to get to another listener letter here, but just a note to be thinking about if you're looking for resources to do a small group Bible study yourself.
1: Yes. I think we have time to hear from an app user who said, thank you very much for this truly valuable and very well-designed app. I am deeply grateful for God's word and am a joyful and faithful listener.
0: Hmm.
1: Thanks be to Jesus Christ for this opportunity to hear his word. As soon as I am financially able, I will send a donation.
0: Hmm. That is so encouraging. Greg, let me pray for us and the program as we begin. Heavenly Father, we are thankful for the fruit that we're continuing to see all over the world, but specifically in Germany. I pray that you would continue to bless the German language program of Through the Bible as it goes out, that people would listen to it in many different forms, that Bible studies would be formed, that churches would be birthed in part as a result of the ministry of Through the Bible. Pray that you would bless the teaching as it goes out now. In Jesus' name, amen. Now let's turn to Genesis 37 as we make our way through the Bible with Dr. J. Vernon McGee.
2: We come back to this 37th chapter of Genesis. If you have your Bible and we'll turn there, we're going to put in at the 20th verse. We got down through the 19th last time. This is a chapter that actually tells us about Joseph. He becomes the very important one. The next chapter we come to, 38, which we'll get into today, is a chapter that, again, seems not to be necessary for the book of Genesis. Some think they wished it had been left out, but it's very important to the story, and we'll see why when we get to it. It has nothing about Joseph, however. Now, as we come back, we will recall, I'm sure,

This poor man Jacob really found out that God didn't approve of this matter of plurality of marriage by any means, and it certainly caused sorrow in his home. Now, we find that Joseph is sent by Jacob, his father, to seek his brethren. They had gone north. In fact, the matter is they'd gone all the way from Hebron up to Shechem, and when he got to Shechem, why, he couldn't find them, and the reason was the grass there wasn't too good that year, so they'd moved on up to Dothan, and a man that saw him wandering around and asked him who he was seeking, he told him, and this man said, well, the thing to do is to go up to Dothan, because he said, I heard them talking it over, and that's where they went. And so when Joseph went to Dothan, he found them, and they saw him coming with this coat. Apparently, it had sleeves in it that set it apart. In fact, that gave him a position above his brethren, and he certainly was not the oldest one by any means, or even next to the oldest. And as a result, why, we find that they are very jealous of him, and they've determined now to destroy him. In fact, they want to kill him. That's how much they hated him. And when he came up to them, they ridiculed, of course. And they said, behold, this dreamer cometh. And verse 20, come now therefore and let us slay him. Cast him into some pit, and we'll say some evil beast hath devoured him, and we'll see what will become of his dreams. Now, Reuben here, who has already lost his position as the firstborn, it'll be transferred to Judah. But Reuben actually stands out in a good light here. He has more mature judgment than the others. And verse 21 I'm reading, and Reuben heard it, and he delivered him out of their hands and said, let us not kill him. They would have slain him right there and then. But Reuben intervened, and he rescued him and said, look, brethren, let's not kill him. And Reuben said unto them, shed no blood, but cast him into the pit that's in the wilderness. Lay no hand upon him, that he might rid him out of their hands to deliver him to his father again. Now, it was Reuben's avowed purpose that when he was put in the pit, that he would slip back and take him out of the pit and take him home to his father and tell him what had happened. But when he was put in the pit, it came to pass, verse 23, when Joseph was come unto his brethren, they stripped Joseph out of his coat of many colors that was on him. In other words, that coat was like waving a red flag in front of a bull because they hated him. That set him apart from them, and they certainly didn't like that by any means, because several of them, according to the law of primogeniture, that is, that the elder has prior claim, why, there were several of them that were older than he was. And they took him and cast him into a pit, and the pit was empty. There's no water in it. And they sat down to eat bread, and they lifted up their eyes and looked, and behold, a company of Ishmaelites came from Gilead with their camels, bearing spicery and balm and myrrh, going to carry it down to Egypt. These were traders that were going by. And Judas said unto his brethren, what profit is it if we slay our brother and conceal his blood? In other words, Judah now intervenes. It doesn't seem to be a very good plan of his, but at least he doesn't want murder to take place, and he doesn't want the blood to be on the hands of the brothers of Joseph. And he makes this suggestion, come and let us sell him to the Ishmaelites, and let not our hand be upon him, for he's our brother, and our flesh, and his brethren were content. Well, they said, what we want to do is to get rid of him. And if we sell him to these Ishmaelites, they'll take him down to Egypt. That's where they're going, sell him into slavery. And that, to us, is just the same. It's getting rid of him. And slavery in many places was a living death anyway. Certainly, they'd never hear from him again. And so we read verse 28, then there passed by Midianites, merchantmen, and they drew, lifted up Joseph out of the pit, and sold Joseph to the Ishmaelites for 20 pieces of silver, and they brought Joseph into Egypt. Now, I'm sure that at this point,

0: saying, well, Moses, make up your mind. You called them Ishmaelites at first, then you called them Midianites, now you come back and call them Ishmaelites again. What are they? And isn't this an error in the Bible? I was handed many years ago now by a student, and it had been handed to him a little blue paperback book that showed, I think, 1,000 or 2,000 errors in the Bible. I looked it over. I never found any errors except in that little book. And one of the errors was here. At one place it says Ishmaelites, another place Midianites, which is accurate. Well, let's look at this for a moment, because this is quite interesting, and it reveals how the critic and those that hate the Bible, how they can manufacture actually that which reveals something of the accuracy of it. Now, who were the Ishmaelites? Who was the father of the Ishmaelites? Abraham. Who's the father of the Midianites? Well, Abraham. You see, Ishmael was a son of Abraham by Hagar. Midian was a son of Abraham by Keturah that he married after the death of Sarah. Now, these are brethren, actually, Ishmaelites and Midianites. And they're akin to this crowd here, boys that are selling their brother, too, by the way. And after all, at this particular time, even an Israelite, there are not but 12 of them. And how many Ishmaelites do you think there'd be at this time? I doubt whether it'd be over 100 of them, that is, of all of them. And Midianites, how many of them would it be? Midian was born after Isaac was born, so that there could not probably have been maybe a dozen Midianites. Well, with the small groups like that, tribes in that day, and they're related, and the desert was traveling to Egypt, at least in that day, was dangerous, so they just joined together. And what Moses is trying to make clear to us as we read this is that the Ishmaelites and the Midianites had joined together. Small band of each made them stronger, and they're related. They understand each other. So they're on the way down to Egypt to do business. May I say that the Word of God makes good sense if you just let it make good sense. We are the folk that don't make good sense with it. And, of course, ignorance adds a great deal to the contradictions that people think they find. The contradiction is not in the Bible, but it's in the ignorance of people who read. And this, of course, is a good example. You can see how whoever wrote this knew exactly what the situation was in that day. Now, they sell Joseph, and they're taking Joseph down to the land of Egypt. And verse 29, and Reuben returned unto the pit, and behold, Joseph was not in the pit. And he rent his clothes. He returned unto his brethren and said, the child is not, and I, whither shall I go? And they took Joseph's coat and killed a kid of the goats and dipped the coat in the blood. Now, whether they brought Reuben in on this, I don't know. I'm of the opinion they did. I think they said, well, we sold him into Egypt, and he's halfway down there now. So they've got now to get some sort of a cock and bull story to tell old Jacob about what happened to Joseph. Now, what do? They took Joseph's coat, and they killed a kid of the goats, and dipped the coat in the blood. And they sent the coat of many colors, and they brought it to their father and said, this have we found. Know now whether it be thy son's coat or no. Pretty clever, isn't it? Why, they act as if they never had seen Joseph. All that they knew, according to their story, which is a lie, they said, why, we found this coat. And believe me, they knew that coat. They hated that coat. And they say, why, we don't recognize the coat, but do you recognize it? Could this be the coat of your son? Believe me, Jacob knew whose coat it was, and he knew it and said, it's my son's coat. An evil beast hath devoured him. Joseph is without doubt rent in pieces. This is the conclusion, and the natural conclusion that he would come to, and the conclusion that these other sons of Jacob intended for him to. But let's pause now a moment, take a look at this. Does this matter of deceiving the father with a goat, does that remind you of anything that we've had before? Well, if you'll just think about this for a few moments, do you recall that when Jacob was a young fellow, he and his mother connived together to deceive Isaac? And the thing they did was they killed a goat and they cooked it up, you know, made him savory meat to eat. And then they took the skins of the goat and put it on the hands of Jacob. And he went in and deceived his father. And the thing has to do with a goat. Now, the brethren of Joseph, sons of Jacob now, they kill a goat. They dip the coat of many colors in the blood, and they come and hand it to old Jacob and said, "Do you recognize it?" Jacob said, "I sure do." I said, "We found it up there. Looks like a wild beast or something must have got to him. Something happened to him." And old Jacob came to the conclusion that his boy's been killed. He's been deceived. Will you listen to this? He is deceived in the very way that he had deceived. Chickens come home to roost. The Word of God says, and says it very specifically, be not deceived. God is not mocked. Whatsoever a man sows, that shall he also reap. Not something else, not something similar, but the same thing. If you sow to the flesh, you will of the flesh reap corruption. This man Jacob did some bad sowing. He used deception. And in the same way in which he deceived his father, when he became a father, he's deceived in the identical way. You see, when you sow corn, you get corn. When you sow tares, you get tares. You get exactly what you sow. That's true in any realm you care to move it today. And it's certainly true in the moral and spiritual realm, and that's true today of any believer. If you think you can get by with sin and you're a child of God, you have another thought coming. In fact, you better take that other thought and not do the thing, because God is no respecter of persons. He said this is the way it's going to be, and just because you are you, you don't get by with it. I talked to a minister. Oh, this has been now at least 5 years ago, that he got involved with another man's wife. It was a sordid story. As I talked with him, he tried to justify himself on the basis that he was something special of the Lord, that because he was who he was, he operated on a different plane and by a different rule book than anyone else. May I say, God's no respecter of persons. The very way in which this fella had sinned, it had come home to him. God says you don't get by with it at all. If you sin in this direction, the day will come. It took it a long time for the chickens to come home to roost, but they came home to roost for this man. Now, will you notice the grief of Jacob? And this is something else to note at this point. And Jacob rent his clothes, put sackcloth upon his loins, and mourned for his son many days. And all his sons, all his daughters, rose up to comfort him, but he refused to be comforted, and he said, "For I'll go down into the grave unto my son mourning." Thus his father wept for him. And somebody is going to say, "My, isn't that a demonstration of how much he loved his son Joseph?" Well, I'll have to admit he certainly loved his son Joseph. But this man has not learned to walk by faith yet, friends. You remember the experience he had at Peniel? It was the deflation of the old ego, perpendicular pronoun I. The flesh collapsed there. But now he's got to learn to walk by faith. And he hadn't learned it. And he hasn't learned it at this point. You'll notice when you get to the 11th chapter of Hebrews and the example of faith of Jacob, you find nothing in his life. It's not until you get to the time of his death that you find faith really exhibited in his life. And if you want to know whether this is an exhibit of faith or not, compare the grief of this man to David at the weeping for his son and also of his weeping over Absalom. Now, David loved his son Absalom and loved that little one that was born just as much as Jacob loved his son, Joseph. But he also was a man of faith. And after he had grieved, he went on. He knew someday, he said, concerning that little one, he said, that little one can't come back to me. That's for sure. My grieving won't help there a bit. But I'm going to the little one someday. What faith? Poor Jacob, you see, not walking by faith, friends. This is abnormal grief. And Christian friend, and I'm talking, I'm sure, to some folk, you've lost a loved one. You can't get over it. I want to say to you, not brutally, but kindly, learn to walk by faith. You manifest the Christian life when you recognize that you can't bring that one back, and your grieving is doing no good at all. But if the one you're grieving of is a child of God, you're a child of God, then walk by faith. You're going to see that one someday. And you're going to see that one and never be separated. Now, look, can't you walk by faith? Don't exhibit that lack of faith that is in the people of the world. And that's the way they grieve today. Now, we read verse 36, the last verse here. And the Midianites sold him into Egypt under Potiphar, an officer of Pharaoh's and captain of the guard. Now we're going to leave Joseph right there, and we'll pick up his story in chapter 39. But we come to chapter 38. Again, another chapter that seems to be about as necessary as a fifth leg on a cow. You just don't seem to need chapter 38 at all. And after you read the story, you rather wish it was left out of the Bible. I've had any number of people say, well, why is that chapter put in the Bible? May I say chapter 38 is the worst chapter in the Bible. We'll take that up next time and go into not too much detail, but some. But there's some names here. It's the sin of Judah, actually. It's the sin and the shame of Judah. And Judah is going to be the one, the tribe out of which the Messiah is coming. And there are some names that appear here that are quite interesting. And you find a name like Judah, and then you find a name like Tamar, and you say, my, I've seen these names before. Wonder where it was I saw them. Well, now, if you would turn to the first chapter of the New Testament, Gospel of Matthew, you read a genealogy there. And it's the genealogy of the Lord Jesus Christ. And you'll find out Judah begat Phares of Zerah of Tamar. And of all things, you say, well, you mean to tell me this is the line of the Lord Jesus? Yes, friends, it happens to be the line that leads to the Lord Jesus Christ. Amazing thing, isn't it, that this reveals the awful sin. And the Lord Jesus came in that line, friends. He really took our place down here, didn't he? He came into a sinful line. That's what the Word of God's trying to tell us. He was made in all points like as we are, yet he himself sin apart. But he came into that line, that human line, where all have sinned and come short of the glory of God. You'll see that chapter next time. Until then, may God richly bless you, my beloved.
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0: Our story on the Bible Bus today is just one step in a five-year journey through the entire Word of God. Come along for the ride, and you'll study both the Old Testament and New Testament, discovering God's great redemption story. Is this your story, too?
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0: The resurrection is vital. This is Ken Ham, an Aussie transplant with a passion for God's word and the gospel. Many Christians only think about the resurrection of Jesus around Easter, but we should reflect on it all year round. You see, the resurrection secured the hope of every believer for eternity. The apostles believed that Christ's resurrection was so important that it became the heart of their message. And you'll find it all through the New Testament. Paul even writes that if Christ wasn't raised, our faith is useless. Because they'd seen the risen Christ, the apostles preached the gospel with confidence and turned the world upside down. And this week, we're going to learn how to defend Christ's resurrection.
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0: In Ezekiel 34:12 we read, "As a shepherd seeks out his flock on the day he is among his scattered sheep, so will I seek out my sheep and deliver them from all the places where they were scattered on a cloudy and dark day." 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
1: A lot of dads carry weight that rarely gets mentioned. The pressure to provide, to lead, to get it right in moments that don't come with instructions and don't always give second chances. So this Father's Day, encourage the men who keep showing up, keep trying, and keep loving their families in quiet, steady ways. And if you're one of those dads wondering whether it matters, it does. Happy Father's Day. WTSWLP, the sustaining word.
2: Well, let's see what we have here. How did you say this happened again?
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2: 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Never really understood the game myself.
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0: Joshua 24, verses 14 through 15. Now therefore, fear the Lord, serve him in sincerity and in truth, and put away the gods which your fathers served on the other side of the river and in Egypt. Serve the Lord. And if it seems evil to you to serve the Lord, choose for yourselves this day whom you will serve, whether the gods which your fathers served that were on the other side of the river, or the gods of the Amorites, in whose land you dwell. But as for me and my house, we will serve the Lord. This has been your sustaining word of the day, brought to you by Calvary Chapel of Manitowoc.
1: As Christians, there are just lines we don't cross. Pondering that one just for a bit, here's Pastor Damian Kyle.
2: Each of us have to have lines in our lives as Christians, lines that are determined within our hearts, they're purposed within our hearts, that we will never cross that line, no matter what the pressure is placed upon us to cross over that line. Those are lines that are defined by Scripture, lines that are defined individually for us, by the person of the Holy Spirit, for what he's called us to do and to be, even in the realm of liberties.

0: Warren Buffett was quoted as saying the difference between successful people and really successful people is that really successful people say no to just about everything. That is, lines are drawn and boundaries are set. Now, if that's true for business success, we shouldn't be surprised to discover the truth of it elsewhere. And we'll hear more about the value of boundaries today on According to the Scriptures. As we open Daniel chapter 1, we find Daniel setting some boundaries, and the way he did says a lot to us. But we begin today's teaching with the way Jesus handled the myriad of injustices he could have rightly complained about, but didn't. Here's Pastor Damien with today's program.
1: Did Jesus come into the world to nitpick at every single issue in which it was a violation of the law of Moses? He would have had his hands full, and he would have never preached the gospel to people, because there's so much to pick at. And it's so easy for us as Christians to begin to major in the minors rather than majoring in the majors. When you look at Jesus' life in this regard, and throughout his whole life and throughout his whole public ministry, and we certainly see it on full display on the morning of his crucifixion, Jesus was very, very wise about what he protested and what he did not protest. He focused completely upon the real reason for his crucifixion and not all the peripheral wrongs that were done to him that morning. You remember as he was being judged and interrogated by the Jewish religious leaders in the first trial before he ever went to Pilate. And they were bringing all of these accusations against him. All of them were false. And Jesus sits there or stands there, and he doesn't respond to a single one of them. Doesn't open his mouth, doesn't defend himself, is not going to make that an issue. And then somebody asked him concerning the fact that whether he was the Messiah and the Son of God. And it was as if Jesus thought in his mind at that moment, now that is an issue and that is a question worth answering. And he proceeded to answer it, so that they would know that when he was hanging on that cross in just a few hours and then buried and rose again on the third day, it would be over the issue of whether he was the Savior of the world and whether he was the Son of God, and not all of these other things that he could have just muddied the water with, and nobody would have understood exactly what is important to this man. What are his claims? What are the most important of his claims? Isaiah chapter 53, verse 7, he was oppressed and he was afflicted, yet he opened not his mouth. And he was led as a lamb to the slaughter, and as a sheep before its shearers is silent, so he opened not his mouth. But ultimately, and it happens to all of us, ultimately something does come up that Daniel couldn't graciously ignore at all. But this was not the issue. Notice in verse 8, but Daniel purposed in his heart that he would not defile himself with a portion of the king's delicacies, nor with the wine which he drank. Therefore, he requested of the chief of the eunuchs that he might not defile himself. Now, God had brought Daniel into the favor and goodwill of the chief of the eunuchs. And the chief of the eunuchs said to Daniel, I fear my lord the king, who has appointed your food and your drink. This is coming from the top, Daniel. For why should he see your faces looking worse than the young man who are your age? Then you would endanger my head before the king. And so Daniel, that conversation was ended. Daniel then said to the steward, whom the chief of the eunuchs, who he had just been talking to, he said now to the steward of that chief of the eunuchs that had been set over Daniel and Hananiah, Mishael, and Azariah, he said, please,

delicacies. And thus the steward took away their portion of delicacies and the wine that they were to drink and gave them vegetables. Now, we're told about here in verse 8, Daniel digs in and he responds to this demand of Babylon, and he purposes in his heart that he will not defile himself in this way. And so very early on here, Daniel, he encountered this Babylonian something now that he could not, in good conscience, he couldn't go along with it. If it was to go along with it, it would be a violation, a compromise of the Word of God. It would be a compromise of his conscience before God. It would affect his relationship with God. And this Babylonian something that caused Daniel to say, no, I stop here, it had to do with the food and wine that was being served to these young men who were being groomed for leadership within the Babylonian Empire. It was the same food that was being fed to the king, the same wine that was being served to the king. And somehow Daniel felt that to partake of that would have defiled him. There's really no shortage of reasons why Daniel might have felt that he couldn't partake of the food and the wine without compromising. For sure, the meals that were being served were a violation of the law of Moses. Certainly, pork was being served, fish that did not meet the kosher requirements of the law of Moses. And certainly the meat that would be served in a Gentile environment like that would never have been bled, as was required in the law of Moses. But I think the simplest and the most probable explanation for why Daniel balked here, because you notice he balked not just related to the food, but he balked also concerning the wine, which was completely lawful under the law of Moses. And I think that his problem here is that everything, both the wine and the meat in that Babylonian environment, it was dedicated to idols before it was ever presented and placed before people to eat, and certainly before it was ever put before the king. The worship in Babylon was dedicated to many, many, many gods. It was idolatry central at that time in the ancient world. And so Daniel felt that to partake of this food and this wine would be to honor the false gods of Babylon, and in his conscience to, and biblically really, to dishonor the God of Israel and to disobey his commandments. For instance, Exodus chapter 34, verse 15, the law of Moses says, lest you make a covenant with the inhabitants of the land, and they play the harlot with their gods and make sacrifice to their gods, and one of them invites you and you eat of his sacrifice. So Daniel knows that this is a violation of the law of Moses, and I suspect that that's what he ran into. And so while he didn't protest previously the education, he didn't protest the name change that went on here, he purposed in his heart he is not going to defile himself with the king's delicacies. And the word purpose there in verse 8, it means to put. It means to set into place. It means to plant. It means to fix into place. And it's something internal. Daniel looks at this, and finally an issue comes before him, and he says, I am immovable on this issue. I purpose in my heart where I could do these other things, but this I cannot do. And of course, each of us are going to have these kind of compromises and called to compromise that are going to come into our lives. And for that reason, each of us have to have lines in our lives as Christians, lines that are determined within our hearts, they are purposed within our hearts, that we will never cross that line, no matter what the pressure is placed upon us to cross over that line. Those are lines that are defined by Scripture, lines that are defined individually for us by the person of the Holy Spirit for what He's called us to do and to be. Even in the realm of liberties, it can occur. And so it's important that we don't do what the temptation would always be to do in a situation like this, and that is just to go along to get along. And if we go along
to get along, then ultimately we'll end up looking exactly like everything else in the world, and our Christian witness will be spoiled, and our Christian witness is the most important.

0: thing in our life after our relationship with the Lord. Daniel teaches us, and I think we certainly know it from experience, that no Christian will ever make it if we don't learn to make a stand for God against the pressure and the temptation of sin. Paul talks about in spiritual warfare, having done all to stand, stand somewhere in our Christian lives in order to navigate in a spiritual way, in order to stand in the culture that you and I are called to stand in for God, it requires making that stand. There has to be a point where we draw the line and say, I do not cross that line. I don't care how many people do. I don't care how many Christians do. Here is where I make my stand. I purpose in my heart that I will not cross that line for the rest of my life by the grace of God. And what Daniel does here is really just an indication of the lordship of God within his life. A lot of people become Christians and they come to know, and there's this whole argument about whether you can become a Christian where Jesus is your Savior, but he's not yet your Lord. And I think people can become Christians and they know what it is for him to be their Savior, but they don't have the foggiest idea on what this Lord side of things is, and they're willing to repent of their sin and turn to God. But so often people get saved and then this crisis occurs, and the sooner it happens, the better, where a person is forced to what I call settle the issue of Jesus' lordship in my life, where we are forced to say, here is where I have lines in my life, they're biblically defined, and I will not cross those lines. And Daniel did it early in life, and I don't think we can ever do it too early. The earlier, the better. And I think it's important that these lines be determined in our hearts long before the temptation to compromise occurs. In the book of Genesis, we'll get to it someday on Sunday morning, but you have the whole account concerning Joseph and Potiphar's wife. She comes in, he's 18, 19 years old. They tell us this is the peak years of desire in terms of human sexuality among men. And she's got to be a knockout because these officials in the Egyptian empire, they married knockouts. Okay, so here she comes. She catches him alone. She says, come lie with me. And if Joseph had not purposed in his heart prior to that temptation what he would do in the event of such a temptation, he's doomed. If Joseph is in that environment with that woman, with who he is and what he is from Adam and Eve, and he takes that moment in time to determine, what am I going to do in this environment, he's in trouble. But he had already determined it. He had already purposed in his heart. And what did he do? He ran and left even his robe in her hands. He wanted to get out of there. And so it's so important to determine these things ahead of time. They have to be settled issues ahead of time. And in life in general, but also when we are coming into maybe beginning a new school year, or we're beginning a new job, or we can think about new environments that we're going to be introduced into as we're living our Christian life, and begin to anticipate where the pressure will come from in that new environment to compromise my faith in Christ and my relationship with God, and then to anticipate those things ahead of time, and then determine ahead of time that when this happens, and we know that it will, that when this happens, I have purposed in my heart, by the grace of God, I'm not going to bow to the pressure that's inevitably going to come my way on this, and then to stand for God, no matter whatever it is, whether it's sexual immorality or drugs, or whether it's cheating, or whether it's drinking. And it's not just heading into educational centers. The same thing is true, again, as I say, as we're entering into a new job, or even an existing job, or even joining an extended family for Thanksgiving dinner. I mean, if you have a big family, you're going to Thanksgiving dinner, and you're in a small minority, or the only Christian that's in that family, I mean, you got a purpose in your heart before you ever walk into that room. You know Aunt so-and-so is going to try and tweak you, and you know that Uncle so-and-so is going to tell the worst jokes in the world, inappropriate, and then this is going to happen, and this is going to happen, and that's going to happen, and then ahead of time to say, Lord, I want to sort this out with you for how am I going to conduct myself in a way that glorifies you, but it isn't one in which I expect them to be a Christian when clearly they're not. And I think that also that to notice in this new environment that Daniel found himself in, that he was uncompromising in this area, and in every area, but uncompromising from the very start. And so he made a stand against doing something that would have required a compromise concerning his faith and his relationship with the Lord, and he did it as soon as it surfaced. So, for instance, here we are, we're in a new work environment that we find ourselves in, and we're asked to do something that violates Scripture. And we're going to do one of two things at that moment in time. We're going to either compromise and do what they're demanding of us, or we're going to tactfully talk to our supervisor and explain to them that I can't do that, and here's why I can't do that. And then in the hopes, though, that everything else that we bring to that company and everything else that we bring to that employer will mean something to them. And to explain to them, perhaps in a way, best way that we can, that the fact that we are hardworking for them, the fact that we are punctual, the fact that we are trustworthy, the fact that we don't steal from them, the fact that we will do what it is that they have told us to do, that all of those things that you value in me are in me because of this. And then hopefully for them to see the larger value beyond anything that they could try and gain from bringing you into a place of compromise and maybe lose you as an employee. I think it's always a self-deception to think, I'll compromise now in this new environment just to get established. And then once I have a position of significance and influence and all, then I'll make a stand for the Lord. Just doesn't happen. And it's always harder to do later than earlier. Because if we do it after a long season of compromise, who's going to respect it or take any of it seriously? I think that additionally, the world being what it is today, that our godly convictions and our relationship with God, they will be tested in any new environment that we find ourselves in. And I would say that is directed by the Holy Spirit and by the circumstances. I am not advocating that in every new environment that we come in that we let everybody know inside of 30 seconds that we are Christians and that we share the gospel with them in that environment. There's an entire element of all of this that is in the hands of the Holy Spirit coming into an environment, understanding what is going on here, what are the dynamics here, what are the personalities that are involved, what are their histories here a little bit, and all. So you never want to force this to where it's like awkward and people go, all right, you got that out of the way as a Christian, now can we, you know, have a normal relationship. And I think all of us, I certainly do know where, especially early on as a Christian, feeling that need to kind of settle this thing and let them know that I'm a Christian within 15 seconds of meeting them. But to make that stand and to let people know earlier rather than later, as the Holy Spirit allows it to unfold, the fact that we are Christians. And not only because it will often change people's expectations of us and what they will ask of us, and to instantly realize that there are places that we will not go in terms of compromise, but also because in letting people know that we're Christians, it really forces us to raise our game in that environment and to realize, all right, now I'm in the mission field here now, and everybody's watching me. To want to see the kingdom of God and coming to conclusions about God on the basis of what they see in me. The old Sunday school song concerning Daniel includes this in its lines. Dare to be a Daniel, dare to stand alone, dare to have a purpose firm, dare to make it known. And there's that element of it. I want you to notice also in the latter part of verse 8, Daniel's approach of Ashpenaz and his request of him, and to learn from that that it's not enough to make a stand in these kind of circumstances, but it's also important to conduct ourselves properly when we are forced to make these kind of stands in life, and how to do that and to make that stand individually with other people. You notice that when Daniel approached Ashpenaz, that he didn't demand anything of him. In verse 8, he didn't tell him, listen, it's my way or the highway. You notice there that he came to him and he requested. Now, that's a respect word. That's a tone, that's an approach that people, they notice that right away. And so he doesn't demand that he do anything. He comes to him and he requests it. In all of this, as you see Daniel conducting himself in all of this, he demonstrates tremendous humility. He demonstrates tremendous tact in dealing with this man, and he demonstrates tremendous respect. The hesitation here in verses 9 and 10 of Ashpenaz, Daniel had favor in his eyes. He thought very, very highly of Daniel. And his concern, he communicates it in verse 10, that this command was not Ashpenaz's command. This had been commanded by Nebuchadnezzar. And as we're going to find out about Nebuchadnezzar, is he was kind of testy about people disobeying what he wanted them to do. He was in the habit of, like, threatening to chop people up in small pieces and turn their homes into dunghills. And everybody who worked with him knew you kind of have to walk on eggshells around a guy like that. So nobody had any real job security in this, in the sense of no job security if you were going to defy what it is that he called you to do. And so he tells Daniel, listen, I like you. You're a great guy. But if I do what you're telling me to do, I mean, it could result in my execution. So completely understandable, of course. And we will never, ever know what position our decision might put another person in unless we talk to him or her. And Daniel didn't know that these would be the repercussions that would come upon this man by virtue of his request. Now he knew.
1: 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The number is 209-545-5530. That's 209-545-5530. 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According to the Scriptures with Damian Kyle is presented by Calvary Chapel, Modesto. We'll see you tomorrow when we'll get right back into our study of Daniel.

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3: Gap theorists teach there was a world before the one we're told about in Scripture. They claim that this is where God sent Satan and his minions after their rebellion against him. The tale goes that they messed up the world so badly that God destroyed it, then made the present world. However, in Ezekiel 28, we learn that Lucifer was in Eden until iniquity was found in him. And in Genesis 3, we see Lucifer was in the garden when he convinced Adam and Eve to sin. This is when God cursed Satan, and this is most likely when Satan attempted the heavenly rebellion and was banished to the earth, where he's now the god of this world. Also, I have to wonder why God would destroy a world due to Satan, then create a new world and leave Satan in it, much less call a Satan-filled creation very good. No wonder that Scripture warns us to beware of man's philosophies, such as the gap theory. Your faith in the Word of God.
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He says, I will dwell in the midst of the children of Israel forever. And remember, when he does return, Zechariah prophesies, they're going to look and say, what are these wounds in your hands? And he'll say, these are the wounds which I received in the house of my friends. I will dwell in the midst of the children of Israel forever. You see, this has never taken place. He offered himself, but they rejected him. The forever is right around the corner. Right around the corner. Interesting things going on in the Mideast that's going to trigger this whole thing.

0: us the history of Israel and what would inevitably and did eventually happen to them because of their stubbornness and refusal to surrender to the Lord. Now he has also revealed to us a detailed description of the coming kingdom age temple, of which all manner of men and women, Gentile and Jews, are invited to enter into and experience the very presence of the Lord once and for all to tabernacle with man on earth. We have said before that the Bible is not just a history of the past, but a history of the future, because the Lord has spoken it, and he will bring it to pass. And one day, all of this will be in the past, and history will be complete. The question is, would you like to be a part of his story? We invite you to join us for a walk in the light with Pastor Bill Gallatin as we resume our study in Ezekiel chapter 43.
1: Because of the size of this, will encompass Golgotha easily, and that's where the holy place will be. That's where the temple's going to be, where God's Son gave his life and shed his blood. You don't have to agree with me. But the other place is profane. And remember, we read in Ezekiel or in Revelation chapter 11, the very first thing John has shown, leave out that profane place. That place is left for the Gentiles. Leave it out when the judgment comes and everything has changed. And what's Ezekiel done? He's taken up, he's on this high mountain, and he looks toward the south on this new area that covers everything where the temple will be built. Now, what does he see next? Exactly what takes place. The second coming of Jesus Christ. Again, what Jesus described concerning his coming in Matthew 24, verse 31. He also touches on it in Matthew 25, 31. The second coming of Jesus Christ. Revelation 19 speaks of it and describes it. The second coming of Jesus Christ. Zechariah chapter 14. Joel chapter 2. The Lord's coming. The Lord will roar from Zion. Romans chapter 11. The deliverer will come out of Zion, Jesus Christ himself, the Lord of glory. And so here's the glory returning, the establishment of Christ's kingdom on the earth that Ezekiel sees. Now remember, he saw the glory depart. Now he's seeing it return. Behold, the glory of the God of Israel came from the way of the east. Now, more than likely, remember in Revelation 12, when Satan defiles the temple area in the midst of the tribulation, the abomination that maketh desolate that Daniel spoke of, Jesus said, when you see this, you flee to the wilderness. Don't even turn back to take your clothing out of the fields. Don't even worry about the things in your home or the things on the roof. You flee to the wilderness. And the Jews flee, the believing Jews that respond to the preaching of the gospel flee to Petra, a place called Bozrah, which means sheepfold. And they will be hiding there, the remnant, as they flee to the wilderness to survive Satan's slaughter through the Antichrist. Jerusalem is surrounded by the armies of Armageddon. They go down into the area of the Dead Sea after those Jews to destroy them. Isaiah chapter 63 sees the coming of Jesus Christ. He actually sees the blood of his garments on his robes as he returns for that remnant in Edom or Petra, which is Jordan, the same exact place. And it's interesting, Petra is just 15 miles south of Bozrah, and that place exists today, and there are Arabs living in that village today. And it's right on the King's Highway, the actual highway, the same exact route is being used today that Moses led the children of Israel up to Mount Pisgah before they went down into the Valley of Shittim and then overcame the Jordan River and into Jericho, into the promised land. Jesus, remember, Moses said there will come a person just like me. Jesus is going to come, the true deliverer, rescue the Jews, the remnant who fled in Revelation 12, from the east, from Edom, come up that highway, come into the Mount of Olives, and that's when it will split with the church, with the remnant, and then rescue the remaining Jews in Jerusalem. He comes from the east. Behold, the glory of God of Israel came from the way of the east, and his voice was like a noise of many waters, exactly as John saw 700 years after this prophecy in Revelation chapter 1 in 96 A.D. when he was on the Isle of Patmos. He heard this very same glory say, I am the Alpha and the Omega, the beginning and the end, the first and the last. The glory of God. And he's the one that Jesus, remember in John chapter 70, he said, Lord, he spoke of the glory that he had with the Father before the foundation of the world. That glory that he veiled in human flesh when he walked this earth. And now that glory's been, that glory that burst forth on the Mount of Transfiguration, his face shone as the sun, that glory's returning. And that glory is willing to share himself with you. To share that glory with you. His voice like the noise of many waters, and the earth shined with his glory. Jesus speaks of it personally, of this same event in 33 AD when he had the apostles on the Mount of Olives in Matthew 24, verse 31. And it was according to the appearance of the vision which I saw, even according to the vision that I saw when I came to destroy the city. And the visions were like the vision that I saw by the river Kebar, and I fell upon my face. And the glory of the Lord came into the house by the way of the gate whose prospect is toward the east. That original gate is buried under the eastern gate that you see today is going to be lifted up. Psalm 24 describes it. Lift up your heads, O ye gates, and shout, for the King of glory shall come in. Who is this King of glory? So the Spirit took me up and brought me into the inner court. And behold, the glory of the Lord filled the house. And I heard him speaking unto me out of the house, and the man stood by me. And he said unto me, Son of man, the place of my throne and the place of the soles of my feet, where I will dwell in the midst of the children of Israel forever. Now, who? It has to be Jesus Christ. God the Father's not going to return and set up a throne. It's Jesus Christ. But he's telling Ezekiel in 494 or 594 BC, 574 BC. He says, I will dwell in the midst of the children of Israel forever. And remember, when he does return, Zechariah prophesies, they're going to look and say, what are these wounds in your hands? And he'll say, these are the wounds which I received in the house of my friends. I will dwell in the midst of the children of Israel forever. You see, this has never taken place. He offered himself, but they rejected him. The forever is right around the corner. Right around the corner. Interesting things going on in the Mideast that's going to trigger this whole thing. And my holy name shall the house of Israel no more defile, and neither they nor their kings by their whoredom, nor by the carcasses of their kings in their high places. What Ezekiel is shown here, by the way, is that the Lord has watched over the centuries how the kings claimed to be godly and believe in God, and the people would give them these great, big, pompous funerals and give them and speak to them as though they're godly, great kings. But the Lord said, they're not godly. They defiled their land by their unfaithfulness. And no longer will they be burying these wrong leaders by the temple area. In their setting of their threshold, by my thresholds, and their posts by my posts, and the wall between me and them, they have even defiled my holy name by their abominations that they have committed. Wherefore, I have consumed them in my anger. Now let them put away their whoredom and the carcasses of their kings far from me. You know, they may declare them to be godly and holy and say all these wonderful things over there, dropping the body in the grave, but it doesn't fool God. He knows what they're really like. Even though the people accept leadership like that. God says, there's a day coming that won't take place anymore. I want these phony funeral services to make someone seem great when they weren't. God judges by the heart, the morality and the righteousness of the man, not his ability to give a strong economy or a mighty military or a great educational system. Very evil men have turned economies around. Hitler was such a genius, making such a strong economy, turning it around. There was zero employment in 1 year. Rebuilt a military that was destroyed by the First World War. In fact, it was such a miraculous thing, the Germans thought he was the Messiah. They worshipped him. They were overwhelmed with his genius. He'd walk through crowds, and the Germans would fall on the ground and faint and collapse when he'd walk by them. He had such a satanic aura. He'd walk up to them, and they'd collapse. And he started wearing the swastika rather than the cross. They were convinced he was the Lord of glory because of his genius, how he turned the economy around and rebuilt the nation so rapidly. But he was a satanic counterfeit. He was a great type of what the Antichrist is going to do to the world. So he says, now let them put away their whoredom and the carcasses of their kings far from me, and I will dwell in the midst of them forever. Thou, son of man, show the house to the house of Israel, that they may be ashamed of their iniquities, and let them measure the pattern. And if they be ashamed of all that they have done, show them the form of the house and the fashion thereof, and the goings out thereof, and the comings in thereof, and all the forms thereof, and all the ordinances thereof, and all the forms thereof, and all the laws thereof, and write it in their sight, that they may keep the whole form thereof, and all the ordinances thereof, and do them. For this is the law of the house upon the top of the mountain. The whole limit thereof round about shall be most holy. Behold, this is the law of the house. And says, now Ezekiel, let the people see what this is going to be like. The beauty of it. The wonder of it all. And it's for them. It's for a people that had rejected me. And these are the measures of the altar after the cubits. The cubit is a cubit and a handbreadth. And so this would be the 21-inch cubit. If it's Hebrew, the 18 inches plus the width of the ham, 21. And the breadth of a cubit and the border thereof by the edge thereof around about shall be a span. And this shall be the higher place of the altar. And from the bottom upon the ground even to the lower settle shall be 2 cubits and the breadth 1 cubit. And from the lesser settle even to the greater settle shall be 4 cubits and the breadth 1 cubit. So there's going to be 3 different levels, like a box with an edge around it to probably catch the blood and drain off for the sacrifices on the smaller top altar. You got a large one, and then a smaller one, then the smaller one on the top. With the settle, or the border that catches the blood as it drains down and goes into a drain at the base of the altar. So the altar shall be 4 cubits, and from the altar and upward shall be 4 horns that catch the sacrifices from moving, the dead animal from sliding off the top. After the blood and everything, the horns catch the animal and hold the offering on the top, on each corner. And the altar shall be 12 cubits long, 12 broad, square in the 4 squares thereof. And the settle shall be 14 cubits long and 14 broad in the 4 squares thereof. And the border about it shall be 1/2 cubit, and the bottom thereof shall be 1 cubit about, and his stairs shall look toward the east. And he said unto me, son of man, thus saith the Lord God, these are the ordinances of the altar and the day when they shall make it to the offer burnt offerings thereof and to sprinkle blood thereof. And thou shalt give to the priests and Levites that be of the seed of Zadok, which approach unto me to minister unto me, saith the Lord God, a young bullock for a sin offering. Thou shalt take of the blood thereof, put it on the 4 horns of it and on the 4 corners of the settle, and upon the border round about, thus shalt thou cleanse and purge it. Thou shalt take the bullock also of the sin offering, and he shall burn it in the appointed place of the house without the sanctuary. And on the second day, thou shalt offer a kid of the goats without blemish for a sin offering, and they shall cleanse the altar as they did cleanse it with the bullock. When thou hast made an end of cleansing it, thou shalt offer a young bullock without blemish and a ram out of the flock without blemish. Thou shalt offer them before the Lord, and the priest shall cast salt upon them, and they shall offer them up for a burnt offering unto the Lord. Speaking of the worship, it should have that salt. Remember, Paul speaks of salting even our speech with the seasoning of salt with grace. There should be a purity in our worship. It says, he that worships in a pure way is so pleasing to the Lord. There should be a flavor, a meaning behind everything that we offer to the Lord. Paul said we should give with a willing heart. God doesn't want anything that isn't really given in a willing heart. There's no reward for it. One wonderful thing about God is he doesn't manipulate or pressure people to worship him or give to him. It has to come from a willing heart. It has to be flavored with salt out of love and a real relationship. Nobody has to give at Calvary Chapel. It's a privilege to give. We love it that way. We don't take an offering from people. God receives an offering. God wants to give. And so he receives any who wants to give. In fact, we don't really make a big issue out of it. I mean, it's just an act of worship. Giving is just a portion back to what God gives up. He won't be indebted to us. I hope nobody feels that they have to give at Calvary Chapel. In fact, if you've given money here and it's bothering you, see us, we'll give it back to you. We will. We'll gladly give your money back to you if you sweat and squirm and it bothers you, think you have to give. No, it's an act of worship. It's a delight to give. You cannot give God. He won't be indebted to us. It's just part of worship. Giving myself, giving my worship, giving my heart, wanting my speech to be an act of worship, to be seasoned with salt, to please, to be good, not to harm or hurt or to condemn or to abuse. It's so wonderful that everything I can do is an act of worship to God to prove I love him with a willing heart. And so I want everything to be salted with that flavor that gives just something beautiful to God. And I want it to be pure. 7 days shalt thou prepare every day a goat for a sin offering. They also shall prepare a young bullock and a ram out of the flock without blemish. 7 days shall they purge the altar and purify it, and they shall consecrate themselves. And when these days are expired, it shall be that upon the eighth day and so forward, the priest shall make your burnt offerings upon the altar and your peace offerings, and I will accept you, saith the Lord. There's something wonderful about worshiping the Lord with a giving and a willing heart. God just responds to it. You get so filled with the love and the joy of the Lord. Nothing more wonderful than worshiping. And you find out as you grow with the Lord, everything you do is an act of worship. It's not singing. Some people think singing is, that's worship. No. A lot of people sing and don't worship. There's no salt behind it. It's not from the heart. A lot of people give and they haven't worshiped God. Hey, there, take it. I knew they did that at his church. God, take it, you know. No, you take it back, please. You're not getting any reward from heaven. Paul says, if you can't do it laughing and without a hilarious heart, don't do it. God wants a cheerful giver. And again, he won't be indebted to man. Bill Gallatin will never be able to stand. God, aren't you glad I was a Christian down on earth and I was part of the church for some 30, 40 years? All I gave you. No way. He makes sure you get it back. And somewhere, you always get it back. God will never be indebted. Remember, the first scene in glory after the rapture of the church, what's John see? Everybody has gotten up there, casting all their rewards and their gold back to the feet of Jesus, saying, Lord, we know that you're the one that made it all possible. It's your grace, your love. Now, if you look at the sacrifices that are memorial, just as our keeping communion is today, speaking of the death and the shed blood of Jesus Christ. Compare it with Leviticus, you'll see there's quite a difference. Compare the measurements with the Solomon's temple, and you'll see there's quite a difference in the measurements in Exodus. So you'll see that this is future, much larger than it ever has existed. And when the Lord sets his throne in this temple, it will be forever. This is a permanent place for all of us. The Bible says we will reign with him as his bride, officiating. It's going to be a wonderful time. We're actually going to see this. And we have the blessed privilege of seeing it in advance to see, wow, what it's going to be like. We're going to see what the Bible speaks about the Eastern Gate, who this prince is that is the only person that's allowed to come through the Eastern Gate during the reign. And then we get in toward the end. And then we really get into exciting things. The book of Daniel, that is nothing but the prophecy of what you see happening. 12 chapters of prophecy of what is taking place on CBS, Fox Network, ABC, NBC, CNN, every single day. Things that are going on right now on C-SPAN. 12 chapters, exactly as God described it, is taking place right now. So you see, there's nobody that should be caught off guard at the rapture of the church. It really is interesting. Nobody should be caught off guard. No one should be caught as a thief in the night. My people will hear my voice, Jesus said. And then again, what a marvelous promise. He's coming again a second time for those that are looking for him. And then Jesus said, there are certain signs that you will see and know. And when you see these things begin to take place, look up, for your redemption draweth nigh. Man, Daniel gives us 12 chapters of signs. Not just Jesus. Just tremendous signs that are taking place. You know, you wish you had muscle control. I have one eye this way and one eye up. Man, I'm watching everything, man. Up, down, sideways. I'm ready. I'm looking. Father, we thank you for this marvelous time that is so close and that we have that blessed privilege to share the glory. Lord, what a wonder that you're willing to impart this glory to us to dwell within our house, the temple of the Holy Ghost. That if we're willing, you are more than able. You desire to dwell within our hearts and impart your glory to us, to give us a greater understanding and experience of your love and your redemption, the gift of eternal life because of Jesus Christ. So Lord, keep us hungry, Lord. Keep us hungering after righteousness, thirsting after you. In Jesus' name we pray.
0: Let me say thank you on behalf of Pastor Bill, Walk in the Light, and Calvary Chapel of the Finger Lakes. 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
1: We see the sovereign purpose of God in choosing and ordaining the 12 apostles. Whether we like it or not, he does the choosing. Remember, he said, "Ye have not chosen me, but I've chosen you, and ordained you that ye should go and bring forth fruit, and that your fruit should remain, that whatsoever ye shall ask of the Father in my name, he may give it you." It's not irreverent to say that since he chose them and they did not choose him, he's responsible for them. That's a real comfort to know that. God has saved you, begun a good work in you. He's going to stick right with you, friends, and he's going to see you through.
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2: This has been a show minute from Mike. Today's verse is 1 Peter 4:9. Be hospitable to one another without grumbling. I love how Peter borders on the meddling. Well, okay, it's not Peter, it's the Holy Spirit. The word in the Greek means to be generous with guests. That doesn't mean everyone that stops by for a visit walks away with a $100 bill, but it can mean you invite them in to share a meal, give liberally of your time, pray with them, ask what you can do for them. We can hardly win the world over if we're stingy with one another. Second part of the verse is what gets me. We have a cottage that we let some people use. Pastors, families needing a respite, Christian artists that are in the area for concerts, traveling missionaries, friends. We don't charge for them to use. It's right on the water. But the point is, I can be critical of guests that we have. Not to them. I never say anything to them, but to my wife. That's exactly what this grumbling is. It means a secret displeasure, a murmuring. Please pray that God helps me overcome this defect in my character. This has been Ministerial Minute for Mike. Thanks for listening.
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5: It's 73 degrees.

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3: Well, after you commit your all to Jesus, when you get really excited about living for Him, don't be surprised if someone approaches you with some errant advice. A jaded friend, perhaps, or maybe a lukewarm family member, they'll come up to you and they'll say something like this. Now be careful. Don't get too spiritual. You can be so heavenly minded that you're no earthly good. Ever heard that? Well, the second half of Colossians refutes this notion once and for all. Paul assures us this is no real danger. He encourages you and I in the opposite direction. He instructs us in verse 2, set your mind on things above, not on things on the earth. Our true north should be God's truth, our bearings fixed on Him, our focus heavenward, our ambition spiritual and godly. I like what C.S. Lewis once wrote on this subject. He said, if you read history, you will find that the Christians who did most for the present world were precisely those who thought most of the next. It is since Christians have largely ceased to think of the other world that they have become so ineffective in this one. It's true. The more heavenly minded and spiritually minded you really are, the more earthly good you'll actually do. This is what tonight's chapters teach us. Paul writes in Colossians chapter 3, verse 1, if then you were raised with Christ, seek those things which are above, where Christ is, sitting at the right hand of God. Set your mind on things above, not on things on the earth. The old comedian Jack Benny was known as a penny pincher. He was a real miser. And the joke is told about him walking down the street and getting accosted by a robber. The robber stuck a gun in Jack's face and he shouted, your money or your life? Well, after a long pause by Jack, the robber grew impatient. He growled at him again, your money or your life? Benny replied, don't rush me. I'm thinking about it. Well, it's sad, but for many people, their money is their life. Their mind is set on material concerns, money, and the happiness they think that it can buy. Paul is saying, don't be so shallow, so earthbound in your thoughts. Set your mind, fixate your thoughts, preoccupy your passions, direct your desires on the wonders of God. Here's another C.S. Lewis quote I like. We are half-hearted creatures, fooling about with drink and sex and ambition when infinite joy is offered us. Like the ignorant child who wants to go on making mud pies in a slum because he cannot imagine what is meant by an offer of a holiday at the sea. We are far too easily pleased. Our Lord finds our desires not too strong, but too weak. We settle for earthy stuff and momentary happiness instead of reaching and grabbing for that which is higher and holier, for those spiritual realities that provide eternal joy and real deep down satisfaction. I love verse 3. For you died, he says, and your life is hidden with Christ in God. Did you know that the Christian life is the hidden life? The world looks at the Christian and doesn't get our devotion. They scoff, oh, she's committed herself completely to Christ and she's got nothing to show for it. And to a degree, the world is right. For our God is invisible. Our home is over the horizon, out of sight, off the map. Our greatest rewards are yet future. Our Savior is seen only through eyes of faith. Our helper, the Holy Spirit, is like the wind. He's spiritual rather than tangible. He's sensed rather than seen. Our treasure is buried in our hearts. Our source of joy and power and life and love in peace, and God's presence is accessed from the inside of our lives rather than from the outside in. In short, our life is hidden with Christ in God. One day the Pharisees, they approached Jesus and they said, "Oh, you talk so much about the kingdom of God. Where is this kingdom?" And Jesus answered, "The kingdom does not come with observation or with outward appearance. It's not visible or tangible or earthly. Nor will they say, 'See here or see there.' You can't point to God's kingdom. For indeed, the kingdom of God is within you." Our lives are hid with Christ in God. We're like an iceberg. The largest part of who you are and what you have is out of sight. It's below the surface. All that the world around us sees is the tip of the iceberg. And this is why we're laughed at, why we're ridiculed, why we're misunderstood. We have given our all to a kingdom that other folks can't see. But verse 4 tells us, when Christ, who is our life, appears, then you also will appear with him in glory. Hey, people might be mocking you at the moment, but one day the follower of Jesus is going to get the last laugh. For when Jesus appears, visibly and tangibly, the whole world is going to stand in awe. With jaws dropped, with tongues tied, they'll stand there in fear of his majesty. And suddenly your life and what the world thought was your strange devotion will be instantly explained. It will be understood by all. For you'll be standing there beside Christ, clothed in his glory. In that moment, the hidden life will become the envied life. I read of an avid duck hunter. His name was Dean Gooden. When Dean died, a friend of his placed Dean's ashes in a pair of 2-foot-long decoy ducks, mallard decoys. His buddy made the statement, "He has a good place here. He goes hunting with me. I even put bows on him at Christmas time." Well, you know, it's pretty sad when that's all you've got to look forward to when you die. People who live only for this life end up quacks. They really do. In Christ, we live for eternity. There's more.

It was kind of a big garbage basket that you threw all kinds of illicit sexual activity into that basket. You know, one word covered all. It was a catchphrase for all kinds of illicit sexual activities, pornography and homosexuality and adultery and shacking up and hooking up and friends with benefits and all the other varieties of premarital sex. You know, the buzzword today is safe sex, but God's word says save sex. God designed sex for marriage. Sex before marriage or outside marriage is never blessed by God. It might seem right to you, but God disapproves. Several years ago, a USA Today article reported that there's a 50% greater chance of divorce for couples who lived together before marriage than for couples who didn't. Don't buy into the lie that the world is selling. I've heard couples justify their sin by saying they just wanted a test drive before they actually bought. Well, when it comes to sex before marriage, that test drive can end up a demolition derby. For when you're done, the car is all banged up and it no longer runs properly. God says, put to death fornication and then uncleanness and passion and evil desire and covetousness or envy, which is idolatry. Notice lusting after somebody else's stuff is considered by God to be modern day idolatry. You've exalted a thing above a principle. He continues, because of these things, the wrath of God is coming upon the sons of disobedience, in which you yourselves once walked when you lived in them. Thankfully, this is how we once walked, but no longer. The grace of God has and is changing us. Aren't you glad? I mean, before we came to Christ, we were marching straight to hell. But now we've broken cadence. We've broken step with the way the world is marching. Today, we're marching to a different drummer. We're getting in step with heaven. We're thinking on things above, not on things here on the earth. Verse 8, but now you yourselves are to put off all these things. And in the next few verses, Paul is going to teach us how to dress for success, spiritually speaking, that is. You know, when you become a Christian, the Holy Spirit creates a new you. But afterwards, it's up to you to build a new wardrobe. There are attitudes now that you need to put off and certain attitudes you need to put on. And he starts with those threads that we should shed. Here's what you need to put off. First, anger. The Greek word implies a simmering, festering kind of animosity. Of course, we know that not all anger is sin. There is a proper kind of anger. We can get angry over sin or over injustice or over prejudice. But when we sit on that anger and when we let it stew, seldom does it result in anything good. It becomes a poison. It becomes bitterness and a poison to our own soul. We need to deal with anger before it becomes a sin. This is what Paul said to the Ephesians. Be angry and do not sin. Do not let the sun go down on your wrath. Second on Paul's list of off attitudes is wrath. The Greek word is thumos, or a hot, volcanic anger. In other words, you need to learn to diffuse your temper. Put off that kind of eruption, that kind of tumultuous attitude, as well as malice. Malice is taking pleasure in someone else's misfortune. Never do that. Put off malice. And blasphemy, or any contempt for God or for the things of God. That's blasphemy, contempt for God. And filthy language out of your mouth, insulting or disrespectful speech. Put these things off. These are not fitting for a believer. In verse 9, Paul writes, do not lie to one another. Hey, you remember how Ananias and Sapphira, remember those two cats? How they dropped dead when they lied to the Holy Spirit? I mean, God dealt with lying and hypocrisy so severely in the early church because he knew that there could be no meaningful fellowship if there wasn't truthfulness and honesty among each other. And so he tells us not to lie. Do not lie, since you have put off the old man with his deeds. But again, putting off is only half of the challenge. Verse 10 tells us that we should also put on the new man, who is renewed in knowledge according to the image of him who created him. Again, here's how you live the Christian life. You're putting off and you're putting on. Taking these things, attitudes off, and you're putting these attitudes on. According to Colossians chapter 2, we are complete in Christ. We're new creations. You remember in chapter 2, he said that we've been circumcised spiritually, that God has cut

off that fleshly fold, and he's made us new inside. But in the outer man, we still have issues, don't we? Residual habits, tendencies that were programmed in before we came to Christ, reactions that became habitual. And these things betray our identity in Christ. Thus, it's our job to put off these things and to put on new attitudes. We need to reprogram our thoughts. We need to develop new habits. We need to see ourselves in Christ and then learn to live accordingly. One year, my youngest son, Mac, he played soccer. And on his team, there were two kids with the same name, Casey. One Casey was male and the other Casey was female. And in their first game, the coach started barking out instructions to Casey. Casey, Casey, Casey, clear it. Casey, pass it. But there was some confusion because the two Caseys didn't know which Casey he was talking to. And so they were running this way and that way, and there was just no coordination at all. I have to give it to the coach, though. He solved the problem. Because he started shouting, pass it, Casey boy. Clear it, Casey girl. And that's how he referred to him, Casey boy, Casey girl. Cleared it up. And this is how we can win the Christian life. You see, I've got to differentiate between the new me and the old me. When temptation raises its ugly head and the world calls my name, it's calling for the old Sandy. And if the old Sandy responds, I'm in trouble. In those times, in those moments, I've got to remember that I'm not the old Sandy any longer. That I'm the new Sandy. The old Sandy was crucified with Christ, and now a new Sandy has been risen with new life in Jesus. And I've got to discern the difference. In doing so, I can forsake the old, and I can synchronize my life with the new. This is the Christian life. This is how you live it. For we're told in verse 11, in Christ there is neither Greek nor Jew, circumcised nor uncircumcised, barbarian, Scythian, slave nor free, but Christ is all and in all. Recall these false teachers in Colossae, the early Gnostics. They had developed a spiritual elitism. They had supposedly a special knowledge from God that everyone else lacked. And here Paul assures the Colossians that's not true, that in Christ there's no such thing as spiritual exclusivity, that in Christ all distinctions, racial, cultural, social, are abolished. Did you know that all Christians are one? That as Christians, we're one family. At the foot of the cross, we're all on equal ground, equal footing before the Father in heaven. There is neither Jew nor Greek, circumcised or uncircumcised, barbarian, Scythian, slave or free, but Christ is all and in all. Therefore, as the elect of God, holy and beloved. Notice this, he calls you the elect of God. How beautiful is that? Again, there is no elitism within the ranks of Christianity. But all Christians together form a pretty elite group, don't they? We are the elect. We are the chosen of God. In Christ, God considers each of us holy and beloved. You know, for God to consider you to be special, you don't have to climb a mountain or swim an ocean or work a miracle or receive a vision, or evangelize a country. If you're in Christ, God considers you special, holy, and beloved for no other reason than being in Christ Jesus. We are complete in Him. You could say, God has no elite, only the elect. And if you're in Christ, you're one of them. And since you're the elect of God, again, why don't you dress like it? You need to fit the part. He says, put on tender mercies, kindness, humility, meekness, long-suffering. In other words, we need to think of ourselves as in Christ, and then we need to treat each other as special in Christ Jesus. Did you know that God has a dress code? He does. Did you know that God cares about what you wear to church? Yep. It's a big deal to God what you wear to church. As a kid, my parents told me that God deserves my very best. And so whenever I went to church, that translated into my best clothes. A white dress shirt that you didn't dare get dirty. And then one of those little starched collars that felt like a hangman's noose. And then a tie with one of those choke knots that they
put on

0: people that are about to hang themselves, and then a stifling coat, and then those itchy pants, and then those stiff shoes designed by the devil himself. It made a young boy not want to go to church. Well, I still believe that we're supposed to wear our best to church. But the best that God desires has nothing to do with your clothes. God is more concerned about your attitude. When you come to church, he wants you to dress up with your very best character and your very best courtesies and your very best conduct. Put on tender mercies, he says. Compassion, empathy. This is how we should treat each other in the body of Christ. And then he says, put on kindness. I love the Mark Twain quote. Mark Twain once said of an acquaintance, he said, he was a good man in the worst sort of a way. I've met a few folks that really fit that description. Did you know you can be good, you can be moral, but still be harsh and hypocritical and self-righteousness and basically a jerk? Did you know you can be a moral jerk? We need to be loving and kind at the same time that we're moral. He says, put on tender mercies, put on kindness, put on humility, put on meekness. Meekness is strength under control. Meekness is a gracious winner. The meek person doesn't get penalized 15 yards for excessive celebration. He wins graciously. His goal, you see, is to win the person, not just win the argument. And then put on long-suffering or patience. You know, it's been said, patience is the virtue you admire in the driver behind you and despise in the driver ahead of you. Patience. Patience is the ability to wait on God to move. Verse 13, bearing with one another. How we need to do that, especially husbands and wives. And forgiving one another. Another good thing for us to do for each other. If anyone has a complaint against another, even as Christ forgave you, so you also must do. In other words, we need to treat each other the way Jesus treats us. But above all these things, put on love, which is the bond of perfection. Dress up a Christian in love, and he'll be a good man in the best sort of a way. Verse 15, and let the peace of God rule in your hearts, to which also you were called in one body, and be thankful. I love this verse. The Greek word translated rule referred to the judge at an athletic competition, literally the umpire. And Paul is saying, when you face a decision that's too close to call, when you face one of those bang, bang choices, then you need to let God's peace make the call. Does it feel right? Does it feel godly? Has God given you a peace? If so, you're safe. But if you're uneasy about it, if God has put up a red flag in your heart, if you have no peace about it, if there's something just not right, you can't put your finger on it, but it's just not right, then you need to punch it out. No way. The problem, though, with the peace approach is its subjectivity. There are times when we can deceive our own hearts. And so along with God's peace, notice verse 16, let the word of Christ dwell in you richly in all wisdom. So say you come up to me and you say, Sandy, I've been praying about it and I finally have a peace. God has finally given me a peace about not paying my taxes. Wait a minute. Your peace is a piece of garbage is what it is. It's a deception. It's the work of the devil. God isn't going to give you a peace to do something that he has commanded in his word for you to do. That's why the word of Christ should also dwell in our hearts. We need to go through the word. We need to let the word go through us. We need to let God's word dwell in us richly and fully and comprehensively, altering our attitudes and shaping our values and challenging our assumptions and changing our perspectives. Think back to the time when you really weren't in the Word, when you didn't have that background. Think of how the Word of God has changed your life. Just how you think about things, how you see things. What a dramatic change has taken place. It's because the Word of Christ dwells in you richly. And then Paul adds, teaching and admonishing one another in psalms and hymns and spiritual songs, singing with grace in your hearts to the Lord. I love Peterson's paraphrase of this. He says, let the word of Christ have the run of the house. Give it plenty of room in your lives. Instruct and direct one another using good common sense and sing your hearts out to God. So here's what we should do. We should look for God's peace. We should learn from God's word. And we should love the Lord with all our hearts. And if we do, we'll live our lives smack dab in the center of God's will. Verse 17, and whatever you do in word or deed, do all in the name of the Lord Jesus, giving thanks to God the Father through him. Notice, in word or deed. That's pretty all-encompassing, isn't it? In other words, we need to run every thought, every desire, every attitude, every comment, every action through this filter. What would Jesus do? In word or deed, we need to do it unto the Lord. As we said at the outset tonight, the more heavenly-minded you are, the more earthly good you'll be. And in the next few verses, Paul will describe how a heavenly perspective is going to affect human relationships. He begins in verse 18. Wives, submit to your own husbands as is fitting in the Lord. Biblical marriage is an ordered equality. The man and the woman are equal in value, but they are distinct in the roles that God has assigned to each.
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4: Why would the Lincoln Memorial appear to be thousands of years old? Find out next on today's Creation Moment. And now, here is our Creation Moment's host, Ian Taylor.
5: Did you know that according to one standard method of dating, the Lincoln Memorial in Washington, D.C. was built before the time of Christ? Well, anyone who has ever visited a cave has heard the claim that the stalactites growing in a cave take, on average, a full century to grow only 1 inch. Cave visitors stand in awe as they view stalactites and stalagmites up to 40 feet tall. The hundreds of thousands of years of Earth's history begin to become a reality before their eyes. But the question is, does it really take a century to grow 1 inch of stalactite? When the Lincoln Memorial was built during the 1930s, the engineers sank steel cylinders into the bedrock in order to anchor the monument. The base of the memorial is set high above the ground, leaving a cavernous basement beneath the floor. Rainwater seeping through the marble floor has formed stalactites up to 5 feet long on the basement ceiling. Well, this growth is an inch per year, not per century. In a very real sense, the stalactites in the basement of the Lincoln Memorial are rocks that carry the testimony of God against the naturalistic long-age stories of evolution.
6: Would you like your church to experience the scientific evidence for our Creator God? 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

0: 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And be sure to join us next time for another Creation Moment, proclaiming evidence of God's truth.
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0: Every human being has feelings. God made us that way. But Pastor Lloyd Pulley reminds us today that sometimes our feelings, well, they can impair good decision making.
1: Whatever you feel and whatever you think, it really is quite less important than what you make your mind up to do. Think of that. Your feelings and your thinking sometimes, it all comes down. You have to sort through that so that you do what is right, because it's about your will.

0: This is Bridging the Gap with Pastor Lloyd Pulley. Hi there. Welcome to the program presented by Calvary Chapel, Old Bridge. You know, there are costs involved with whatever vocation you choose in life. If you want to be a pro athlete, well, there are countless hours of practice and strength training. If you want to be a policeman, well, the training and preparations are long and arduous there as well. But what about ministry? There is a cost involved there, too, and Pastor Lloyd will share it with us here today. Are you up for the challenge? Here's Pastor Lloyd with our message in 2 Corinthians 11 called The Trouble with Paul.
1: 2 Corinthians chapter 11. Just to recap the last few weeks, Paul has gone through some serious warfare to follow the Lord and all the things God promised him, great things he would suffer for the Lord's sake. And not that that was God's intention for Paul. In this passage, Paul talks about some serious things he struggled with.

But the real warfare was more subtle with this relationship he had with the Corinthian church. He writes to them. This is the second letter. The first letter, he was strongly encouraging them. He was with them 2 years, but they kind of turned a little fleshly, carnal, not walking with the Lord, impressed with all kinds of other things. In the second letter, he's really centering on restoring that relationship, but there was this problem. They were really impressed with these false apostles, and they couldn't really walk together unless they were agreed. And so I call this chapter portion the trouble with Paul, and it's kind of a play because it's really the trouble that accompanied Paul in his love for them. And that really is because of relationship. And most of the things you'll ever struggle with most in your life will usually be around relationship. So we looked at a lot of the things that they were struggling with, the top ways people get manipulated, whether it's a cult or some person that's manipulating you. The things are always the same. There's a spiritual snobbery, you know, we're the real people. We'll get you in the deeper things. Calvary Chapel, Old Bridge, they just cover the surface. We get into the deeper things of God, and we read in between the lines. And I've often said, you know, when you read between the lines so much, you miss the lines. So you got to be careful of that. But there is that spiritual snobbery, the emotional leverage, the information control. You know, we have the keys. The urgency, you've got to act now, kind of a sales approach. The overinflation of their importance, all of that stuff that happens, we made a connection to our generation because we didn't have the same guys that Paul was dealing with here. But now we come to verse 16, and Paul throws out some ironic challenges. He started with this idea, bear with me if I sound foolish. But now he says, I say again, let no one think me a fool. Like, don't really look at me as a fool, but otherwise at least receive me as a fool that I also may boast a little. Remember, he made fun of people that were comparing themselves with others, commending themselves, bragging about themselves, grandstanding. I've seen it all, even in ministry. But he says, so at least receive me a little as I do this. What I speak not according to the Lord. What he means by that is I'm not guiding you right now in this portion to follow my example. I'm not giving you something the Lord's telling you to do. I'm speaking ironically. I'm speaking a little sarcastically. So he's warning us ahead of time. He says, I'm not speaking according to the Lord, but as it were, foolishly in this confidence of boasting. So here's the interesting thought on this. Both Paul the Apostle and Jesus, you know, handled challenges of what we all have, when to speak and when not to speak, right? Isn't that one of the challenges we have? When we should speak, we're afraid to speak. When we shouldn't speak, we speak. And learning how to be quiet when we should be quiet and speak when we should be speak is one of the biggest lessons of life. And it goes back to what Solomon was given by the Lord in Proverbs 26:4. He says this, do not answer a fool according to his folly, lest you also be like him. That's good counsel. You know, you can easily get into a verbal battle with somebody arguing about this. It happens in relationships, and maybe you had one of those intense fellowship moments before you came to church this morning. You start getting in, and your ego gets involved, and pretty soon what happens is if something is misconstrued and then you try to correct it, and then it turns into this big battle, it's probably best to just let that go. Don't get into it. The amazing thing is soft answer turns away wrath. So don't answer a fool according to his folly. And, you know, I think of a lot of the ways people get manipulated is because of intimidation. I mean, cancel culture, for example. I mean, how much that silenced a generation. You're afraid to say what you thought, lest it not be part of the narrative, unless you be attacked. And there is a strong pressure. That's why there's a time when you don't get into the battle. You don't answer a fool according to his folly, lest you become like him. Unfortunately, you know, there are people that actually think in terms of, I can't believe they said that, and I'm going to, and you get into an argument. You get into a fight. Paul was wise because he also recognized there's another proverb. The next verse, he says, answer a fool according to his folly. Paul's doing that right now. And the reason why he's doing it was not because he wants to win the argument. There is no winning an argument. You'll never win an argument with a fool, never. But sometimes it's a good idea to make sure that foolishness that's coming from someplace

0: is not mistaken as wisdom. Sometimes you have to correct. Now, I thought about this, and I thought, you know, he goes on to say, and you've already heard it too. Sometimes there are times when silence is consent. You don't want to be consenting with the prevailing foolishness. You have to speak up at times. So the Corinthians were tolerating this abuse by the false apostles, and Paul has to say something because for their sake. So he's saying, bear with me. I'm going to sound foolish here. And then verse 18, he says, seeing that many boast according to the flesh, I will also boast. For you put up with fools gladly, since you yourselves are wise. Ouch. That's kind of a pretty strong dig. But the idea is sometimes you answer a fool, sometimes you don't. That's what Solomon's point is. That's not a contradiction. The difference is, if you answer a fool according to his folly, you're going to be like him. But if you don't answer a fool according to his folly, he will be wise in his own eyes. So you've got to answer it. Jesus actually did both. In Matthew 21, when he came to the temple, the chief priests and elders of the people confronted him as he was teaching, challenging him, by what authority are you saying these things and doing these things? Who gave you this authority? And Jesus threw it back at them. Instead of answering them, he threw it back as a question. Well, I'll tell you what, I'll ask you one thing. Would you tell me? I will likewise tell you by what authority I do these things. The baptism of John. Was it from heaven or from men? John the Baptist, who was the forerunner of Jesus, who baptized those thousands, multitudes followed him out in the wilderness. Baptism for repentance. And of course, the proud Jewish leaders did not appreciate him. But the people loved him. So watch their response, and this tells you everything you need to know. They reasoned among themselves, saying, if we say from heaven, he will say to us, then why didn't you believe him? But if we say from men, we fear the multitude, for all count John as a prophet. What are they doing? They're doing what every politician does. Trying to figure out what people are going to want to hear, what's the least damage control. And they don't really say anything with conviction, what they really mean. And I will say this, for all Trump's faults, you always know where he stands, don't you? He is not a politician. He's not one to pretend. He's going to let it all hang out. That's why he's loved and hated, but at the same time. But the reality is these Pharisees were calculating. So they answered Jesus and lied through their face because they knew where they stood with this. But they said, well, we don't know. And he said to them, well, neither will I tell you by what authority I'll do these things. So he didn't answer. He wasn't going to get into it with them. He's not going to fall into that trap. But then in Mark 12, he answers a fool according to their folly. Because they challenged him about taxes. You know, they figure they'll get him. Like, if they're going to ask the Messiah who's going to come and be the prince of the world, should we pay taxes to this godless Roman government, to Caesar? They thought they had him, because if he says, yes, pay taxes, the people will hate him. If he says, no, don't pay taxes, then they've got the Roman centurions right there to arrest him. So it's just a setup. So I love, knowing their hypocrisy, he said, why do you test me? Bring me a denarius that I may see it. So they brought it and said to him, whose image and inscription is this? And they said to him, Caesar's. And Jesus said, well, then render to Caesar the things that are Caesar's and to God the things that are God's. And I'll tell you, that's such an amazing statement. I mean, he's basically saying, yeah, pay your taxes. You know, you're on Roman roads, you're on Roman business. They built these roads, they built this infrastructure. You need to pay your taxes. Nobody wants to hear that. I especially don't like that in New Jersey. I can't think of a more corrupt group of people than Trenton in the entire nation. Don't get me started on that. But the reality is, we still have roads, we still have police, we still have, you know, schools, we have those things that we know we do need to pay our taxes. We need to honor God by that. But also, render to God the things that are God's. Now, that's what most people miss on this one. As clever as his answer was, render to Caesar, but he also says, render to God. What is God? What is God's? Well, God owns the world. He made you. He has a claim on you. Whether you agree with that or not, you need to render to God the things that are God's. You need to come back home, acknowledge your sin, thank him for his forgiveness, and move in a relationship with him.
1: 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You know, we tend to complicate things when it comes to having a close relationship with God, but Lloyd just shared the simple steps it actually takes. 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The address is P.O. Box 569, Old Bridge, New Jersey. The zip code is 08857. So when should you enter into an argument, and when should you keep your mouth shut? Here's Pastor Lloyd with part two of today's message in 2 Corinthians chapter 11 called The Trouble with Paul.
0: Here's one thing you can always count on to determine when to speak and when not to speak. Here's a very simple way to calculate this. As Paul is going to play the fool here, he's going to speak because he has to do something here. So what you want to remember is don't answer when someone's arguing in bad faith. That is, if responding to them, it's going to turn into rage, pride, slander, fueling words that will just leave you empty. So don't answer. But isn't that the most powerful time you're tempted to answer? When someone says something maybe unkind or rude, you want to jump right in. You're tempted. Don't do that. Soft answer turns away wrath. But answer when others may be listening. They might be misled by something that's incorrect. When truth is at stake. When silence would consent with something wrong. Now, isn't it interesting? On the one hand, you're tempted to speak, and you shouldn't. On the other hand, you're tempted to be silent. I don't want to answer that. Oh, someone's going to attack me. Oh, I better not say what I really feel. You get the point? It's how do you respond to what Solomon guided us? Jesus gave us an example, and Paul does this as well. And then he reminds them in verse 20, "For you put up with it if one brings you into bondage, if one devours you, if one takes from you, if one exalts himself, if one strikes you on the face." What he's saying is interesting. False leaders, they had intimidated the Corinthians. They sucked up all their finances because they convinced the Corinthians, "Well, we charge a lot of money for our services, and we expect you to pay because we are that important. And God will bless it if you..." And he manipulated them. So they sucked all their finances up. They actually even literally says, if he strike you on the face, you put up with it. Now, people wonder, did they literally strike these people on the face? And that actually is not far off from certain cults. And listen, this is what has trapped a generation of people in false religion. The overbearing pressure from a young child. I mean, literally, you could totally dominate them and they'll be afraid to ever get out of it. It's so powerful. Cults are like that. If you leave a cult, you lose everything. I think it's important. People sometimes call us a cult, and I'm saying really, because I have no problem with people find another Bible teaching church out there they're closer to, they're getting plugged in, they're part of a community. Go there. We're not the only church. We're not the only group of people, and Calvary Chapel isn't the only way. In fact, I remember in the 90s when we exploded in growth, and there was almost a pride about being a part of Calvary Chapel. Well, we're part of Calvary Chapel, you know. And I was like, would you knock it off? Please, stop that. We're not the only church in town. There's a lot of other ministries that are doing great. There's a lot of strange ones out there, too, you got to avoid. But there's some amazing, solid, biblical ministries in this whole region. And the radio has really enhanced that as well, because people want that good teaching, and many churches are modeling, giving good messages from the scriptures. And man, they couldn't be happier, because that's the idea. But when you're in a cult and you leave, oh man, it's going to be tough. And they became enslaved to another Jesus, another gospel. They had created different transactions you had to complete in order to be accepted by God. That's always a sign of a cult. Instead of just trusting what God has done for you, the transaction he did, which we will be celebrating, his death on the cross in communion, you rest in that. And now the rest of it is relational. There's no compulsion. You can't have a compulsion to force people to do what they don't want to do, to be your friend, to be this or that towards you. Otherwise, it's not real. You want people to choose of their own volition. Yes. You know, because whatever you feel and whatever you think, it really is quite less important than what you make your mind up to do. Think of that. Your feelings and your thinking sometimes, it all comes down. You have to sort through that so that you do what is right, because it's about your will. This is why the young boy that said to his dad, who asked him to go work in the field, and said, "I don't want to go work in the field today," and he just took off, but later regretted it, thought it through, bad answer, went out and worked in the field. And his other son, he told to go work in the field, says, "Yes, sir. Yes, Dad, I'll do that for you. Thanks, Dad. I'll do that." And then he didn't. Which of them did the will of his father? The one who actually, his will was, okay, I'm going to do it. That's really what the Lord is looking for. But you can't be forced to that. You can't be compelled to that. That's relational. And that's true of Christianity. When you get into any system where you now, if you don't do this, the heat's going to turn up and the pressure's going to be there. And we have to be careful in our discipleship with people that we don't become overbearing. We don't think, oh, well, you got to do this and you got to do that. Listen, we will encourage you to read your Bible and fellowship and serve and give and, you know, those type of things. But no one should compel you. And that's what happens. Now, I want to say one thing to this issue in regard to what I hear a lot of noise on social media. My Catholic and Orthodox friend, and they are my friends. This is not an unreal thing, but they often appeal to what they'll tell you is apostolic tradition, as if the later church structures carry the same authority as the first century apostles. And when Paul said, "Stand fast and hold the traditions which you were taught," in 2 Thessalonians 2:15, he was referring to apostolic teaching delivered orally and in letters during the apostolic generation, that first century. Because those people were all around during that time of Jesus. They saw him, they heard him, they understood what was going on. And now they've got all these letters from these apostles, these things that they heard in a message, now they're written down. And eventually it was compiled. Now, keep in mind, the first century had the Bible. It just wasn't all together. They had the Old Testament already. They had all the New Testament letters. But in the second and third centuries, some other creepy letters creeped in. And that's when they had to say, wait. That wasn't part of the first century. Those are some different traditions. And so the Orthodox and Catholic apologists will claim this verse, "Stand fast and hold traditions," actually refer to later church traditions in the 4th through the 15th century. But no, these apostolic teachings were what he's talking about. In fact, probably the greatest lesson is to realize that there is a time, like heresies, like Gnosticism and Arianism. Gnosticism was like just kind of, Jesus wasn't real. He only appeared to have a body. You know, you could put your hand right through him kind of a thing, and he only appeared solid. And then Arianism, that he wasn't really God. He was some sort of a manifestation of God, but he wasn't really God. So anyway, these heresies crept in because the church was not automatically infallible. So traditions among the Orthodox and Catholics will often say, well, the church, you know, has the final say. If someone asked me, what does your church teach about this or that? What does Calvary Chapel teach about this or that? I'll say, Calvary Chapel doesn't teach. The church doesn't teach. The church is taught. We have to submit to those first century words that were given to us. We have the traditions of the apostles right here. This is our source of authority. So to take this one step further, what happens, like for Paul writing to the Corinthians, what happens if these false apostles, he doesn't address them, he doesn't answer them, he just is silent? What happens is when cults and when wrong teaching is not confronted, it misleads people to thinking that it must be okay. You know, there was a presbyter of Egypt. He denied that Jesus was equal to God. His name was Arius. Arianism started. Eventually, Jehovah's Witnesses came out of that. They came out of this idea that Jesus is not God. He's the Son of God, but with the lesser G, he's not really the same equal with God. That's not what the Bible says. That's not what the first century traditions teach. But even more dangerous is what it impacted. It didn't impact a cult we know as Jehovah's Witness or Mormons, which have a similar thing, that Jesus is not the same as God. He's the God of this world, but he's not the Father God. It also impacted another Christian heresy. A Christian heresy that is the most fastest growing religion right now in the world. Anybody want to know what this Christian heresy is? It's Islam. That came out of a bishop in the 4th or 5th century, I have to look back, might have been 6th century, who took Arius's view, Jesus is not God, and came up with God does not begot, nor is he begotten. And because of this big divide, they didn't fit with the Jews, they didn't fit with the Christians. But the Jews, they've got Moses and they've got their Tanakh. The Christians have Jesus and they've got their Bible and they all have Jerusalem. We need a man. So they made up Muhammad. And I say made up because we have nothing historical that shows he even existed. Only writings 200 years later. We don't really know. Historically, you can prove Jesus existed in history. You can show historically the evidence of Moses even and the Word of God and the Word that was passed on.
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0: 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We want to be a blessing. So we always like to turn the encouragement to give with something that I think would be meaningful for them. And I can't think of a better phrase than speak the truth. The Bible tells us speak the truth in love. Mm-hmm. And Jesus, of course, bore witness to the truth before Pilate. And I think we need to be bold and confident in the truth of the Bible.
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1: 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Yeah.

0: The Way of the Master Minute. 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
1: Much of the church has moved far away from biblical evangelism. Many of today's preachers are merely motivational speakers. They present God as a divine butler. Really, is there a reference to God's law and the nature of sin? A.W. Pink said,
2: "Without the preaching of the law, the preacher is building a house which will not stand. Yea, he is throwing dust in the eyes of the people, bolstering them up in a false hope. Until the law is given its proper place in the pulpit and is preached regularly, plainly, authoritatively, the tide of lawlessness which has swept over this favored land will continue rising higher and higher. Well may we pray, it is time for thee, Lord, to work, for they have made void thy law."
1: There goes another minute, gone forever. 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
7: It's 74 degrees.

1 John chapter 1, verses 1 through 4. That which was from the beginning, which we have heard, which we have seen with our eyes, which we have looked upon, and our hands have handled concerning the word of life. The life was manifested, and we have seen and bear witness and declare to you that eternal life, which was with the Father and was manifested to us, that which we have seen and heard we declare to you, that you also may have fellowship with us. And truly our fellowship is with the Father and with his Son, Jesus Christ. And these things we write to you, that your joy may be full. This has been your sustaining word of the day, brought to you by Calvary Chapel of Manitowoc.

0: 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Join us and Pastor Jeff Sowald as we go verse by verse, chapter by chapter, book by book through the Bible. 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
1: Matthew 25, then the kingdom of heaven shall be likened to 10 virgins who took their lamps and went out to meet the bridegroom. Now 5 of them were wise, 5 were foolish. Those who were foolish took their lamps and took no oil with them, but the wise took oil in their vessels with their lamps. But while the bridegroom was delayed, they all slumbered and slept. And at midnight, a cry was heard, "Behold, the bridegroom is coming. Go out to meet him." Then all those virgins arose and trimmed their lamps. And the foolish said to the wise, "Give us some of your oil, for our lamps are going out." But the wise answered, saying, "No, lest there should not be enough for us and you, but go rather to those who sell and buy for yourselves." And while they went to buy, the bridegroom came. And those who were ready went in with him to the wedding, and the door was shut. Afterward, the other virgins came also, "Lord, Lord, open to us." But he answered and said, "Assuredly, I say to you, I don't know you. Watch, therefore, for you know neither the day nor the hour in which the Son of Man is coming." Now, this parable of the 10 virgins is exclusive to Matthew's gospel, as is the rest of the information included here in chapter 25. This is a continuation of the Lord's teaching of the previous chapter, greatly amplifying his instruction to his disciples in light of what he revealed to them regarding the coming judgment and his return, as well as how they or we are to be ready always if I'm to escape God's coming judgment upon this Christ-rejecting world. You think it's just going to go on the way it is? I don't think so. The world is self-destructing. God's actually going to be merciful and come back and stop the self-destruction. But this whole Olivet Discourse, as it's called, is a result of Jesus, the Messiah of Israel, having come to his own, the Jews, as John chapter 1 says, and his own did not receive him. Even after presenting overwhelming evidence through over 100 fulfilled prophetic scriptures, a multitude of undeniable miracles done in front of everybody, huge crowds, leaving no reason to not accept him as the promised Savior he proved himself to be, unless "I just don't want to root you to rule over me," which is the way most people are. That's what it comes down to every person. Who's going to rule over me? Do I even want to know and serve the true and living God? If so, he's not hiding himself from anybody. Or do I want to just serve myself? If that's the case, I'm going to find myself hiding from him. Maybe I won't go to that church. Do they teach the whole Bible? They tell the whole thing. That's what happened to Adam and Eve in the Garden of Eden. For everyone practicing evil hates the light, does not come to the light, lest their deeds should be exposed, John 3:20. But he who does the truth comes to the light. Love it. Can't get enough of it. One day it's going to be eternal. Most people want something in between where they serve a man-made version of God that will accommodate their lifestyle without imposing too many restrictions or inconveniences, something commonly called religion. That's the popular choice, but it still falls under the category of serving myself. I'm in control. But if I really want to know and serve the true and living God, then I have to turn from my sin, drop all my earthly ambitions, like Peter, James, John, Matthew, Paul, all the other disciples, all the way down through church history. I need to submit to him and his word completely, because this present world is only temporary, as Jesus teaches here. Whether I have a 70, 80 year lifespan and leave this earth, or whether Jesus comes back to establish his earthly kingdom while I'm still alive, either way, this present world's going to come to an end. And it is very rapidly, which is a topic of this lengthy Olivet Discourse. It was prompted by Jesus pronouncing judgment upon the religious leadership of Israel in chapter 23. with his final declaration upon the nation itself in chapter 23, verse 37. Oh, Jerusalem, Jerusalem, he said. See, in addressing the nation's capital city, he was addressing the nation as a whole. Oh, Jerusalem, Jerusalem, the one who kills the prophets, stones those who are sent to her. How often I wanted to gather your children together as a hen gathers her chicks under her wings, but you are not willing. See, your house is left to you desolate. For I say to you, you shall see me and no more till you say, blessed is he who comes in the name of the Lord. It's a very shocking statement because it's speaking of Jerusalem, the temple, the nation of Israel itself, all being brought to complete desolation, as Jesus puts it, which was fulfilled in 70 AD by the Roman army under General Titus. Jesus then added that he himself would not be seen by the nation he had come to save until they are brought to a state where the salvation that he offers is their greatest desire, which is how it is for everyone. People aren't normally crying out.

No coincidence, a modern day miracle. As a nation, the anti-Semitism is going to grow so strong in this world, they're going to be crying out for their Messiah, Lord Jesus, to save them, which is what he prophesied. But upon his declaration here of such startling news, you'd think the multitudes who heard him say that and the religious leaders gathered that day, what do you mean we're going to come to desolation? You think they would be crowding around. What do you mean? What do we do? How do we escape? You think that would be the reaction, and yet all but a small band of loyal followers followed him as he walked away. And as he left the Jewish temple there in Jerusalem for the last time of his first earthly ministry, it's as if his disciples were seeking to diffuse what they saw as a volatile situation, which it was when they say in verse 1 of chapter 24, Jesus went out, departed from the temple, and his disciples came up to show him the buildings of the temple. Almost like a very beautiful, building in its day. Like, it'd sure be a shame for this to come to desolation. But Jesus said to them, do you not see all these things? Assuredly, I say to you, not one stone shall be left here upon another that shall not be thrown down. Again, this is one of those instances where if you come to Israel, you can see this, all these stones laying there around the Temple Mount. They're still there, just as Jesus said. So not only does Jesus not show any trace of lightening up in this pronouncement of judgment, but he gives even greater insight to them of this coming destruction. The temple's not going to be, one stone is not going to be left upon another, which prompts the questions asked by the disciples in verse 3 of chapter 24. While he sat on the Mount of Olives, the disciples came to him privately saying, tell us, when will these things be? What will be the sign of your coming and of the end of the age? These three questions are posed that prompt this whole lengthy Olivet discourse. In light of coming judgment pronounced by Jesus, when will you return? Or when will these things be? What will be the sign of your coming? What will be the sign of the end of the age? In their minds, it was all one event. But Jesus explains that's not the case. And as we saw last time in response to these questions, Jesus gave a pretty detailed outline of what was going to take place leading up to his return in glory. And after a description of the state, just a general state that this world is going to be in, like birth pains, it's going to be growing worse and worse. The sign of the end, he said, would be something called the abomination of desolation. You see that in chapter 24, verse 15. Therefore, when you see the abomination of desolation spoken by Daniel the prophet standing in the holy place, and the author adds this parenthetical statement, if you're reading this, you understand what he's saying. Make sure you know what it's talking about. But if you see that, let those who are in Judea flee to the mountaintops. We developed this last time. If you want more thorough teaching on it, you can get that. But this abomination of desolation is speaking of something that was developed in several Old Testament and New Testament prophecies referring to a coming desecration of the Jewish temple there in Jerusalem by a future one world leader, neither of which the Jewish temple nor the one world leader have yet come to the scene. But see, all the pieces are in place for this to happen. The temple's ready to go up at any moment. And if you haven't noticed, the world is becoming united as one global entity faster than ever. But when that event takes place, according to the prophet Daniel, in Daniel chapter 12, there will be an exact number of days until the end comes. And so you can't get any clearer or any more precise than that. This is the exact number of days. And people can deny it. They can disregard it. They can say, dude, I don't believe any of that stuff. They've been saying that forever. That's free will choice. But if you are here and you see this event take place, from that the time that abomination of desolation
It says,

up, there will be 1,290 days, Daniel chapter 12, verse 11. You can start a countdown. That is what the Lord's answer in response to what will be the sign of the end. That's what it will be. He then went on to give an answer to their second question. What will be the sign of your coming? And in chapter 24, verse 29, immediately after the tribulation of those days, he said, the sun will be darkened, the moon will not give its light, the stars will fall from heaven, the powers of the heavens will be shaken. Then the sign of the Son of Man will appear in heaven, and then all the tribes of the earth will mourn. They will see the Son of Man coming on the clouds of heaven with power and great glory. So these dramatic signs will alert the unsaved world that the end is coming and that the Lord himself has arrived to the earth. But then at verse 36, as we saw last time, he turns to his disciples and he gives very important insight with regards to his returning to this planet. A very important insight that can be confusing because he just talked about his return, which is why he goes on to develop what he's saying here for over 50 verses on into chapter 25. That's why it's important to kind of take the whole thing. It's a pretty lengthy sermon here, but it's all building upon itself. The important insight is that his return for his disciples will be a completely different event than his return to the earth in judgment to set up his coming kingdom. His return to this unrepentant world for judgment will be by indistinguishable signs. There'll be no denying what's taking place. No one will be caught off guard. It will be very clear as to what is taking place. A 1,290-day countdown from the abomination of desolation. But his coming for his disciples will be to remove them or remove us from the earth before that final judgment comes. Similar to Noah and his family the last time God judged the entire planet. When he comes for his disciples, that will be sudden and unexpected to any who are not prepared. Now that day, verse 36, an hour, no one knows. But not even the angels in heaven, but my Father only. But as the days of Noah were, so also will the coming of the Son of Man be. For as in the days before the flood, they were eating, drinking, marrying, given in marriage, until the day Noah entered the ark. They didn't know until the flood came and took them all away, so also will the coming of the Son of Man be. Two men will be in the field, one will be taken, the other left. Two women will be grinding at the mill, one will be taken, the other left. Watch, therefore, for you don't know the hour your Lord is coming. But know this, that if the master of the house had known what hour the thief would come, he would have watched and not allowed his house to be broken into. Therefore, you also be ready, for the Son of Man is coming at an hour you do not expect. So this prophetic insight given here by Jesus regarding his separate return for his followers prior to the end, an event taught in several other prophetic passages. We've been studying it on Friday nights, most popularly known as the rapture of the church. The insight given by Jesus into that event here is important enough for him to follow up his revelation of that with five warnings for any who would call him Lord. Three of them are in the form of parables. Two, just matter-of-fact instruction. In all five, however, a negative consequence is pronounced for any who are unprepared, and positive consequences are pronounced for those who are ready and watching for him. As he says in verse 44, therefore you be ready, for the Son of Man is coming at an hour you don't expect. Well, Jesus, how do I do that? What do I do to be ready and be watching, I might think, or ask? Well, I'm glad you asked that. It's pretty much what Jesus is saying here to any who may be thinking that. As he prefaces the rest of this Olivet discourse with the rhetorical question in verse 45, who then is a faithful and wise servant?
whom his master made ruler over his household to give them food in due season. As we're going to see, he's going to go on to elaborate on exactly who the wise servant is in the parable of the 10 virgins. And he will go on to elaborate exactly who the faithful servant is in the parable of the talents in the same chapter, chapter 25. But he introduces this whole section. Who's the faithful wise servant whom his master made ruler over his household to give them food in due season? Blessed is that servant, he goes on to say, whom his master, when he comes, will find so doing. Assuredly, I say to you that he will make him ruler over all his goods. In the context of Matthew's gospel, if you are following along, if you're studying your Bible, Matthew's gospel in the construction, the way that he constructed this gospel as a whole, everything in Jesus's earthly ministry builds up to this. This is the high point of what he taught and what he came to, you know, tell his disciples. After the Olivet Discourse here, we're going to see everything is just preparation for his crucifixion, his burial, and resurrection. So this is his final instructions for his disciples as to how we are to be serving him while he's away and how to be awaiting his any minute return. So it's very important. Who is the faithful and wise servant whom his master made ruler over his household? The faithful wise servant appointed to minister, it is literally saying, over his household. The word household is the Greek word therapia. We get the word therapy or therapeutic. While the Lord is away, his faithful and wise servants will be ministering therapeutically to others, is what he's saying, by giving food or meat in due season. The same word translated food or meat in English used here in, throughout the New Testament for the scriptures. It speaks of the word of God. See Hebrews chapter 5. So it's not physical food, but spiritual food, spiritual meat. So if I am a faithful and wise, if we are a faithful, wise congregation, the Lord will have us ministering his healing word to the spiritually sick, hurting world, administering the appropriate scripture at the appropriate time. This is what he tells us in this most important sermon to us. Blessed is that servant, he says in verse 46, whom his master, when he comes, will find so doing. I don't know about anyone else. Personally, when I got saved, I came in on a spiritual stretcher. And faithful and wise servants of Jesus Christ nursed me and my wife to health spiritually so we could stand on our own and begin ministering his word to others. This is what discipleship is. As you study God's word, you see many examples, Joseph, Moses, Hannah, Samuel, David, on and on. All of them coming in that state. Saints subjected to great hardships, afflictions, struggles initially. Also that God could use them ultimately to minister to so many others. Those saints are still ministering to us through their testimony here in the Word of God. This is what God desires. Blessed be the God and Father of our Lord Jesus Christ. Paul says, 2 Corinthians 1, the Father of mercies, God of all comforts, who comforts us in all our trouble. Why? So that we may be able to comfort others who are in any trouble with the comfort with which we ourselves are comforted by God. Is that what I'm doing? Is that how I'm waiting? Is that how the Lord's going to find me? If God has given to me such a great salvation, as I sing about and pray about, praise him for, that's going to spark in me a great desire to minister to others. I know it has in me a necessity to show his love for me to others. I have to do this. This is what I do because Jesus, his Holy Spirit, dwells within me. And Jesus is very careful to emphasize that the way that I'm to do that, dude, you just don't go up and give a nice hello and a nice comforting smile and everything. The way you do this to comfort and nurse them to spiritual health is through the word of God, the full counsel of God.
See, a lot of churches today, they're not spiritual hospitals. There is nothing more than social clubs or entertainment centers. I put my money in the box, and what do you got? What's the show you got for me? Because that's what I'm here for. You know, what do you got? Well, it's not kind of my taste, so I'm going to go to this one. I come to church with a towel on my arm, ready to wash the feet and minister to God's saints. This is what Jesus calls me to do. There are others, they're very active in helping people, very good and very admirable. They're active in social causes, but they lack the primary spiritual element that's been given that is necessary for true healing, the full counsel, uncompromised word of God. A lot of Christian organizations, you see, oh, they're doing so much good, but they're not only unbiblical, they're heretical. So what are they actually giving to people? Paul in Acts 20 told the Ephesian elders, I am innocent of the blood of all men, for I have not shunned to declare to you the full counsel of God, his full word, not skipping the inconvenient, hard, controversial parts, laying them out. There's a couple prisons where I haven't, because I do prison ministry, where they won't let me in because I won't compromise to their pronoun issue they got going on. I'm not trying to not do it, but I call a man sir, and so they don't let me come in. I told them, man, my parents would sure be proud their son got kicked out of prison. Wow, that'd be great. According to Jesus here, the key element in keeping his disciple usable in this ministry is that expectancy of his return at any moment, which can happen at any moment, because the evil servant, verse 48, says in his heart, my master is delaying his coming. He's not coming. He begins to beat his fellow servants, eat and drink with drunkards. The master of that servant will come on a day when he's not looking for him at an hour that he's not aware of, and will cut him in two, appoint him his portion with the hypocrites. There should be weeping, gnashing of teeth. The word evil, kakos, describing something that once was good but has gone bad, can describe an instrument that's gone out of tune or a piece of rotten fruit. How did this servant go bad? He simply got tired of waiting for his master's return, and his expectancy was replaced with an unloving carnal life. Not caring for others, just caring for myself. Now see, having laid out that premise, Jesus in chapter 25 expands on what it means to be a faithful and wise servant with two parables. The first one deals with being wise.

Thank you for joining us. If you would like a copy of today's teaching, which is part of a Bible study that was given during one of our weekly services, please contact the church at 608-273-2911 or visit us on the web at calvarychapelmadison.com. 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Until next time, press toward the goal for the prize of the upward call of God.

Summer has a way of bringing people outside. Front yards, cookouts, folding chairs, kids running through the sprinkler like they invented joy. And somewhere in the middle of all that ordinary life, there is a reminder. God has always liked meeting people in regular places. On hillsides, at tables, in boats, along roads. That matters because some people think they need the perfect setting to hear from God. But a lot of life is lived with distractions, interruptions, and grass that needs mowing. And still, God is near, still speaking through His Word, still faithful in the little moments you almost miss. So as summer opens the days a little, don't miss the holy things tucked inside the ordinary ones. A conversation, a laugh, a prayer. God is not waiting for life to get less messy before He meets with you. He already knows your address. WTSWLP, the sustaining word.

0: Are you living your life as a disciple of Jesus Christ, or do you lack discipline? That's one of the questions we look at today on Chapter and Verse. Here's Mike McIntosh.
1: Are you a disciple of Jesus? Are you a disciplined one that can say no when it's time to say no? You can say yes when it's time to say yes. And you'll stand in the midst of the storms with him. No matter what people think or what people say, you're more concerned about what Jesus thinks and what he says. This is how you lose your first love. You run.

0: heaven's perspective, this world is upside down. The Christian Church is here to provide direction towards proper morality, priorities, and values. When we do that by lovingly shedding the light of truth in dark places, our efforts aren't always appreciated. Drawing close to God gives us the strength we need to live godly lives and be examples to those who are lost in the darkness of this world. Mike McIntosh is our teacher, and chapter 19 of the book of Acts is our text as we present part 3 and the conclusion of the message, Never Be at a Distance from God.
1: There is a group called in the Midwest that sends people out here in different places called The Way. There is another movement that's called The Way that is good, but they argue and they'll say, were you baptized? And yeah, not baptized in the water. And how were you baptized? Well, one of the ministers of our church baptized us. Well, whose name they baptize you in? Well, just like the scripture says, Jesus said, go into all the nations, make disciples of men, baptizing them in the name of the Father, the Son, and the Holy Spirit. Aha! You were baptized in the name of the Father, the Son, and the Holy Spirit? Then that didn't count. Our church has the only way, and you are Babylon. You're the world. And that confuses people. And then they open the Bible. This is a see right here. When they heard this, they were baptized in the name of the Lord Jesus. So it says just baptizing is the name of the Lord Jesus. No Holy Ghost, no Father. That's not what it's saying. When you do a little word search, you realize that name that is being used there is authority. So in the authority of Jesus Christ, they were doing the baptism. And so they'd like to argue with about this. Yes, but it also means just in his name only. So here's what I learned over the years, that I know where I am in the Lord. And I love him. And sometimes I'm literally scared to death that I might not make it to heaven. And then I go back to, well, his grace is sufficient for me. He loves me. He always deals in love. He never deals in anger with me. He never raises his voice. And then I realize why I'm being condemned. And when you're being condemned, you find out that you look around and you've walked away from the cross. There's only one person that would want you to feel condemned that would make you walk away from the cross. You know who that is? The devil. And then you realize there's a scripture that in Romans says there is therefore now no condemnation for those that are in Christ Jesus. So there's no condemnation. So condemnation pushes you away from the cross. But God's love, conviction of your sin, draws you to the cross. So you stop at any time in your life, day or night. It came to pass. What came to pass? Are you a long ways away from the cross or are you right next to it? Because condemnation will push you far away from Christian fellowship. It'll push you far away from daily Bible reading, constant prayer, giving, serving, doing, loving. It'll just keep pushing you away until you're dried up like an old prune. But the conviction of the Holy Spirit draws you because you realize God loves me. Just like the prodigal. I'm going back home to Father. And Father loves you. He's going to hug you. And there is a price to pay for our sin, yes. But there is no condemnation. And so if you're being condemned this hour, just run as quickly as you can to the cross and look up and realize Jesus isn't on that cross anymore. It's bloodstained, but he's in heaven at the right hand of the throne of God. Daily, the Bible says, making intercession for you. He's right there mediating for you. The devil comes up and we're told that he is our accuser. He accuses the saints both day and night. And yet when he says, God, look at Job, he'd turn and say, Jesus, Job really says, yes, but this morning in his devotions he prayed and he saw that area of his life and he asked my name to be forgiven. So, sorry, devil. So you've got the devil accusing you and you've got the Lord excusing you. But if the devil can handcuff you and make you feel like there's no way out, that you have to push yourself and take your life, you have to leave your family, don't believe it. There is therefore no condemnation for those that are in Christ Jesus. Now, if you're not in Christ Jesus, he's not your Lord, he's not your Savior, you're wide open, you're vulnerable, you have no protection at all. You're his slave now. So it's so good to go to the Lord because his whole work is a finished work. His last words, it is finished. He has done a finished work for us, that when we die, our sins aren't going to be following us. Surely goodness and mercy shall follow me all the days of my life. So take the love of God over the condemnation and the hatred and the religious zealotness of Satan, who would like to have you all tied up in quote-unquote Christianity and miss the Lord. He's a person. He should be your best friend. So as we wrap this up, we realize that this was the third journey. He has now talked to them about being baptized in the name of the Lord. They baptize him in the authority of the name. That's who sent them. When Paul had laid hands on them, they began to speak in tongues and prophesied. There were about 12 men in all. He went to the synagogue, where we saw already that he always went, spoke boldly. 90 days, 3 months he was there, reasoning. There he goes again, using his mind, and persuading concerning the things of the kingdom of God. Disciples that he finds here, even though they're in the synagogue, are learning of God with his preaching. And though he's in what we would call Turkey, this is present-day Turkey, he's in that part of the world, he found these disciplined ones, and he built on that foundation. And one of the first things that he would have to be happy about was that from other journeys and from the other apostles going out, they had made disciples. And that's the fruit of your life, making disciples. Have you helped somebody? I remember Sandy's cousin and her husband, who's just a brainiac. They were working with Campus Crusade for Christ, and we were at the house for some party, her family party. And I was standing in the kitchen drinking a bottle of beer, and they came in, started talking to me, and they didn't drink. And I knew they were Christians, and they were nice people. And they had this little cartoon track called The Four Spiritual Laws. And so I'm drinking, and I'm looking at it, and Sandy walks in the kitchen and said, "Hey, Sandy, look, your cousin Linda and Jody, your husband, they have this little cute cartoon book. Come on over here." And so we started looking. They're telling us how to get saved as I'm drinking another beer. Oh, that's cute, those little stick figures. Oh, God, and there's a gulf, and there's a cross in the middle, and I come to him. And, oh, that's really good. I'm glad you guys believe that. Now, all these years later, we see each other, and we smile because we realize that they made a disciple. They planted seeds. They didn't take our hands and pray with us. One night, Linda, who is a very godly woman, has written so many books that help women. If you want one, ladies, it's called she's called Linda Dillow, D-I-L-L-O-W. Very good writer, very wise. And we were all at her brother's apartment down at the beach, Newport. So there was a jazz combo that Sandy's brother really liked. And so we said, "We're going to go up there and listen to him." And Linda said, "I'll go with you if you want." And we thought, "Oh, she's not going to want to be with us. We're going to be drinking." And so when we're listening to the jazz band and we're in this nightclub, Newport Beach, and it's a very cool hangout, and we're drinking, and I keep looking out of the corner of my eye, and she's not drinking anything but water, and I'm thinking, the whole time I'm convicted. Why is she here? What is she doing here? She's a nice girl. Why would she want to come to a place like this? Huh. That's pretty cool that she'd want to be with us, even though we're drinking, be in a nightclub, and she's a Christian. She's pretty strong. And all these thoughts, I didn't even hear the music. I was convicted the whole night, trying to figure out why this nice person with a smile on her face and was so pure and clean would want to come into a place like this. And it was just her presence that convicted my heart. And we talk about that often, about the disciples. And are you a disciple of Jesus? Are you a disciplined one that can say no when it's time to say no? You can say yes when it's time to say yes. And you'll stand in the midst of the storms with him. No matter what people think or what people say, you're more concerned about what Jesus thinks and what he says. This is how you lose your first love. You run. There are shepherds, Jesus said, that are hirelings. They get paid. And when somebody cries out, "Wolf," that hireling that gets minimum wage out in the field looking after this rich man's sheep is going to run. But if those sheep belong to the shepherd that's paid dearly to own them, he's going to stay. And he's going to stand, and he's going to chase that wolf off. And Jesus said to the church, "Beware in the very last days." For there shall be many wolves in sheep's clothing, saying that I am the Christ. Otherwise, they'll tell you there's a Jesus, but they're talking about a different Jesus, not the one that you love, because you know he sacrificed for you. When you realize the price he paid, it's easy to be a disciple. It is hard to duck that much love and forgiveness and care. It is. It's just we're so stupid at times that we would think that we don't need to stay close to him. But hang on to him. People say Jesus is your crutch. Tell them no, they've missed the mark. He's not my crutch. He's my intensive care unit. I couldn't make it one day without him. I'd be in trouble. A disciple. Continue in my word, Jesus said, if you are truly my disciple, indeed. Indeed. So this is fruit, the disciplined ones. We haven't heard of the Holy Ghost. So there are three Greek prepositions. One is that he's called the paraclete in their language. Paraclete is a word that comes alongside. That's the simplicity of that word. The Holy Spirit will come alongside you. He will lead you. He will guide you. Jesus said in John that he will take you into all truth and teach you. So he's your teacher. And he's a helper. Jesus used the word, and it was translated to a word in English that sounds close to it, a comforter. And there are times that we need comfort. And he comes into a situation and loves on you, and you just realize, well, okay, here we go. And he's there. Then there's the experience of in you. And their word is two letters, E-N. When you accept Jesus and you ask God to forgive you of your sins, the Holy Spirit comes in you. You are regenerated. You are born again. You are a new creature in Christ. The old things pass away. Everything else becomes new. So every day is a new day. So there's the second. The Holy Spirit is a comforter. The Holy Spirit comes within you. And then when we started this study in Acts chapter 1, verse 8, Jesus said, stay, wait right here in Jerusalem until you be endued with power from on high, after which the Holy Spirit shall come upon you. And the word power, they said, was dunamis. And dunamis means dynamite, explosive power, lots of energy, dynamo. Turning the wheels. You're going to have electricity shooting out your body. It's just going to be overwhelming what God can do. So that dunamis will come, he said, but you wait. And then once he's come over, and that word over is E-P-I, api, and api means literally to come all the way over you and flood you. So Jesus tells him about this baptism. In Acts chapter 10, we saw that Cornelius was baptized in the Holy Spirit and all the people of his house, and they began to prophesy. We see throughout the scriptures they laid hands on them, and they were baptized with the Holy Spirit. So there is that experience, baptized in the name of the Father, Son, and the Holy Ghost. And if you want to get baptized before we have our next group baptism, just call the pastoral care office, and we'll come to your pool, or we'll take you to somebody's pool, or go down to the ocean, to the bay, and baptize you. But please, don't forget this wonderful thing that keeps you in the love of God, and that's the baptism of the Holy Spirit. When he comes upon you and gives you the power to be the Christian man or woman, because we don't have the power in ourselves. We have rules and regulations and church. And that's not what he's called us to. He's called us to be free in the Spirit. So in closing, they learn a whole new experience. And we saw in verse 8 and 9 that here he is in the synagogue, and he's there for 90 days, and finally the leaders reject him. And so he separates, it says, that he continued there in verse 10 for 2 years as he went to Tyrannus' house. But when he left the synagogue, he separated the disciples. He took them with him, said, we're going to go over here and we're going to let God speak to us now by the Spirit. So for 2 years, 24 months, he stayed there teaching. And so as they learn from this philosopher's school, Tyrannus, he probably let them use the auditorium or classrooms or something. They grew, and an early foundation for the church was laid there. And with all that attention of 2 years in one place and 3 months in another, we go to Revelation, we realize, whoa, Come on, church, you've left your first love. Come on, get back there. And how do you do that? Remember from where you fell. And start over right there. And just say, I don't want to have that ever happen again. And so you remember. So he had these disciples, and they were going to change the world. And then it tells us that he was a tent maker, and that he worked making tents. And I'd like to leave with this thought for you, that according to historical documents, we know that the workday among the Jews and others was from 7 in the morning to 11 in the morning. And then from 11 to 4 was like a break. They had, at the heat of the day, they were free to go take a nap or do something, and business would shut down. They'd have a break. And then they'd come back to work at 4 o'clock in the afternoon till 9 o'clock that night. And this is something to think of. For Paul to be able to teach for 2 years nonstop, he had to be using his work time, where he got that break in the afternoon, the late morning. So he worked from 7 to 11, and 11 to 4 he taught, and then from 4 till 9 o'clock at night or so, he worked. So it tells us that it tells us that he cast out demons and God did these miracles with him. Handkerchiefs and aprons. The handkerchief very likely could have been what they wore, a sweatband. And the apron would have been that of a leather like a blacksmith would wear. And now why he would touch somebody with his sweatband or his dirty old apron, we don't know. But there was something about his love and the sweat of his brow and his hard work for the church that ignited faith in other people. I don't think that I could take my sweater off and walk up and touch you and all of a sudden you're going to go, whoa, I'm healed. I saw a guy on television. He got so into it with the people falling down on the stage and everything. He took off his coat and he was swinging his coat in the air and hitting people with his coat and they're falling down. I thought, if somebody's going to fall down in the Lord, why do you have six men standing behind them to catch them? If it's of the Lord, they're not going to get hurt, but I don't know. So this man worked hard, and he used his free time for these people that he loves so much. And I think that when you looked at Paul, you'd say, well, this guy isn't too much to look at. He even says that. But he has faith, and I want what he has, and I want to get over this sickness or this disease. And above all, I don't want this demon in me anymore. And there are a lot of people in San Diego that have demons in them. And some of them are cute girls and good-looking guys, and some of them are just raunchy people. They're here. Believe me, they're here. And you have to be very cautious if you don't have the gift of discernment of who you link up with or who they're linked up with or what's going on. So he came and laid hands on him and, wow, he spent his time so well serving people and not taking a dime. He worked every day and then reasoned and persuaded the people. And you know, when you're at work, people can come to you and say, what about this or what about that? I was helping a company whose someone in the company was murdered, and I was trying to help do some debriefings for the people. And I talked to some people, and they said, this person that was murdered was a friend and worked with us in this department. We saw each other day to day, and we kept warning this person that they are involved with somebody that's a bad, bad person. And yet the person said, no, you don't understand. We love each other. And that bad person murdered the person. You see, sometimes we're in a place where we're able to warn. We're in a place to not be religious, but we're able to comfort. And we're able to love, to do good things. And that's just as powerful as me getting up here and preaching or Adam tuning in his guitar and singing. You have a purpose. You have a reason. And how frustrating it must be if you haven't found it. Because the Holy Spirit, as one famous author's book title said, The Hound of Heaven, he's like a dog, like a hound chasing a fox, and he's going to catch him. This is a true story. I found this on the internet. Three hunting dogs, they were like beagles or something. They're on a path, And they're real dogs. It maybe is photoed, I don't know, shopped. And you can see brush and bushes, and they're definitely hunting dogs, and they're, you know, walking along single file, their tails are up, and there's something going on. Behind the third one is a fox. And the fox is walking behind them, and they know something's up. You ever felt like that? I know something's up. What's going on around here? And that's how the Holy Spirit is. He just keeps working and working and working to find you. You say, wow. I close with this very last thought. And then I'm going to ask Sherwood if he'll come up and close with prayer. David Bruce, he told a story of a Bible Belt state full of churches down south. And known as a Bible Belt, meaning it's the very center of Christianity, churches on every corner. And a man filed for a license to build a tavern and serve alcohol. There had never been a tavern in this small town ever built before. So the Christians all got together and they started praying. And they said, we don't want this tavern here, Lord. We don't want any alcohol in our town. So please stop this. Well, the people prayed and they thought it didn't work because the city council gave the guy the tavern license for the alcohol. And the Christians said, oh, that's just so disgusting. We got to pray. 2 days after he opened the tavern, a storm came up and lightning hit the top of the tavern building and burnt the building to the ground. Just nobody got hurt, but the tavern was decimated. The Christians are, yay! The tavern owner is really ticked off. So he sues the churches. And when the depositions are taken, the lawyers are doing their whole thing. They get up there and they present the case to the judge, and the judge is sitting there. Said, now, you're suing the churches. All the pastors are here. And you're doing it for loss of income and destruction of property. Absolutely. They were praying. Every night they had people praying. So then they got the chief pastor up that was speaking on behalf of all the churches and said, we didn't destroy his building. We didn't do that. And then the judge says, now hold it, you're telling me that you were all praying, and then lightning comes out of heaven and destroys this man's building. Yes, we're praying, but we didn't do that. You don't owe him anything. And so he thought for a while, and the judge says, this is the most interesting case. On one hand, I have a pagan, a heathen, a non-believer that has a tavern. And then I have these people that are Christian and they pray. And the non-believer believes that the prayers and the power of God destroyed his business, and the Christians don't believe that God answers prayer or has any power. That's what's cool about being a disciple. We know that he has power. We know he'll answer our prayers. We just don't know how. And we want to give direct prayers. We don't want to direct God. We only give them directly to him and let him direct how they are answered. And so many people say, now, God, if you just do this, and if that would, you try to work it out. And no, just lay your burden, cast your cares upon him, because he cares for you.
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2: 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And on today's edition of The Word for Today, Pastor Chuck continues his message, Christ Bore Our Sins, as we pick up in Hebrews chapter 9, verse 23. And now, with today's study, here's Pastor Chuck.
3: It was therefore necessary that the patterns of things in the heavens should be purified with these, but the heavenly things themselves with better sacrifices than these. In other words, this pattern down here, this model, it was important that it be cleansed in this manner, purified. But the heavenly things themselves, with better sacrifices than that of calves or goats or lambs. For Christ did not enter into the holy places that were made with hands. He didn't enter into the temple, into the Holy of Holies there. For these are only figures or models of the true. But he entered into heaven itself now to appear in the presence of God for us, our great high priest, there in the presence of God, representing us. Nor yet that he should offer himself often, as the high priest entered into the holy place every year with the blood of others. For then must he often have suffered since the foundation of the world. But now once, in the end of the world, hath he appeared to put away sin by the sacrifice of himself. And as it is appointed unto man once to die, but after this the judgment, so Christ was once offered to bear the sins of many, and unto them that look for him shall he appear the second time without sin unto salvation. And so Jesus came, and he offered himself as a sacrifice. And then he entered into heaven itself that he might appear before God for us. His sacrifice was complete. That's why it only needed to happen once. Once and for all. And so it's been appointed unto man once to die, after that the judgment. So Christ once offered to bear our sins. For the law, having a shadow of good things to come, and not the very substance of the things, can never, with those sacrifices which they offered year by year continually, make the comers thereunto perfect. Now, notice the law was only a shadow of the good things to come. The value of the studying of Leviticus and the studying of the law to the Christians is that it foreshadows the work of Jesus Christ, the offering of Jesus Christ, and the high priestly nature of Jesus Christ. The shadow, it's not the substance. Paul tells us this in Colossians chapter 2, where Christ, through his death, blotted out the handwriting and the ordinances that were against us, nailing them to his cross, triumphing over them in it. Therefore, don't let any man judge you in respect of meats or drinks or new moon or holy days or Sabbath days, for these were all a shadow of things to come, but the substance is Christ. So Christ standing here in this point in history, his shadow was cast over the past history. The shadow of Christ is there in the law and in the sacrifices and all. And you can see that they foreshadowed him, but they were the only that shadowed. Jesus is the substance that casts the shadow. And so there's real substance in Jesus. These things were only foreshadowing his coming. Once he came, they were no longer necessary to have the shadows, for we now have the substance in Jesus. 4, if they could have been perfect sacrifices that have put away the sins, then would they not have ceased to be offered? In other words, they would have done it once in Moses' day and that had been it. They wouldn't have to offer animals every day. They wouldn't have to offer animals once a year in the Holy of Holies. It would have been sufficient had they been able to perfect man. For them, would they not have ceased to be offered? Because the worshipers, once purged, should have had no more conscience of sins. Now, this is under the old covenant. Had it been effective, once being cleansed, they should have no more conscience of sins. Showing that it did not bring that to them under the old covenant. However, the glorious thing is that in this new covenant, through Jesus Christ, once being purged, we really should not have any more consciousness of sins. There is this purging. It's complete. The cleansing in the blood of Jesus Christ is complete. And the blood of Jesus Christ, God's Son, cleanses. In the Greek, it's present perfect tense. Is continually cleansing us from all sins. What a glorious thing. That continual cleansing by Jesus Christ. But in those sacrifices, there was a reminder, again, made for sins every year. Every year when the priest would go in, you'd be reminded again of your guilt and of your sin. For it is not possible that the blood of bulls and of goats should take away sins. It's impossible that they could actually take away your sins. They made what they called the kofar for sins in the Hebrew, kofar, which is translated atonement. It's probably a bad translation. It should be translated covered. It made a covering for their sins. But it did not put their sins away, only covered their sins. Wherefore, when he cometh into the world, he saith, sacrifice and offering thou wouldest not, but a body hast thou prepared me. Now, this is a quotation from Psalm 46. However, the latter part of the quotation, a body thou hast prepared me, is not as your King James reads. But this was translated from the Septuagint version. The Septuagint version of the scriptures was a Hebrew to Greek translation of the Old Testament that was made by 70 scholars 200 years before the birth of Christ.

as do others in the New Testament, comes from the Septuagint version. And interestingly enough, sacrifice and offering thou wouldest not, or you don't care for, but you have prepared a body for me. That is Jesus when he came into the world. God prepared a body for him, in order that in this body he might become the sacrifice, the perfect, complete sacrifice for man. In burnt offerings, the Lord said in Psalms, and sacrifices for sin, thou hast had no pleasure. Then said I, lo, I come. In the volume of the book it is written of me, to do thy will, O God. So this is declared of Jesus Christ. He declared, I have come. In the volume of the book it is written of me. The Old Testament is all about Jesus Christ. He's all the way through interwoven in all of the types and all of the shadows and all of the books. It is one continuous story in the preparing of the hearts of man for the coming of the Messiah. Prophecies, hopes, all prefigured there in the Old Testament. Now, he speaks here of the burnt offerings and sacrifices for sins. There were five offerings that were made in the Old Testament. They were necessary to bring man into fellowship with God. It is the purpose of God that man should fellowship with him. God's purpose is that man should know him, that he should fellowship with him, and that he might cooperate with God in the accomplishing of God's purposes here on the earth. Now, sin creates a breach between man and God. Sin separates man from God. Sinful man cannot be one with a holy God. Paul, writing to the Corinthians, who lived in that city that was so debauched that the word Corinthian became a synonym for a totally debauched person. Every night, 1,000 priestesses would come down into the city of Corinth from the Acropolis above Corinth, the temple there of Aphrodite. And these priestesses in the temple of Aphrodite were prostitutes. And 1,000 of them, 1,000 streetwalkers in this city every night. And so Paul warned the Corinthian believers concerning having relations with a harlot. And he said, don't you realize that if you have relationship with a harlot, you've become one with her? And if you are one with Christ, then you are making Christ a partaker and bringing him as one with a harlot. And he said, you can't do that. What fellowship hath light with darkness, Christ with Belial and all. And he was warning against these things. You see, you are to be one with God. And if you then go out and sin, you are making God a partner in your sin. Can't be. Sinful man cannot have fellowship with the holy God. So before fellowship can be experienced, sin has to be put away. So in the first covenant, there were two of the offerings that dealt with sin. The first was the sin offering, which is sin's general. The second was the trespass offering, where I had deliberately trespassed against the law of God. That took a different type of a sacrifice. But they had to be taken care of before I could have fellowship with God. But once I had made the sin and the trespass offerings, then I could bring the burnt offerings. So you notice the burnt offering here and then the sin offerings. The burnt offerings were offerings of consecration.

0: where I would consecrate my life to God. This was the burnt offering, and it was symbolic of just consecrating my life to God. Then there was the meal offering, which was the consecration of my service to God as I brought the grain that I had cultivated and grown, and they baked it into a little cake and or bread, and they offered it unto God. And then finally I could offer the peace offering, which was communion. I can now be made one with God. My sins have been put away. My trespasses have been put away. I've consecrated my life and my service to God, and now I come into oneness with God, and I offer the peace offering, and I sit down and eat with God the peace offering. I give him his portion to eat, the best part of it, being a gracious host, and I then partake of the rest, and we eat together, and as we are both nourished by the same Lamb, then I become a part of God, and God becomes a part of me, and I have this fellowship. So, God was tired. He would not accept anymore these sacrifices. Sacrifice, offering, burnt offerings, the offering for sin thou wouldest not, neither did you have pleasure therein, those things which were offered by the law. Then said he, lo, I come to do thy will, O God. He taketh away the first that he might establish the second. So the first covenant that God established with man is over. You cannot come to God by the first covenant. There are always those who want to come to God on their terms. Hey, you're not calling the shots. You're in no position to call the shots. God, I'll do this for you if you'll do this, this, and this. You know, and you're trying to bargain with God or come to God on your terms. Can't be done. The only way you can come to God is as a guilty sinner and cast yourself upon his mercy and grace and just ask for mercy and grace. But you've got to come on his terms. And his terms are that you come through Jesus Christ. The old covenant is disannulled, is passed away. It is no longer effective. In the establishing of the new covenant, he has put away the first. So, he taketh away the first that he might establish the second, by the which we are sanctified through the offering of the body of Jesus Christ once for all. So we have been sanctified through the body of Jesus Christ. I am made righteous through Jesus Christ. I am accepted in Jesus Christ. All that I have in my relationship with God today must and does come through Jesus Christ. He is my peace. He is my righteousness. He is my sin offering. He is my sin offerer. He's everything. He's my mediator. Jesus is everything to me. Without him, I have nothing. I have no access to God. I'm alienated from God. I am hopelessly and helplessly lost apart from Jesus Christ. Every high priest stands daily, ministering and offering oftentimes the same sacrifices which can never take away sin. So they're busy. They're kept busy all day long, offering one sin offering after another, one meal offering after another, as the various people came in. But he's pointing out these offerings cannot really put away sins. But this man, Jesus Christ, after he had offered one sacrifice for sins, forever sat down on the right hand of God. It's complete. Doesn't have to do it every day. Doesn't have to be crucified over and over. The death of Christ is sufficient once and for all. From henceforth or from now on, just waiting until his enemies be made his footstool. For by one offering, he has perfected forever them that are sanctified. Isn't that glorious? By his one offering, we have been perfected forever. Thank God. Whereof the Holy Ghost also is witness to us, for after he had said before, This is the covenant that I will make with them. After those days, saith the Lord, I'll put my laws into their hearts, and their minds will I write them, and their sins and iniquities will I remember no more. David cried out, oh, how happy is the man whose transgressions are forgiven. Oh, how happy is the man whose sins are covered. Oh, how happy is the man to whom God does not impute iniquity. All I can say to that is, amen. How happy is the man whose sins and iniquities, God said, I will remember no more. Now, where remission of these is, there is no more offering for sin. Where you've already had the remission once and for all, perfected in Christ, there is no need for any further offering for sins. Having therefore, brethren, boldness to enter into the Holy of Holies by the blood of Jesus. I can enter in where he entered in, right into the presence of the Father, coming to the Father through the blood of Jesus Christ. I can enter into the Holy of Holies. I can come into the presence of God through him. The door is open. Jesus Christ has made the way whereby we can come into the presence of God and fellowship with him. And so having therefore, brethren, boldness to enter into the holiest by the blood of Jesus, by a new and living way, which he hath consecrated for us through the veil, that is to say, his flesh. And having a high priest over the house of God, let us draw near with a true heart, full of assurance of faith, having our hearts sprinkled from an evil conscience, and our bodies washed with pure water. Let us hold fast the profession of our faith without wavering, for he is faithful that promise. Notice now, this new covenant. Hold fast, hang on, you know, don't worry, because God is faithful who made the promises. This new covenant is predicated upon the promises of God, and God is faithful who has made these promises to you. So hold fast this profession of faith. We have a great high priest. You see, the danger was these Jews who had received Jesus returning back to Judaism, taking a lamb, dragging a lamb to the priest again to make a sin offering for them. That was their danger. Don't underestimate how deeply rooted traditions are. And especially among the Jewish people, and even to the present day.
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0: May the Lord bless you and keep you, and may he strengthen you through this week. As you have to go out and mix in that world, I pray that God will give you divine insulation by his Holy Spirit that will just sort of ward off all of the evil influences that are pointed in your direction that surround you daily when you're on the job or in your classroom or just dealing with this corrupt system. I pray that God will just help you to keep your mind and heart fixed upon him, and that you'll look above the corruption of this world, and that you'll be strengthened as we look to him, our only hope, but who is our strength and our defense.

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2: The resurrection is vital. This is Ken Ham, an Aussie transplant with a passion for God's word and the gospel. Many Christians only think about the resurrection of Jesus around Easter, but we should reflect on it all year round. You see, the resurrection secured the hope of every believer for eternity. The apostles believed that Christ's resurrection was so important that it became the heart of their message. And you'll find it all through the New Testament. Paul even writes that if Christ wasn't raised, our faith is useless. Because they'd seen the risen Christ, the apostles preached the gospel with confidence and turned the world upside down. And this week, we're going to learn how to defend Christ's resurrection.
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1: And where is he leading us to? To glory. And one day we'll be taken home to be with him, just as he's told us, he's promised us. He's preparing a new home for our spirit and soul to dwell in, a mansion, you might say, or a permanent eternal dwelling place, as we're told in John chapter 14. So we see the future aspect of what Christ is doing, bringing us to glory. And we're secure in him. Why? Why are we secure in him? I like what Peter said in 1 Peter 1:5, who are kept by the power of God through faith for salvation, ready to be revealed in the last time. It doesn't say who are kept by the power of Joe, or you could put your name in there. Is our salvation based on our power to maintain it and sustain it? No. It's based on the power of God. And if you doubt it, Peter goes on to say in 1 Peter 1:9, receiving the end of your faith, the salvation of your souls. There it is. Now, it's interesting. You don't see Jude use the word Trinity, and people go, oh, you know, Trinity's not in the Bible. No, but the picture is. So can't you look at the picture? The Holy Spirit calls us, the Father sanctifies us, and Jesus preserves us. Do they do much more than that? Absolutely, but that's what James is focusing on here. And look at what we can enjoy. Look at verse 2. Mercy, peace, and love be multiplied to you. Wow. I like that. Not just having mercy, peace, and love, but have it multiplied. This is what should fill our lives. Mercy is just not getting what we deserve, which is death because of our sins before a holy and righteous God. And why don't we get what we deserve, death? Because we made peace with God. We made peace with God through Jesus Christ. That's what Paul says in Romans 5, verses 1 through 2. Therefore, having been justified by faith, we have peace with God through our Lord Jesus Christ, through whom we also have access by faith into this grace in which we stand and rejoice in hope of the glory of God. You see, we make peace with God through Jesus Christ. Apart from coming to saving faith, we're at war with God. And look at what's going on today in the world. Do you think the world is at war with God? Look at what it's doing. Look at how it's behaving. Look at the immorality that is growing leaps and bounds. You know, I don't know if Angie had mentioned it. I had forgotten about it. But in Madison, they had a bike ride, Pride Month, Gay Pride, naked bike ride. Why? Exactly why? Because the more immorality we're putting out there. I don't know about you, but if I'm riding a bike, I don't want to be naked. I'm sorry. But think about this. In Madison, they allowed this. What has happened? We're at war with God. And you know, God will allow this to go on for a time, and then judgment will come. They are in God's face right now. You know how a kid throwing a temper tantrum is really mad at his parents and just... How long does that go on for? Well, there's a little time, and then, okay, now it's time. Discipline, judgment. And that's what we're seeing today. I think we're getting close to it. Now, Appleton had their Pride Month celebration on Saturday, I guess, and hardly anyone showed up, praise God. I was thankful for that. But wow. So the world's at war with God. And the only way they're going to find peace is by making peace with God. Because that's, you have to make peace with God to enjoy the peace of God in your life. Philippians 4, verses 6 through 7. Be anxious for nothing, but in everything, by prayer and supplication with thanksgiving, make your requests be made known to God. And the peace of God, which surpasses all understanding, will guard your hearts and your minds in Christ Jesus. Wow. You cannot have the peace of God without first making peace with God. And we make peace with God through Jesus Christ, as I've said. That's true peace. A peace that is beyond our understanding. It's a peace in the midst of turmoil. How could you be at peace? Because of God. That's the only one, only way. So we have mercy and peace through Jesus and love. His love is poured out into our hearts and lives. Man, you cannot read the Gospels and not come to the point of saying, man, God's love is just amazing. I can't believe how much he loves sinful man, loves me. But he does. And it's that agape love. It's the unconditional love. He loved us when we were still sinners and went to the cross of Calvary to die for our sins. And Paul, Romans 5:5 said, now hope does not disappoint because the love of God has been poured out into our hearts by the Holy Spirit who was given to us. God has given us this agape love, this supernatural love, this unconditional love. And he says, I want you to give that mercy and peace and love to others. I want you to reach out to people. They don't deserve it. Neither do we. You see, once we feel that we're better than everyone else, we've placed ourselves up on a pedestal and we're looking down at people. We're on the same level. The only thing that is different for us is that we've come to Christ. We're not any better. And thus, someone reached out to us with the love of Jesus, may we do the same. You see how important that is? Now, Jude has so much to write about. He wants to talk about this common salvation issue. He's really excited, and we'll see more of this next week. But he wants to deal with an issue that he sees happening in the church back then and what we see happening today. And that's how I'm going to finish up our study this morning. And, you know, I realize that for some this may be difficult, but we need to understand the battle that's going on, the battle from the world we understand. Do you understand there's a battle within the church itself today? It'll be interesting. I hope, you know, at least a few pastors write me a letter after that opinion piece, because I'd love to talk with them. Not to put them down, but to talk with them. The whole reason I wrote the letter is to make them think, to stir their hearts. And that's really important. Because if they really were honest with themselves, they are judgmental. Because they don't agree with everything and anything. And so my judgment is made according to the Word of God. What is your judgment made by? Your feelings. And there is the danger. So, you know, my prayer is that we would truly understand the battle that is before us, because understand that even our government is going to come against some parts of the Bible. And we'll deal a little bit with that in a few minutes. But remember what Jesus said in Matthew 5, verses 10 and 11. He said, blessed are those who are persecuted for righteousness' sake, for theirs is the kingdom of heaven. Blessed are you when they revile and persecute you and say all kinds of evil against you falsely for my sake. Why are they being persecuted? For standing up for Jesus, for living for him. Paul said, yes, and all those who desire to live godly in Christ Jesus will suffer persecution. So when you stand up for righteousness, when you stand up for the things of God, the world is going to come after you. But now we also see the church coming after us. Interesting. And it will, not might. This will happen. One writer said, but by far the greatest reason there is so little persecution is that the church has become like the world. If you want to get along, the formula is simple. Approve of the world's morals and ethics, at least outwardly. Live like the world lives. Laugh at its humor. Immerse yourself in its entertainment. Smile benignly when God is mocked. Act as if all religions converge on the same road. Don't mention hell. Draw no moral judgments. Take no stand on moral political issues. Above all, do not share your faith. Follow this formula and it will be smooth sailing. But the fact is the church must be persecuted or it's no church at all. People need to be told that if they follow Christ, there will be a price to pay. It will affect how they get along at school. It will affect their profile at the club. It will affect how they make their living. It's a glorious thing when the church and the individual are persecuted for righteousness' sake, because that means they are like Christ. There you go. I'm here to tell you, as you follow the Lord, because of what you stand for, you will be persecuted. Not might. They're going to come against you. One of their tactics is you are hateful and unloving. You're not like Jesus because you won't accept this lifestyle. And we buy into it because we listen to what they're saying instead of what God says. No, I love them and I'm telling them the truth. And if I don't love them, I'll just agree with them. You know, I think years ago they understood the church was in a battle. Remember the song, Onward Christian Soldiers? Onward Christian soldiers marching as the war with the cross of Jesus going on before. Christ the royal master leads us against the foe. Forward into battle, see his banner go. Onward Christian soldiers marching as the war with the cross of Jesus going on before. Now, here's the argument today. Oh, that's wrong. Jesus didn't come to bring war. He came to bring peace. He's the Prince of Peace, right? So how can we be so against all these people? We need to be at peace with them. Well, I'll just share Matthew 10, verses 34 through 39. You tell me. Do not think that I came to bring peace on earth, Jesus said. I did not come to bring peace, but a sword. For I come to set a man against his father, a daughter against her mother, and a daughter-in-law against her mother-in-law. And a man's enemies will be those of his own household. He who loves father or mother more than me is not worthy of me. And he who loves son or daughter more than me is not worthy of me. And he who does not take his cross and follow after me is not worthy of me. He who finds his life will lose it, and he who loses his life for my sake will find it. How often do you hear a message like that? Not too often. In fact, it's troubling to a lot of people. People say it's confusing. I thought Jesus did come to bring peace. Jesus came to bring peace between man and God. And it's through that, as we come to Christ, what Paul says, Jew and Gentile are brought together into one body. The divisions are gone in Christ. But he came to bring peace with God. And I have seen this before, where families are upset because their son, their daughter, has gotten saved. A son or daughter that was into drugs and alcohol, or life was being destroyed, his life was being destroyed, and now they're saved and they're so mad. How could you do that? Well, their life is transformed. They've been set free by Jesus. Their drugs and alcohol are no longer part of their life. You should be praising God and jumping up and down, shouting for joy. Why? Because now that light of the child is shining upon their lives and they don't like it. And they're lashing out. There are divisions between family and friends when we come to Christ. I honestly don't have one friend from before I got saved. Can't even get in touch with them because I'd love to get in touch with them. Those are the divisions that come. And I guess who are we going to serve? Are we going to serve self so we just blend in with everyone else and we look no different? Or are we going to be like Jesus and stick out like a sore thumb? I want to be like Jesus. And I guess we have to die to self. True life is found as we surrender to the Lord, guys. And he's called us into this battle. And this battle is against the demonic world. It's a battle against sin. It's a battle against unrighteousness. Paul, in Ephesians 6, verses 10 through 13, put it like this. Finally, my brethren, be strong in the Lord and in the power of his might. Put on the whole armor of God that you may be able to stand against the wiles of the devil. For we do not wrestle against flesh and blood, but against principalities, against powers, against the rulers of the darkness of this age, against spiritual hosts of wickedness in the heavenly places. Therefore, take up the whole armor of God that you may be able to withstand in the evil day, and having done all, to stand. And then Paul goes on speaking about the armor of God that we're to put on. Why? Because we're in a battle. We need to be wearing the right equipment if we're going to fight the spiritual battle. And, you know, it's not a physical battle. It's played out in the physical world. Make no mistake about that. But it's a spiritual battle that we are facing. We can't attack it with bombs or guns or whatever. We have to put on the whole armor of God because we're wrestling against flesh, not against flesh and blood, but against principalities and powers, against the rulers of darkness of this age. The spiritual hosts of wickedness, you see that battle. And it's played out because Satan's demonic forces work through people's lives and governments' lives. You doubt that? Just read Daniel chapter 10. Demons over political landscapes. And I believe we see that today. And, you know, we battle these demonic forces that seem to be stepping things up. I mean, have you ever seen so much depression, so much suicide, so much heaviness upon people's lives than today? Jesus says he gives life and life more abundantly, right? What does the devil do? He comes to kill, destroy lives. That's exactly what we're seeing. And the hope for people, I'm not saying Christians can't get depressed. They can't. It's just the reality because we're dealing with these bodies of flesh. But for the world, they have no hope. David said, "Why are you so cast down, O my soul?" You could just feel his pain. And then he says, "Hope in God." It's like the light went on. Oh, yeah, you know what? I'm focusing on the wrong thing. And that's what we need to get people. You need to turn to Christ. You need to surrender your life to him because that's where our hope is. And we're fighting against these evil ideologies that wants to conform us. We battle this flesh that tries to entice us as we move away from God and into sin. We battle the devil who wants to compromise our faith. We battle sin, which is a result of giving into the flesh. We battle materialism that tries to draw us away from God. We battle pride, which makes us think more highly of ourselves. And we are in a battle, we're in a war, and we have to pay attention, and we have to put on the whole armor of God. Or as Paul said in 1 Timothy 6:12, fight the good fight of faith, because it's a battle. The word fight is, in the Greek, speaks of labor fervently, struggle, contending against an adversary. We get our English word agonize from this Greek word, yeah. And it's going to be a battle. We see it happening in other countries, and I think we're seeing it in our own country as well. But I'll just share with you what happened in January of 2022 in Canada. Christianity being outlawed in Canada. Pastors will be imprisoned while the government promotes LGBT, pedophilia, and exploitation of children. So-called conversion therapy is now banned in Canada. And thousands of churches across the country are bracing for impact as the new law threatens to criminalize pastors for teaching the Bible. More than 4,000 church leaders are reportedly standing together in protest against the rule, which makes it a crime to try to convert homosexuals and other members of the LGBTQ community out of their lifestyle. Even those who would willingly seek out conversion will no longer be allowed this freedom in Canada, as pastors there are now prohibited from offering any sort of counseling or therapy on this matter. Ultimately, the dissenters, the ones who will not cave in, are going to be those who are faithful to the Bible. MacArthur is quoted as saying about it. And that's what's already leading to laws made against doing what we are commanded to do in the scriptures, which is to confront that sin. And that's just going to escalate. The fact that they identified it as a criminal conduct that could give you as much as 5 years in prison takes it to a completely different level because Canadian pastors have been put in jail for just having church services. A similar push towards criminalizing Christianity is also occurring in the United States, though you might say that it is still in the infancy stages of a nationwide rollout. Left-leaning states like California, New York, and New Jersey have passed similar bills criminalizing conversion therapy at the state level, as has Nevada. MacArthur says this is a disturbing trend that American Christians must fight against if they hope to preserve freedom of religion in this country. I think it's reached a level there in Canada that it hasn't yet reached here, but it's coming, he warns, and it's coming fast. I believe our government is capitalizing on a politically expedient segment of its constituency in an effort to further dismantle Western civilization as we know it. To do this, it must outlaw its very foundation, which is rooted in a Judeo-Christian worldview. Bill C-4 is another brick laid in this effort and is evidence that our government is under the judgment of God, he added. We are at a war, guys. Do you think I'm going to water the message down because the government tells me to. No, because I know what God has said. And to do that, I'm going to be conformed to the world. I don't want to be conformed to the world. I want to be transformed by God. And the problem here is that many Christians, churches, they're kind of like dead fish. They will just float wherever the stream leads them. They're conforming to what the world has for them. I want to be the salmon who goes upstream. I don't remember here in Wisconsin, we used to take the kids watching the salmon go upstream. And it was amazing to see the fight that they have. They don't give up. And that's what we need to do. We need to fight this fight of faith. And if we don't do anything, if we don't stand up for the truths of God found in the Word of God, we don't have any reason to complain. We need to take a stand. And then do it in love. That's my prayer with the letter that I sent to Herald Times Reporter, that it wasn't hateful, because it's not meant to be hateful. It's not meant to make fun of people or put people down. It's to let them see the truth, that God loves them, and he loves them so much he tells us what is right and what is wrong, and we need to obey him. One writer said, Jude's message of judgment is especially relevant to people today, for our churches are prone to sentimentality, suffer from moral breakdown, are too often failed to pronounce a definitive word of judgment because of an inadequate definition of love. Jude's letter reminds us that errant teaching and immoral living have dire consequences. Absolutely. And we'll look at that more. We're going to dig into that more as we continue on in Jude, and as he's going to tell us that we have to earnestly contend for the faith that has been entrusted to us. And then we're going to look at the apostasy and apostates as Jude speaks of them. But if we fail to heed the warning by Jude, we're going to compromise our faith, and in the end, it'll be empty. We'll end up with a different gospel, a different Jesus, a different Bible. And that's what people want to do. Thomas Jefferson made his own version of the Bible. He edited out things he didn't like. He didn't put in there about the resurrection of Jesus Christ, which is fascinating to me because it's pretty important, right? But he edited it out because he didn't believe in it. We don't have that. We don't have the authority to edit God's word. Only God does. And he's not. He's not going to change. He's the same yesterday, today, and forever. Remember when I opened up about the root problem today? The root cause has to do with the condition of our hearts. Are we drawn to the beauty and power of God's good word because we are drawn to God himself? How much do we love God? How much do we read his word is the evidence of how much we love God. And not just reading it, you know, applying the truths of God found in the word of God to our lives. And as Christians, if we're not contending for our faith, we need to watch ourselves because the devil will never give up. He wants to destroy your faith and your witness. But we need to, as the purpose of Jude writes, contend earnestly for the faith which was once for all delivered to the saints. That's the battle line, guys. And again, I'm hoping you're seeing that this is so appropriate for the days we're living in. We need to hear this. And I think this is why the Lord led me to this letter to do next here on Sunday mornings. Because we have to contend for this faith. And it's interesting, it's the faith. Now, it's interesting, you know, my word program, when I type all this stuff up and I put the faith, it wants to take the out and just contend for faith. No, it's the faith that we are contending for. The faith we have in here and in our Lord and Savior Jesus Christ. Let's pray. Father, we thank you for this letter of Jude's, Lord, and again, how appropriate it is for the days we're living in. And I pray it stir our hearts to rise up and to contend for this faith that's been entrusted to us, not being obnoxious. We're not persecuted for obnoxious sake. We're persecuted for standing up for righteousness, for doing the things that you've called us to do. And we need to do that in our day, and it's going to affect our lives. And Lord, I just pray that we're ready, that we put on the whole armor of God, that we stand strong and fight this battle that's before us. Help us, Lord. We ask these things in Jesus' name. Amen.

That's all the time we have for today's teaching. If you would like a personal copy of this message, mention today's date when you contact us. Our mailing address is Calvary Chapel, Manitowoc, Post Office Box 224, Manitowoc, Wisconsin, 54221-0224. Our telephone number is area code 920-682-6163. Or visit us on the web at www.thesustainingword.com, where you can listen to past studies and review the study notes. It is the hope of Pastor Joel and the congregation of Calvary Chapel, Manitowoc, that you would grow in the grace and knowledge of our Lord and Savior, Jesus Christ. Until next time, may the Lord nourish you with His sustaining word.

Joshua 24, verses 14 through 15. Now therefore, fear the Lord, serve him in sincerity and in truth, and put away the gods which your fathers served on the other side of the river and in Egypt. Serve the Lord. And if it seems evil to you to serve the Lord, choose for yourselves this day whom you will serve, whether the gods which your fathers served that were on the other side of the river, or the gods of the Amorites, in whose land you dwell. But as for me and my house, we will serve the Lord. This has been your sustaining word of the day, brought to you by Calvary Chapel of Manitowoc.

0: 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Farag.
1: Let's be honest. You love yourself. And Jesus said, love your neighbor as you already are head over heels in love with yourself. You already love yourself. Now all you got to do is love them as much as you already love yourself. That ain't going to happen, right? Because I love myself so much. But now Paul, inspired by the Holy Spirit, takes it to another level with husbands and says, love your wives as you love yourselves.
0: 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Farag of Calvary, Kaneohe. Pastor J.D. is currently teaching through the book of Jude. 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
1: I can forgive you because I've been forgiven of so much, and to whom much has been forgiven, that one loves much. You've been forgiven of much, you love much. You've been the recipient of forgiveness, now forgive. You've been the recipient of mercy, now show mercy. So God's not going to just heap this on us, bless this, multiply this. So much so we have no, it's overflowing into our laps. And again, it's sad because it's been marred by these televangelists. Give forgiveness, mercy, and it will be given to you. Good measure. Picture, this is, I love this about God's word. Sometimes they're very illustrative, visual. Let's get this picture here. You got a good measure, so it's already heaping. And then it's packed down, pressed down. And I can get more, so I got to shake it and pack it in more so I can get more in, because there's more where that came from. And then now I got it packed in so much it's overflowing, it's running over. And here I am holding this thing. God keeps pouring and pouring. I'm like, God, stop, there's no more to pour. No, I got more to pour. It's just pouring into my lap. It's overflowing in my lap. I know, here you go. That's a lot, I know. Oh, God, thank you. Now, what do we do with that? We're just going to say, okay, give me more. You get all you can and can all you get. And God's like, no, that's not why I'm giving it to you. I'm giving it to you to be merciful to others. With this supply of mercy that is overflowing all over the place. Now let's talk about peace. Here again. We just, you know, like, you know, in the Middle East, peace be upon you. Salam alaikum, Arabic, shalom alaikum, Hebrew. But this word for peace is not shalom that Jude uses, inspired by the Holy Spirit. It's a word having the meaning of, listen, harmony, tranquility, calm, and quiet. I'll tell you, I love every single one of those words. And isn't it interesting, as you get older, the things that you want the most are the very things that you got in trouble for when you were a kid. Like, you go to your room. I can. You're going to bed early. Oh, thank you. Right? Am I right? You can't leave the house. Oh, wow. What a relief. I just want to stay home. You have to stay home. Thank you. The punishment becomes a reward when you get older. Not only that, but you'll forgive the illustration, but 10 plus 10 equals 20. I know, deep, right? But 10 times 10 equals 100. Do you get the picture? So, wait a minute. Let me see if I got this straight. So, the peace is going to be multiplied exceedingly abundantly above and beyond anything I could have ever thought or imagined. Not added. That's only 20. That's finite, but you keep multiplying. That's infinite. Wait. So, and what comes packaged, no extra charge, from this peace multiplied from God to me, the peace of God from the God of peace, is harmony? Oh, I could use some of that. Tranquility? I don't remember the last time. Chaos, maybe. But tranquility and calm? Calm, what does that even look like? I haven't seen calm in 20 years. I wouldn't know it if I walked in the front door. It's been that long. Wouldn't recognize it. Calm. And it's all multiplied? No way. Way! Wow, what a blessing. I know. I mean, this is supernatural, right? Because in the natural, forget about it. That was some New York, no extra charge. Think of it like this. The Apostle Paul, when he's writing the Philippians in the fourth chapter, verses 6 through, really 8, but 6 and 7, it's what I call the 3-for-1 deal. That's terrible, I know. But there's three things that were promised and will be given as a blessing, and one thing that God will do as a result of the three. Proverbs 3, 5, and 6 is a 3-to-1 deal. You don't lean on your own understanding. Easier said than done. You acknowledge the Lord in all your ways. You trust the Lord with all your heart. There's the three. Here's the one. And he will direct all of your steps. Better understood, make your path straight. He'll straighten it out. That's the one. Well, fast forward to Philippians 4. What are the three? Worry about no thing. How? Thank God for everything and pray about anything, and the peace of God, here's the one, that transcends, surpasses, defies human understanding, will keep your heart and mind in Christ Jesus. The peace of God from the God of peace, and God's going to multiply that abundantly and bless me with it? Yeah. Who among us as earthly parents doesn't want

then we're certainly going to provide it and withhold nothing. Multiplied. Infinite. This tranquility and calm. You know, this last week I was able to spend some much needed time with my wife, and she made a comment to me and said, you know, had it not been for this, we would not have gotten to be together this much. And oh my goodness, this is the love of my life, man. This is my soulmate. 37 years, best friend. I mean, my best friend. And we were able to have all this time together with no kids. Oh, stop, wait, let me have this. It was so calm that we thought, wait a minute. Oh, this is too good to be true, because we're just waiting for the text, the call. You know, the call always comes at the wrong time, right? You know, it's like, mommy, baba, wah! Well, there it goes. But we tasted of that, and it was kind of like, wait a minute, God wants this for me all the time, abundantly and multiplied, yes. This last one, love, we'll spend the remainder of our time on. And this is the word agape again. And true to form, when it comes to mercy, grace, even peace, and now love, try to define it. Try to understand it. Try to, as we say, wrap your mind around it. You will not. I'll save you the time. It won't happen. And by its very nature, it should not happen. Why? Because in the finite, we can never grasp the infinite. The infinite love that God has for us. It's not only the infinite love that God has for us, so too is it the basis upon which God offers salvation to us, that love. It's been called the anyways love, which I don't like very much, by the way, if I could be so candid with you. It's like, I love you anyways. Wow, thanks a lot. You know, kind of like, yeah, I love you still. Wow, sorry, it's such a... It's a got to, not a get to. Yeah, I got to love you. I'm love, so I guess I'm kind of... Did I take that too far, maybe? Can I just... One more personal example with my wife. Is that okay? What are you going to say? No. So early on in our marriage, I know I've shared this, but it's been a while, and plus we got new people here, so if you've heard it... This is for them. Early on in our marriage, I was so full of myself, so pious, so spiritually proud. I mean, I was the godliest husband I knew. Just ask me, I'll tell you. Don't ask my wife, just ask me, I'll tell you. So I remember one of these, it was just this moment where I just thought, man, I'm just going to tell my wife how much I love her. Because I do. But the way I did it was just, I mean, it reeked of just pride and, you know, ugly pride. So I said to her, in a very godly tone, I might add, honey, I love you with a love that can only come from God. I mean, it was sick. It was horrible. And I'm thinking, she's going to just throw herself at me and hug me, a Velcro hug, and just, you know, cry. And, oh, honey, you're such an amazing godly husband. I think you're the most godly husband in the world. I told you. And, you know, she would just respond all gushy and mushy, and she did not. I was ill-prepared for her response. Actually, it started with the look. No, she, you know, as only a wife can, she gave me that wife look. Wife, you know exactly what I'm talking about. So does your husband. You know the look.
And you look.

0: looking at me like, wow. You, and I don't, wives, I don't know how you do this. This might be a gift from God that was not given to us. And by the way, this might explain why it is, wives, that your husbands will look at you like they don't have the foggiest idea what you're talking about. You know why that is? We don't have the foggiest idea what you're talking about. We're just kind of like, what? So she looks at me and I say, uh-oh, I did it this time. I'm just waiting because I don't know what she's going to say. I mean, I'm already in shock. I'm in a state of shock because I fully expected her to throw herself into my arms and just, you know, thank you, honey, you're such an amazing. And she looks at me and she goes, and she pauses, just the amount, the right pause. And she just looks at me and says, you mean to tell me, I know I was done right there, right, just that opening, that I am so unlovable that you cannot muster up any love in and of yourself, that the only way you can, that she started cracking, the only way, she's crying for a different reason now, the only way you can love me is if God gives you a love for me. And now I'm the one giving her the look like, what? Wait, what? Where did you get that? Where did that come from? How did you do that? I can't do that. How did you take what I just said and get that out of it? But here's the thing. She's right. No, for real. Don't think about it. When Paul writing to the church in Ephesus, I use this passage when I do weddings, which is why I don't get asked to do weddings anymore, but you know where Paul says, first, submit yourselves one to another as unto the Lord. Oh, guys, we don't like that verse. That's verse 20, by the way, wives. And verse 20 comes before verse 21. I know that's deep, too. But verse 21 says, wives, submit yourselves unto your husbands. Now, don't just extract that from the text and take it out of context and say to your wife, like I did, woman, submit to me. I'm the godliest husband in the world. But you need to read, as Paul Harvey would say, the rest of the story. So he goes on to write, inspired by the Holy Spirit, saying to the husband three times, husbands, love your wives. The first time, love your wives as Christ loved the church and gave himself for her. Second, love your wives, husbands, as you love yourself. Oh, there's the problem right there. I don't love myself. Nice try. You love yourself. You walk by a storefront. What are you looking for? Yourself. Sucking it in. You get a photo. Back in the day, you young people have no idea. You had to, it was, I mean, fast, 1 hour photo. Remember those days? You take in the film. I remember the flashback. I'll be back here in a second. 1 hour. Wow, cool. 1 hour? And then you get the photos, then you rip them open even before you pay them, and you're looking through them. What are you looking for? Picture of me. Come on. And it's a good picture if I look good in it. If it's not a good picture of me, it's not a good picture. Because I love me. The unholy trinity. Me, myself, and I. I'm my favorite subject to talk about. It reminds me of the guy that said, that's enough about me talking about me. Why don't you talk about me? So let's be honest. You love yourself. And Jesus said, love your neighbor as you already are head over heels in love with yourself. You already love yourself. Now all you got to do is love them as much as you already love yourself. That ain't going to happen, right? Because I love myself so much. But now Paul, inspired by the Holy Spirit, takes it to another level with husbands and says, love your wives as you love yourselves. And then thirdly, love your wives, husbands, as you love your own bodies. Oh, that's sad. I have yet to meet a guy that is not in love with his body. And I don't want to look at anybody. I have such a respect for those of you that exercise and work out. I envy you. It's a sanctified envy and covetousness. That is foreign to me. I'm getting a new body. That's what I'm banking on. So, you know, and you guys, you got shoulders. I didn't get shoulders. When they were doing shoulders, I was gone that day, or I wasn't born that day. I don't know. Anyway, enough of my problems. So husbands, love your wives that much. How are you going to do that? I've even asked a groom during the ceremony. This is, again, why I'm not asked to do them anymore. But the groom is standing right here. In fact, it was here on the stage. And I just looked at him and said, that's a pretty tall order. He goes, it is. Since you put it like that. I said, well, how are you going to do it? He said, I don't know. This is before the vows. I'll do it before just to make sure, because are you ready to enter the vows? Not now. After that. So I said, no, but seriously, how are you going to love her that way? He says, I can't. He said, you're right. The only way you can love her that way is the love that you have from God is the only way you can. Just don't tell it to your wife the way I told it to my wife. If you do and it works, could you just let me know? I would like to know how you said it. But that is true. We love because we're loved. He first loved us. In that while we were yet sinners, Christ died for us. That's love. That's love. And God, lastly, wants to bless me with that love exceedingly abundantly above and beyond anything. I mean, it's to the point where you're saying, God, stop. I can't take it anymore. No, there's more. Okay. I'm just being loved by God. How can I not love others when I'm that loved? Mercy, peace, and love multiplied. And don't you find it interesting, and I will close with this, that Jude, which we're going to see, Lord willing, next week, got to be careful I don't make any promises I can't keep. We will maybe do more than one verse. We'll live on the edge next week, Lord willing. But what we're going to see, and for those of you that read ahead to stay ahead, you already know this. But do you know that Jude started off writing this letter wanting to talk about just this? The gift of eternal life, salvation, love, God's love, God's peace. He just wanted to bask and rejoice in the love of God. He was going to write them that kind of a letter. But he says, I couldn't write the letter I wanted to write. Instead, I've got to write a letter to you that I don't want to write, because there are people creeping in unaware. And they pose a formidable threat. And they're turning the grace of God into perverted licentiousness. And it's dangerous. I wish I could write you a nice letter about God's love. Boy, this is every pastor's lot in life. I think I've shared this before, just being open with you. There are so many times where I step behind this pulpit, as is my privilege to, and I so much want to not have to teach what I have to teach. I mean, I'm just like any other pastor. I want to get up here and talk about the love. I got to today. Might as well enjoy it while it lasts. Because there are other times where I've got to get up here, like Jude, inspired by the Holy Spirit, and I've got to speak the hard truth in love, because of love. And that's what we're going to see as we turn a corner, probably starting next week, is that, man, Jude's going to go from this. So, again, enjoy this today. Now, you have to come next week. If you don't come, we'll know why. So, but next week, it's going to get a little bit ugly, and it's going to get down and dirty, because he has to. And why? Because he loves them. Because he's so loved. Could you imagine?
1: 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Farag. We hope you continue to be encouraged in your faith as we learn from Jesus' half-brother, Jude, together. Can you imagine growing up with Jesus as your older brother? The shouts of, "But Mom, Jesus is perfect. Don't compare me to him." Or Mary constantly needing to say, "No, Jude, I don't have a favorite child." It's important to immerse yourself in the Bible, to really picture the biblical narrative as historical fact. Jesus' childhood home was the first and only household to have the Son of God growing up under the roof of earthly parents. There's no parent handbook for that one. However, if you'd like a handbook for life, the Bible is the place to go. 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
3: It's 63 degrees.
4: 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Old enough to have scars. 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So thank God for what's good. Pray for what's broken. 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

0: Walking the Old Path, the radio ministry outreach of Old Path Ministries in Texas. Walking the Old Path is a chapter-by-chapter, verse-by-verse study of God's Word, from Genesis to the book of Revelation. Everybody, and welcome back to the show. Today we're going to be continuing on. So if you have your Bible handy, as always, join us as we stay the course by walking the old path. Pastor Chris.
1: Welcome to Old Path and our study through the Old Testament here on Mondays. If you're kind of new to the program and you've just maybe taken in a couple of studies or maybe just one because you saw it posted somewhere, we go through the entirety of the scripture. And on Mondays, we started, you know, way back when in the book of Genesis. I think that was all the way back when I was in California almost 5 years ago. And we'll go all the way through it. And we'll complete with the minor prophets at Malachi, and we'll start all over again. We do that on Mondays. And then on Thursdays, we're going through the New Testament. Currently, we are in the book of Revelation. So I'm recording this. It's November of 2024. Again, so if you're new to the program and you just take a look around the YouTube channel, hopefully that's where you found this. Or if you have found it at our website, then all that information is there for you as well. And we'd love to hear from you if you have any questions on any of the things that I cover in any of the studies, or even things that might not get covered, but you have questions. So love to be able to do that and to walk through those kind of topics with you if you have any of them. The website is oldpaththeology.net, which brings me to something I should probably mention. I'll probably do it for another couple of weeks because they've changed the website of the church that I was at for 35 years. It was Calvary Chapel of Cyprus when we first started going there about, 7, 8 years ago. We had changed the name to Calvary Old Path, and I think they're changing it back, or they are. They're changing it back to Calvary Chapel of Cyprus. If you're familiar with the website, I don't know if you've gone there to look around. We have different websites, though that is the church that has, it's our home. It was our place for 35 years. And they are gracious enough to help cover with people that support this ministry here in Texas. And so if you do that online, if you do that through the websites, you would use our website to do that, and then it helps them not to get the two things mingled. Our website, again, oldpaththeology.net, and if you send it some other way in physical form, it can go to the P.O. box there, and they're made tax deductible. So if that's the case, and or if you have any questions on it, you can always contact me through the ministry's website, oldpaththeology.net. That's ours. We'd love to hear from you once again if you have any kind of questions. Now, one other thing that I want to make mention of are actually two trips that we have scheduled. You know, we like to be able to do things and go and travel to places of biblical significance. One of them here is in the States. It's going to be, I believe, the 11th of June next year. It's a 4-day trip. It is to the Grand Staircase, and the Grand Staircase encompasses Zion, Utah, Bryce, and then down further towards the Grand Canyon. We'll be staying at the Grand Canyon for a night. I believe we stay a night up in Bryce. But this is to give you an understanding of what all took place after the flood waters receded from the flood that Genesis 6 talks about. And as incredible as it is when you see it, the Grand Canyon is but a minute fraction of the amount of earth that was removed by the water that was receding. So if you'd like a good understanding of how that works and what we see in Genesis 6 and how that all played out, that's a great trip for you to go on. I have the details on it if you'd like to contact us again through the ministry's website. Last week, a week from tomorrow, we will have taken one whole week since the election, and now that President Trump is the president-elect, it's kind of an interesting thing to watch that much is happening around the world from world leaders, and even some of the turmoil and the conflicts taking place, especially in the Middle East. There are a lot of kind of rumblings that some things are going to be changing by the time that he comes into office, and interesting how that may all work out. What we're hoping for is that they're able to bring to resolution the security of Israel and the ceasing of the hostilities that are taking place there. And if that's the case, then we have a trip planned for Israel, which we will go if it becomes safe to do, and that is scheduled for March of next year, starting on the 10th. So if you have interest in either one of those trips, I have the details that I can send to you through email, and we'd love to hear from you. If you have any questions about either one of the trips, want to know some more, I can send you some information or talk with you directly if you need by phone. And just to make sure that you know what both of the trips entail and what all will be done with them. Now, for the book of Psalms, I want to pick up there, and we'll get right into that. I don't want to do a lot of time on announcements and stuff like that. It makes feel like like we're in church, right? As far as Psalms, we're going to start Psalm 2 today, and we'll be able to complete Psalm 2. There is something, though, that I really wish that I had done when we first started this, and that was, I think I've had 2 weeks in it to get it to where we are today. Just some kind of, I guess you could say, almost governing kind of principles as we approach the book of Proverbs. And there are things you might already know. Some of them I probably mentioned in not as many words in the first week, but I thought it would be kind of helpful for people that are following it along. If they're not familiar with it, this will give our ability for, you know, kind of going forward. This is kind of the rule of thumb types of things that are just good to keep in the back of your mind as you read these things. Now, I don't have this listed among what I'm about to put up there, but let's be reminded once again that this is a book that is written, as he says, to his son, or to young men, is probably the better understanding. This would be to younger men from an older man who has seen quite a bit. And so really, when you start to look at it, you would say, well, why is this excluding the ladies and the younger women? And it kind of is, but it's not. The original persons that were being discussed were young males, but that doesn't mean that this doesn't have a universal application. Now, that part I do have in what I'm about to put up here. So just for our understanding, let's be reminded at all times, and this is really in the very last chapter where we get that Proverbs 31 woman, it's not written to women. That was written to a young man to find this person that would have all of these wonderful attributes. And so we just want to be reminded again that this is to try to get young men to do the things that are necessary to be godly, righteous men as they walk before God. So what I want to do is put up just kind of a little panel here that you can see, and I'll kind of talk through them really quick, and then we'll get into the actual text that we're looking at and examining today. Okay, so as you look at these here, these things that I've just kind of enumerated, they're kind of bullet points, as you can see, obviously, but they're kind of more just things to be reminded of as we study through this. And because of some of these things, people may tend to a little bit maybe race through going through the book of Psalms. Wisdom is really kind of the focus of this. And so when you see the word wise, you'll notice that it's used 69 times in our English, and wisdom is used 54 times. Now, with the Psalms, it's the exact same way as we have here in Proverbs, but what Solomon teaches here, these things are greatly expanded in the New Testament. And I'll point those out when we get there. If you remember, if you've been going through Proverbs and Psalms with us, when we were in Psalms, there was so much of what David said that, again, if we had that conversation with him, we would like to say, oh, David, if only you could see this from my point of view. And it's very much the same here. The New Testament really expands greatly on what we see in the text itself. When we look at the New Testament, the things there are just expanded so much, and the simple reason for that is we've been revealed, so much more has been revealed to us here in the 21st century than what was really kind of at Solomon's disposal some, you know, 2,900 to 3,000 years ago. Wisdom is to be passed on by word or experience. And so as Solomon does this, he's basically giving you what I would think is pretty much his experience, or the things that kind of came to his mind. Maybe it's not because he watched somebody do these things, but this is something that he has considered himself, or he's watched it play out in his own life or in someone else's. But however that is, if you're teaching things as principle, and in this case, wisdom, you're passing along wisdom that leads to all these other things that are mentioned, But wisdom really is at the heart of all of it, and it's to be passed from one generation to the next, and that's what you see him doing here. He's incredibly, and probably I should say it this way, he's the best suited person to do this because of what we know of his pedigree. When he became the king, he had requested of God that God would give him the ability to lead the children of Israel, recognizing that he had an impossible shadow that he was, you know, kind of standing in, that being David. And so he asked that God would give him the ability. And so God gave him wisdom and understanding like none other has ever had. And it's kind of interesting because his life is a contradiction, and I'll mention that here in just a moment. So Solomon is that person that you could look at and you could say he gives us the standard. He's the gold standard by which we would measure what is wisdom. But again, wisdom is only profitable if, in fact, it's put into practice. But I don't want to get too far ahead of myself. Proper application has to follow learning. So you're going to notice that even in the psalm that we have, the proverb that we have in front of us, you're going to hear him talk about applying something. So applying is what you do after you've heard something that is supposed to instruct you or something that you have learned. So we can know things. We do this every day, probably each of us. There are things that we know that we're supposed to do, but if we don't apply that knowledge, we're going to fall into all kinds of misery and trouble. It's the proper application that we would call wisdom. So you know what you're supposed to do, and doing it or making application to what you know is correct, well, that's the actions of a wise person. So the best counsel is completely useless if it is ignored. And that's what we notice. Again, our own lives are evidence of this. So you could give the absolute best counsel that man has ever given to any other person on any particular topic, but if nothing is done with that counsel and they go the completely opposite direction, again, counsel is wonderful, and especially if it's godly counsel, but if it's ignored, then to what end? It's obviously never been able to reach its mark, if you will. So much of the language that we see in Proverbs, it is interchangeable. So you'll see things like knowledge, and you'll see all kinds of other words, understanding, and all these words are almost interchangeable. And they're kind of done that way because they're not supposed to make you drill down hard into each individual word to pick it all apart. Remember, he's communicating one thing to the next person, and he's trying to do it in very understandable language. And that's why even in the English, as it would be in the Hebrew, it reads almost as being redundant. And I think this is kind of a funny thing that I heard years ago, that, when we do move on from something like this, you know, how many times do you need to start there? How many times do you need to talk to us about wisdom, Solomon? And his reaction would be, well, when you start wising up and doing the things that you're supposed to do. And if you know this, he's speaking to youth and young men. The idea that repetition and hearing the same thing again and again is probably not a bad course of action, because people, especially the younger that they are, can be pretty impetuous and maybe not necessarily do the right things all the time. So being reminded of them until they become rote to them, and things that they can, you know, just kind of recall at a moment's notice, is not a bad thing. So the last part of this, the principles that are taught here, they're timeless. So the things that Solomon would say here, the idea that people should be careful about the enticing person that's mentioned here, or those who walk in the path of the evil, all of those kind of things. It's not as though that's no longer an issue. That's still as relevant and important as anything that you will ever see here and now. There's no change in that, because this is, again, of a spiritual nature and walking rightly and upright before God. So that hasn't changed. Our knowledge has changed. What we know about our relationship with God is monumentally different than when Solomon said these things. But the practical day-to-day life of things, that is unchangeable. And you'll see that as we go through it. Again, universal in the sense that what he says to these young men, it doesn't mean that young women are not also supposed to pay attention to all of these kinds of things as well. You can just change out the gender. I mentioned this last week. So later in this chapter that we're going to look at today, the second proverb, these young men are told not to fall into the enticement of these women, these seductresses and things like that. Well, That's fine, because women should, at the same, by the same token, not be enticed by the flattery words of men. So that whole thing, again, universal. It doesn't, it's not that it only works for males and not females. It just happens to be his primary audience was men, but these things are universal. So we should look at them that way, because they're practical. They make sense. They're sensible in the sense that they have, you know, it's common sense. When you look at them, you just go, well, that makes sense. It's obvious. It should be this way. None of it is like earth shattering. It's like, I never would have thought of that. This is actually kind of as straight down the middle type of, yeah, everybody should know this, as you're going to find. These things are said and they're easily understood. That's the great part. That's why they're so useful to us. So being useful in the sense that when we're told these things, we don't have to run for a thesaurus. We don't have to run and try to work through the Hebrew on it. There are some instances where it's good to do that. But for the most part, you could read this straight up in English and you could understand entirely what he is having to say. So they're easily understood. But again, the challenge is that you follow through and do what it is that you're actually instructed. That becomes the challenge. So as we go through these, that, you know, if you want to save this and just hold on to it, print it out, or if you're not able to do that through your computer, I've saved this as a PDF. I can always send it to you if you're just kind of interested in having it, or you can write it down for yourself, whatever you desire to do. So let's go ahead and let's dive into Proverbs chapter 2, and we'll take a look at the text. Proverbs chapter 2, let's remember what I pointed out in the first week. There's a real continuation of thought, and this one has very much that same kind of a feel too. But before we're done with this, we're going to get to a number of places where you can almost say that the proverb itself is not necessarily the whole chapter. You may have what you would consider as a proverb in one verse. And then the next verse would seem completely unrelated. It might just be a whole series of just very quick little one verse kind of things. That's where we get in a lot of those comparison of one thing. The wise person does this, but the fool does that. That's a proverb. And so we'll have just multitudes of those kinds of things that are just very quick, almost bumper sticker kind of things. In this, you had not only the first of the Proverbs, but here in the second, there's a lot of continual thought. It's just working through an entire problem and things that are very similar to it. And you'll get that as we look through it. But just remember that there's not really a consistent kind of a structure to this. It's a little bit different depending on which one you're reading. So you may have what we would consider proverbs or sayings within one particular proverb. You might have a whole bunch of them in one particular chapter. So again, just really good to remember that what we're reading is a compilation of a variety of sayings. And we're told in other books in the scriptures that he's credited with thousands of proverbs that he would have spoken. And again, this is a guy who's really, God has gifted him like no other man had ever been gifted. And there are times that, and we may know people like this, that are just really good. They're sagely about this. They just have great counsel. They have great wisdom. Just the things that they say, it's like, man, I love how they just say those kind of things. There's such wisdom in what they have to say. Not that it's like brand new revelation kind of stuff. It's all what we see in the scripture, but they just have a way of putting it to words. Well, clearly he did as well. And so that's what we're looking at here. So Psalm, I'm going to keep doing that. I am so sorry. Proverbs chapter 2, let's have a word of prayer and let's take a look at the text. Father, we thank you so much for the privilege that we have to come before you and to read your word and the promise that you've given to us, the comfort and the peace that comes from knowing that you have also given us the promise that the Holy Spirit would lead us in all of our understanding. So we pray that as we study your word, that we would make proper application to what we read, that we would grow because of what you reveal to us. We give you all thanks and praise and ask that you'd be glorified, and we ask it in Jesus' name. Amen. All right. So in chapter 2, verse 1 says, "My son, if you receive my words and you treasure my commands within you, so that you incline your ear to wisdom and apply your heart to understanding, yes, if you cry out for discernment and lift up your voice for understanding, if you seek her as silver and search for her as hidden treasure, then. Now, we're going to leave verse 5 for then, where it says then. That's his point of saying, now, if you will do this, then verse 5 starts with the then this is what's going to happen. So, when we read it in the English, it's not difficult for us to kind of lay hold of what's being spoken of here, because we can go back and look at these little bits and pieces. But when we look at it, what it means in the English, and we try to, you know, in our own minds, grasp why is he selecting the words that he's selecting, it's not as much the idea of instruction or knowledge or wisdom and those kind of things. We've got a pretty good grasp on that. It's when he starts to talk about inclining your ear and those kinds of things. It's not just matters of posture, it's matter of attitude and of willingness that he's referring to here. So let's remember that what we have here is a person that God has stirred up, Solomon, to put these thoughts down and preserve them so that the people, the generations from the first audience to our day, would be able to have the same kind of a reaction. Because what Solomon's writing here is, again, as I've already mentioned, it's timeless. So if that's the case, is there anything that could be gleaned by anyone through the ages? And the obvious answer is yes. But again, remember, I've also pointed out, again, in that little clip that I had of all those little kind of bullet points, the best counsel or the wisdom, the things, the principles that are taught by Solomon here, if a person doesn't just draw their attention to those things and then find great value in them, then they're just words. And if they're ignored, then they're of no benefit to the person that's heard them. They're only beneficial if we understand a few different things, is that wisdom, first and foremost, is always going to have as its source God's word. That's the only source for true godly wisdom, spiritually speaking. So if we believe that that part is true, then the second part is that we would believe that God has stirred up Solomon to share these things. Great. Point one, God's the source of wisdom. Point two, he's using here, in this case, Solomon, to convey those thoughts. So each person that hears them has to come to some kind of a decision on that. Do I think that these things are wise? Are they God sent? And if they are, what do they matter to me? And then what am I going to do with what I've heard? That's what he's addressing here. So in the first four verses, we get that. My son, if you receive my words. Now, the if is a very, very important part. Now, receiving them means not that you just hear them, because they could go in one ear and out the other, like the old saying is. The whole thing is it's retention. If you hear them and you receive them, you take them to yourself. And again, the if is there. It's not like you can't make somebody do this. You can simply give them the tools necessary to make the right decisions. But if they're not going to receive those things, they're going to be rejected. And you guys know me well enough, especially if you've been listening for any length of time, I love synonyms. I love it when we see one particular word, but we want to say, and here's other words that mean the same kind of thing, or going into understanding them. Sometimes antonyms work just as well. What would be the opposite? If a person is going to receive, great. The opposite of that is if they're going to reject those things, then you're going to have the total opposite effect. The whole outcome is going to be completely different. So if the person receives these things, great. If they reject them, the total opposite will be the problem. You can't be neutral in this, because there are directives that are, you're supposed to do this or you're supposed to do that. Well, I want to be Switzerland and I want to be neutral. You can't. You got to pick a side. You have to do one of two things. And let's make it even easier than that. If you're going to reject the things that God puts out as wisdom through the mouth of Solomon, I don't care if you want to try to be neutral, but if you're not going to apply what he has taught you, you are in a place of rebellion. You're doing the opposite. It's only degrees of how bad that is. So if you will receive my words, and if you will treasure my commands within you. So his words and commands, that's where we're starting to get into that. Okay, they mean kind of the same thing. Words, commands, they're communication, they're verbal things, things that are said, things that are written. They're the instructions. They're just the verbal stuff. Where it's important is if you're going to incline yourself and then find value in them. The treasure that is here is not just that you find value, but they're treasure to the point where you would hide them. And that means that they're so important to you, you don't just leave them sitting out on the counter. They're things that you will put where no one can steal them, but you're freely willing to give them away. That's what wisdom would be. If God has taught us something of great knowledge and understanding, and wisdom has shown that we do according to what we've learned, we may value those things to the point where we will hide them in our own heart and keep them to ourselves so that they can't be taken from us, but we will be happy to give them away because they're an inexhaustible resource. It's not as though God could give me a whole treasure full of wisdom and I would take it to myself and I'm worried about, well, if I give that much, then I don't have any in reserve. See, this is something that is inexhaustible because it's something that doesn't have a limit on its volume. Okay, so anything that God ever teaches us, we are free to give that right back out and we will never suffer loss for it. But the same understanding, is it precious and is it valuable enough to you to say, I'm going to hold this because I have such value in it and I will be free. I will be more than happy to give it away and put it to other people because I'll never suffer loss. It's an inexhaustible amount. He goes on in verse 2. So that you incline your ear to wisdom and you apply your heart to understanding. So that's the inclining part that we're talking about. You're kind of leaning in. It's that picture that we have that you're making it something where you're going to listen. You're going to, with intent, you're going to pay attention. You're going to incline your ear to these things. You're going to hear it with the intention of applying your heart to understanding. Again, wisdom and understanding are used in verse 2. It's the inclining and it's the application. It's the hearing and the doing. And so when you hear, when you see hear and do, that's where have I heard that before? Think of the New Testament. It is God who works in us both to will and to do of his good pleasure.
0: 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Then go to the media tab at the top of the page. 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You can send that email through the contact tab on the website. Everyone at Walking the Old Path would like to thank you for listening. And we do hope that you'll return with us again as we stay the course by walking the old path. Till next time.
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3: 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And now, here's Russ.
4: Gap theorists teach there was a world before the one we're told about in Scripture. They claim that this is where God sent Satan and his minions after their rebellion against him. The tale goes that they messed up the world so badly that God destroyed it, then made the present world. However, in Ezekiel 28, we learn that Lucifer was in Eden until iniquity was found in him. And in Genesis 3, we see Lucifer was in the garden when he convinced Adam and Eve to sin. This is when God cursed Satan, and this is most likely when Satan attempted the heavenly rebellion and was banished to the earth, where he's now the god of this world. Also, I have to wonder why God would destroy a world due to Satan, then create a new world and leave Satan in it, much less call a Satan-filled creation very good. No wonder that Scripture warns us to beware of man's philosophies, such as the gap theory. Put your faith in the Word of God.
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